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1: Of the heads of other independent federal agencies while letting Federal Reserve Governor Lisa Cook remain in her job. House Minority Leader Hakeem Jeffries says the Supreme Court is going against the Constitution. President Trump was asked if he'll now fire more independent federal agency board members.
2: I don't think so. It gives me the right, and not me, it gives a president the right to do what the president should have the right to do. And it's very interesting. It's a big ruling. It's been going on for almost 100 years. They've been working on this, and you know that it comes down at my term is a very great honor. But it bestows additional powers, or maybe the same power, on the president. The president has the right to do this.
1: This is SRN News.
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20: 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It's Kevin McCullough, Monday through Friday, on That Kevin Show. And now, from the Connors and Sullivan Broadcast Studios, the man who is not what he wants to be, but is way grateful that he's not who he used to be, here's Kevin!
25: Welcome in, Kevin McCullough. Glad to have you with us. True as the day is long, if you put a woman on the Supreme Court, she will disappoint you every single time. I am not taking that statement back. It has been a disaster watching Amy Coney Barrett weigh in on some of the what should be easiest to decide cases and losing her God-given mind. And we've tried it with others, and it's happened. Even if they appear to be conservative when you put them on the court, there's something about sitting on the court that they lose all sense. Send me all the email you want. I couldn't care less. ThatKevinShow@gmail.com. You can't show me an instance where a strict jurisprudence in a female justice has stayed consistently strict jurisprudence when she's gotten onto the court. There's something about women. There's something about the court, but every one of them goes wacky. Yes, I am deeply, deeply disappointed today. The U.S. Supreme Court handed down a decision in favor of a Mississippi law that allows mail-in ballots to be counted in elections even if received after Election Day. The court was split 5-4 on the ruling. All the women said, do it. And the other woman, Chief Justice John Roberts, Sonia Sotomayor, Elena Kagan, Ketanji Brown Jackson, and Amy Coney Barrett. Barrett's opinion held that Election Day in the context of federal law set a deadline for when voters must make a choice regarding the preferred candidate. Relevant laws, however, impose no standard for when ballots must be received to be considered valid. Well, Ms. Barrett, how else do you know what a voter has made a choice of regarding their preferred candidate? She said that the electorate's choice is made when voting is complete, not when ballots are received. Election Day statutes say nothing about ballot receipt, and we cannot add to the words Congress chose. Justice Samuel Alito, writing his dissent, took a different view of what it means for the electorate to have made a choice. If ballots received after Election Day are added to the set of ballots that dictate the election's outcome, the electorate's choice does not occur on the Election Day, he wrote. The acceptance of these late-arriving ballots effectively postpones the date on which the electorate's choice is made. Could not be more clear. Alito understands it. If you are talking about the defining law being that an election day is this day, and if day is defined as a day, then there should be no controversy over saying that election day means day. But leave it to the women of the Supreme Court to all find warm and fuzzy and emotional and soft-hearted reasons to not let a word mean what a word means. This should have been a 9-0 ruling. There should not have been an issue with what the word day means. And it seems remarkable to me that the Roberts Court seems thoroughly disinterested in clean elections. Because the way you actually get accountability in elections is you say, okay, 2 years from now, on the first Tuesday in November, we're going to have an election. And you have from now until then to campaign as candidates, go campaign, and they go out and they give their speeches and they make their posters and they have their rallies and they do all the and then the voting begins. And oh, by the way, I don't really have an issue with early voting. I don't think that it needs to be months and months. I think it should come. I think the voting period should come fairly close to the end of the campaign cycle so that the candidates can get their speeches out there and everybody can understand and hear them and know where the candidates stand on their positions. But to say that after the day is over, that you can just keep on sending ballots and more and more and more ballots. And oh, by the way, Amy Coney Barrett, you traitor. This is happening in your allowance to have a back end that's open until eternity. That happens to be what people are exploiting to send ballots to people and then harvest them without the votes being legal. And we have an example of this in Georgia from 2020, where in the election that was decided by 11,000 votes after they were forced to do a state audit, they realized that 385,000 of the votes, which they took longer than election day to count, should have never been counted. By their own standards, they were 385 fraudulent votes. Votes that did not meet the lawful criteria to be counted, but were counted anyway. That's a fraudulent vote. Seems remarkable to me, friends, that someone who I had so much hope for in being someone who had common sense, someone that had so much possibility for doing good, someone who based, quote, her faith as the motivational force in her life, can't understand the meaning of the word day. Progressive women don't know the meaning of the word woman. And evidently, conservative women don't know the definition of the meaning of the word day. What is wrong with the female sex? Words mean things. I'm not sexist in saying that words have definitions. Words mean things. And this woman on this court could not come to the understanding that day meant day. Here's her quote again. The electorate's choice is made when voting is complete, not when ballots are received. How do you know when the voting's complete? Amy Barrett. The election laws say we're going to hold an election on this day. The ballots need to be received by that day. Unless a specific carve out like, oh, military people serving overseas, we will allow them a slight adjustment of time to ensure that their votes get counted. But Amy Coney Barrett just opened up the doorway for every blue state to commit fraud for eternity. I'm gobsmacked. What a disappointment. What an absolutely insipid strike against our representative republic and coming here in the week of our 250th. I'm Kevin McCullough, coming right back.
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1: In the War of 1812, our nation fought and won America's religious freedom. 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
2: 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We all of a sudden became the enemy.
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27: 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And if you can't be number one, at least in the top 10. Well, Ohio is consistently in the top 10, and no one is claiming bragging rights. Ohio ranks in the top 10.
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25: All right, welcome in. It's Monday. Kevin McCullough, glad to have you back with us. That Kevin Show, thatkevinshow.com. I know it's really hard to find, but we did our best to confuse you. 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Everything that we do on the show is there. The podcast, the television show, the columns, everything I do at Town Hall, everything that is everything is there. And we never put it behind a paywall. We want you to have access to it. As we head into Saturday, you're going to notice a lot of what I normally do on the show is really focused on a couple of big ideas. But how different would our life be if we did not have the freedoms and the ability to do what we do in this country on so many different levels? And as we talk about how we live this week, we're gonna focus on this. What is our situation in terms of government and the Christians' involvement and how we go about serving God while we serve our culture and mankind at the same time? That is the big discussion that we're going to have this week, and I hope that you will be with us for all of the conversations surrounding it. Sam Gallucci is our pastor this week, who's joining us from Embrace Church in Oxnard, California. That's a long way from New York, Sam, but it's good to have you. Thanks for being here.
7: Oh, thanks for having me, Kevin. It's a joy and a blessing.
25: Before we get deep into the conversation, let me ask a premise to the week. Is it important, and if so, why, that a Christian understand a biblical context to government, public policy, the things that govern our lives, and sometimes we think maybe we don't have that much influence on?
7: Yeah, Kevin, I would say 100% yes. And the reason for that is that the whole idea of the church involved in politics is biblical. It was God's idea and part of his plan for fulfilling the earth with his glory. You know, he says, you know, that the earth be filled with his glory, right, as the waters cover the sea. And this is all part of his plan, and we need to understand the bigger picture.
25: Well, in that regard, many people have said to me over the years, Kevin, just talk about Jesus and everything else will take care of itself. Now, I don't subscribe to that way of thinking. I think that Jesus is infused in everything that we do if we are his follower.
7: That's right.
25: For good
7: That's
25: or
7: right.
25: for bad. If we don't represent him well, then we're making a statement about Jesus as well. But I do think that, and this is where my Reformed theological friends have it right, I think that we are given sovereignty in a sphere of influence that each of us has, and that if
7: yes.
25: we're not redeeming that on a daily basis for God's glory, we're not really being obedient to him. Am I wrong?
7: No, you're absolutely right. It is so critical. I have wrestled with this topic for many years, and you see billboards. I saw this commercial the other day, this little cartoon. And in the cartoon had a church, and next to the church was a mosque. And the church's marquee said, we don't want anything to do with politics in our church. And then the mosque said, no problem, we'll take care of it. And, you know, it is a tragic thing when we allow politics to limit the preaching of God's word. But that's exactly what has happened.
25: Yeah.
7: When the devil makes biblical things political, and this notion of a pastor saying, oh, that's too political, therefore I won't speak on it, we really have a problem. And I would say this, if your church doesn't want to be involved in politics, then politics will end up running your church.
25: Yeah, actually, I would say if you come to that conclusion, it already has.
7: It already has. You know, when you all of a sudden dumb things down to, well, I have Democrats and I have Republicans, therefore, I won't talk about the sanctity of life. I won't talk about the origin of man. I won't talk about the sanctity of gender. I won't talk about the sanctity of marriage because it might be too political. That's when you know the Bible tells us clearly all through the Old Testament, this is what happened to ancient Israel over the 450 years when it moved from a covenantal government into, in 1 Samuel, socialism and communism. I read that and I tremble when I think about 1 Samuel chapter 8, when the people come to Samuel and say, We want a king like all other nations. We no longer want God to be our king. We want a king. And you see the corruption that is integrated into the society that pulls people away from God into these pagan belief systems, all of which come

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5: Positive, encouraging K-Love.
6: Oh, right,
7: seek clarity. I want to know truth. And I think that in Scripture, many plain things are very plain.
6: They very much are. And what's interesting about this, Kevin, is this notion of somehow the Old Testament is less than the New Testament, or somehow things that happened in the Old Testament don't really apply. But then I go to 2 Timothy 3:16,
7: right,
6: where Paul says all Scripture is breathed out by God and is profitable for teaching, reproof, correction, and training in righteousness. Paul is saying, the Bible is saying, God is saying, all Scripture. In other words, you need to look at all Scripture to teach anything in the Bible, because it's all breathed by God, and you must look at all of it to really understand what God's intention and purpose is. It's an entire picture for today, and that includes these topics that we're talking about.
7: Yeah. Well, Sam, let me ask very plainly, in case my pastoral friend is listening, if you don't teach Genesis, how do you get to David?
6: And
7: if you can't get to David, how do you get to Jesus? And
6: that's
7: if we
6: right.
7: don't get to Jesus, what are we even doing?
6: Exactly. Because Jesus said, I did not come to abolish the law, but to fulfill it. He makes it really clear that every jot and tittle of the law will be fulfilled before he returns. And that includes the very governmental structure that God established. And when you think about that and understand that in a covenantal relationship with God, really only two nations were birthed and established on a covenantal relationship with God. Ancient Israel, when Moses in Exodus 19 came down roughly 50-60 days through the desert after crossing the Red Sea, he comes down and he brings this new form of government that had never been thought of before. And that establishes a nation under God. And in that, you then fast forward to the first Great Awakening. George Whitfield, that movie was incredible, A Great Awakening.
7: Yep,
6: and I pray everybody watches that movie that just came out. And you look at how this nation began in a covenantal relationship with God, birthed through this biblical form of government and the political system to support it, I might add. It was directly developed from God's word and God's form of government. We have to understand this responsibility that we have, not only in America, but Psalms 22:28 says, for kingship belongs to the God and he rules over nations. Now, this notion of nations in I've heard it, many pastors dumb that down and say, well, that's just talking about people groups. Well, people groups that form nations. Last time I checked, God rules over nations, kings and rulers and authorities of nations.
7: Yeah.
6: And that is the ultimate call of the Great Commission.
7: Well, we have just barely scratched the surface, friends, and it's going to be a dynamic week. Sam Gallucci, thank you for spending it with us. I look forward to touching base every afternoon. Thank you for being here.
6: Thank you. God bless you all.
7: You got it. Kevin McCullough coming right back. Don't go.
8: Stick around for more of That Kevin next.
9: With SRN News, I'm Keith Peters in Washington. The Supreme Court dramatically expanded presidential power, upholding President Trump's firings of the heads of other independent federal agencies while letting Federal Reserve Governor Lisa Cook remain in her job. House Minority Leader Hakeem Jeffries says the Supreme Court is going against the Constitution. President Trump was asked if he'll now fire more independent federal agency board members.
10: I don't think so. It gives me the right, and not me, it gives a president the right to do what the president should have the right to do. And it's very interesting. It's a big ruling. It's been going on for almost 100 years.

0: Years they've been working on this, and you know that it comes down at my term is a very great honor, but it bestows additional powers, or maybe the same power, on the president. The president has the right to do this.
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10: Before dawn, on June 6, 1944, thousands of young American GIs stepped off landing craft onto the beaches of Normandy. Little did they know that their bravery would change the world. They faced gunfire, uncertainty, and overwhelming odds. Yet they pressed forward. Many would never leave that shoreline. D-Day marked the beginning of the end for Nazi Germany, opening a second front that changed the course of World War II. Those men didn't fight for conquest. They fought so that future generations around the world could live free from tyranny. Today, crosses and stars of David line the Normandy coast as silent reminders that freedom is never free.

0: Kevin McCullough, glad to have you with us as we kick off the 250th celebration. We're going to celebrate all week. I know it's not until Saturday, but look, we've been actually pushing towards this for a year, so I feel like we're just getting closer and closer and so excited. But one of the things that we want to do consistently is here on Monday in this 250th celebration even, we want you to be wise with your money. We want you to be a good steward. We want you to be able to leave what you've earned for those that will come behind you and to do the best that you can. I really strongly believe in the biblical idea of stewardship, and being a good steward of what you have worked for, I think, is a really godly and biblical principle. And my next guest believes the same thing. That's partly why he works in the field that he does. David Fisher is his name, and he is the head of Landmark Capital. And David, we haven't talked about this, but you're a deep man of faith. You have a strong belief in God. And I'm guessing you have a strong thankfulness for our 250th as well, that this is a country that is blessed by him, and we want to keep that blessing in place.
1: Absolutely. Most people don't know this, but I was a full-time pastor prior to doing what I'm doing now in precious metals for the last 32 years. So I've just shifted the hat. I help people how to be good stewards of the funds that the Lord has entrusted them with. And, you know, we are celebrating 250 years of a great country, but our country has walked away from the foundations of what the Bible says what money should be, which is gold and silver. And now we have debt, and that's why we have problems. And that's what we're going to talk about today. So the solution is a portion of 7, a portion of 8, have some money in metals.
0: Yeah. And that was one of the things that I thought was, great about how you operate, because you do have a pastor's heart. You care about people, and anybody that's ever actually purchased precious metals from you understands that. We've been in doing a series, a four-part series titled Why Now is the Time to Roll Over a Portion of Your 401k and or IRA into a backed retirement account with physical gold and silver. We did this for a reason, because IRAs and 401ks are something that people kind of put in auto mode. They kind of forget about them. But if they are stuck to the whims of the market, they are stuck to the whims of the market. And if the winds blow bad, that's bad. And if it blows good, that's good. But with gold, with a little bit of gold and silver hedging that, then the stability of which that retirement is built upon stays stronger, no?
1: Absolutely. You know, there's corrections are normal in the stock market. And having one every 7 years is about the history of what we should be looking at. We haven't had one since 2008, so we're long overdue for one. I don't know if we're going to have a more severe one or not, but we're seeing the same signs that we saw previous to 2008 and prior to 2000, the dot-com bubble. They're certainly here, evidenced by Warren Buffett having the most amount of money in cash he's ever had in history on the sidelines. And we have people like Jeffrey Gundlach, Ray Dalio, Jamie Dimon, and others who are not gold advocates that are now gold advocates, because they're saying, hey, we could be a little bit too high in valuations for the stock environment that we're in.
0: Yeah. Well, we did a four-part series. Let's recap what we looked at.
1: Week one was talking about how physical gold and silver reduces your financial risk because you're diversified. So again, if we go back to 2008 and you saw this frothy market, and you decided to move some money in physical gold and silver, what you didn't have is a market loss in stocks, 100% being there, of 35 to 50% that took about 4 years to cover. And gold and silver during that four-year period of time went up 300%. So diversification is a big key to lowering your market risk.
0: And that is so important on so many levels. But understanding that the options that metals give you, and David, you know this personally for me, because you've helped me understand metals so much better, but these are risk limiting options that when you put them in place, you are actually, and some, David, I know it's not typically the thing, but I saw a tremendous increase in my portfolio from the time that I purchased metals. But right now, you know, we've never seen gold go to nothing. And in fact, you said a few years ago on my show that it was going to be worth $5,000 soon. And we actually eclipsed that not long ago here.
1: Yeah, and I think we're going to hit $8,000 to $12,000 in the next 5 to 10 years also because of the same fundamentals that were in place that caused it to double from 2022 are in place now to double again. It won't always be that way, but until we fix the financial landscape of the dollar in the treasury market, that's what we're going to see more than likely.
0: All right. So that was week one. And friends, if you have not investigated, and I'm not telling you to do this, I'm just saying investigate. Let David's team talk to you. Let him, there's a complimentary 15-minute strategy call that is included if you call the number I'm going to give you in a second. And when you call that number, ask David to help you understand and take a look. But right now, if you have not considered turning your IRA or your 401k to at least partially being backed by gold and silver, I really think you should do that. 844-604-2575. 844-604-2575. David, real quick, just a few seconds before our first break. What did we look at in week number two?
1: Week number two was when the United States froze Russians' assets, $300 billion, in February of 2022. This caused a catastrophic shift. Central banks said, I got to get away from holding U.S. treasuries. We got to sell them. We got to not want to buy them. And we got to buy physical gold and silver. And that's why we saw this big rally in gold and silver that outperformed the Dow and the NASDAQ and the S&P 500.
0: And central banks continue to do that. We'll talk a little bit more about that as we come back from this break. He's David Fisher. I'm Kevin McCullough. 844-604-2575. You know, when you've been struggling with a decision, but you just finally have that eye-popping moment that says you're going to decide now, that hit me when I saw the number 266 on my bathroom scale. Kevin McCullough here. I didn't want to be at that number. At 56 years old, I want to be lean. I want to be active. I want to be healthy for my kids. And so I committed to doing something about it. 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
0: All right, welcome back. It's That Kevin Show, thatkevinshow.com. Landmarkgold.com if you want to know more about investing in precious metals. And specifically, I've been asking you to think about considering possibly doing the backing of your 401k and IRA into partially being backed by gold and silver. Right now, it's all probably 100% paper. I'm asking you to consider, for the reasons that David Fisher has been explaining to us over the last month, the reasons why it would be wise to at least put a partial amount of that behind gold and silver. And some people do more than others. But here's the number that you call, 844-604-2575. And when you call, depending on the amount of money that you put into the gold or silver backed portion, David's got free silver for you. So he's going to add to your total if you call 844-604-2575 and go through a 15-minute strategy call with him. It's absolutely free to do the call. And I think you're going to be pleased with the results of what you decide upon and where you go from there. David, we're talking about the very specific four things that we laid out, and we are trying to eliminate risk. There's been a demand that central banks have put on gold and silver too, but more on gold. And we saw that with Russia having their funds frozen, and then they started going heavy into gold. And there's also this other thing that governments at times can just take cash out of our accounts electronically. Tell us about that, because that was week number three.
1: Yeah, it's happened in seven countries in 2007 and 8, 9, 10, 11. And we set up the law in 2010 for it could happen here. It's called the Dodd-Frank Act. I have a white paper on it. It's called the bail-in. A bail-in is opposite of a bailout. We bailed out AIG, General Motors, but we couldn't bail out Bear Stearns and Lehman Brothers and 200 plus banks, and they all went under. So we learned that the next time comes around, Kevin, we better set up a bail-in law. And that's what they did through the Dodd-Frank Act. They created a thing called the Consumer Financial Protection Bureau. And Fox News says that that entity has boundless authority to interview in any consumer financial transaction in any product, which means stocks, bonds, mutual funds, anything in paper assets. And the Wall Street Journal says they can seize half to three quarters of your money. And so if you have diversified into physical gold and silver, not only do you get the increase of the market performance, but you get safety from something that could possibly happen in the future. If we have a treasury crisis, which is where we're going towards, if we have a insolvency, if we have a pension fund problem, we have a Social Security payment fund, wherever the problem is, there's just not enough money. Well, that's the bail-in. If you don't think this is real, it's not conspiracy, you can go to my website, landmarkgold.com. There's a video by the board members of the FDIC saying this is real and we need to do it. So don't have 100% of your money in paper assets.
0: And a lot of countries have done it. And in fact, citizens have awakened and gone to the bank and had no cash in their account. This is not something that is pie in the sky. This is real. And owning physical and gold and silver as a part of your IRA, you can even possess it. David can help you walk through that in terms of how to take possession of it. You can put it in a safe in your own house, and literally there's no electronic anything that can touch it when it's there. What was week number four about, David?
1: Week number four is when physical gold and silver is in a bull market, which we're currently in, and stocks indexes are also in a bull market. And bull market just means it's relentless. It won't give up. It's going up. That's what a bull market means. When they're both in bull markets, history shows us that gold and silver indexes have outperformed the stock indexes. Am I telling you to put all your money in gold and silver? No, but don't miss out on the bull market. 1975 to 80, gold went up 500%. Silver went up over twice as much as that, and stocks didn't perform very well. Went up about 10, 12, 15% during that five-year period. How about 2001 through 2011, a 10-year? The S&P went up 15%, the Dow 32%, the NASDAQ 58%, gold 642%, and silver 894%. Again, gold and silver outperformed stocks, actually a 3-to-1, 4-to-1 in some cases. And here most recently, in 2022, since we seized the $300 billion of Russian assets, the world freaked out. Like I said, they needed to buy gold and silver, not have all their money in paper treasuries. And here's the numbers. The Dow went up 40%, the S&P 55%, the NASDAQ 65%, gold 135%, and silver 191%. Again, the same trends. Don't miss out on this big bull market in gold and silver. Diversification is a key to all successful portfolios.
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4: 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We kick it off just in a few minutes. 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
0: All right, Kevin McCullough, glad to have you with us. And not meaning to beat a sore subject here, but I'm still irritated. As I mentioned at the top of the show with Amy Coney Barrett, I can't believe there's not a single woman on the Supreme Court who can understand the definition of the most simple words. Woman is woman. It is a female human. day is day. It's a 24-hour period. But what is hard about this? But I don't know. And if you'll notice the ideological divide, John Roberts being someone who doesn't want to look like he's too favored to one side or the other. But Amy Coney Barrett, like I could understand Justice Roberts siding with the other side because he felt sorry for him or whatever. But Amy Coney Barrett arguing that an election is when the people have decided. And that there's essentially no end to when they can make the decision is ridiculous. It's like running a marathon and never saying that the race is ever over. Like if somebody starts on a marathon, you know, on Monday and they want to just, you know, take naps along the way and keep going and so forth, until, you know, like the next Saturday. Well, why can't they count that? Why can't they be counted? No, because the race was the day of the race. And this is the part, and this is why the Save America Act is even more important now. If you had election day, meaning day, come down as the ruling, that would have been powerful. And then you get a Save America Act, and you would have been cutting out the fraud on the front end, and you would have been cutting out the ability for misbehavior on the back end. Now, if we get Save America Act, we can still cut out the fraud on the front end, but we've left a back door open for more shenanigans. And Amy Coney Barrett was the insane person on the Supreme Court. Breaks my heart to say this. I strongly supported her. I strongly supported the fact that she has a multicultural family. She's adopted kids from Haiti, like me. And there's so much that I had appreciated about her life. But she can't tell you the definition of the word day? Prove me wrong. But what woman on the Supreme Court that was conservative and constitutionally minded ever stayed the course? Reagan appointed one, and the longer she sat on the court, the worse she got. Trump has now had Amy Coney Barrett disappoint two incredibly important times. She likes being John Roberts' little pet project, I think. I don't know. But it's just unacceptable that she can't understand what the word day means. Alito wasn't confused. Thomas wasn't confused. Kavanaugh wasn't confused.
4: These guys get it. I don't know about her. All right. We've got another hour coming up. I hope you'll stick around. We've got a lot to get to, including the first of five thoughts that I'm going to do this week at the top of the hour, dealing with America's 250 and what we can learn from it. I hope you'll stick around.
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19: He goes to the temple to pray. The king. Do you think somebody met him on the way and said, well, actually, we should separate the church and state? You know that's a nonsensical idea, right? A state absent the Spirit of God will become an increasingly authoritarian force in your life. We don't want the government dictating how we worship, what worship looks like. We don't want them intruding. I think that's what the Constitution says. But we cannot survive a state that is absent that biblical worldview.
20: 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We'll be back to the message in just a moment. But first, we want to tell you about Pastor Alan's new book. 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That's 855-577-2255. We're so glad you're here to listen. 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
19: It's growing time in Tennessee. The vegetables and flowers and all the things that bring so much to this season of the year. And it's a time where I'm very interested in initiating spiritual growth in my own life. And therefore in the life of the people with whom I'm doing life. So I want to invite you to a growing season. And my observation is, in any endeavor of our lives, sustained growth or excellence is directly linked to your connection to fundamentals. It's true in business. It's true in athletics. It's true in relationships. And it's true in our spiritual lives. We don't become so mature or so experienced that we step away from the fundamental principles that bring transformation to us. We spend our days under the sun with this tension between our old carnal earthly nature and the Spirit of God within us. And as we grow and mature in the Lord, the nature of that contest often changes, but the reality of it does not disappear. And so I want to take a few of the sessions and process some things that hold tremendous potential for change in our lives. And I don't know which one will be most appropriate for you, but somewhere along the journey, the Lord will illuminate something for you. It'll resonate with you. There'll be an awareness that goes, you know, that's valuable. And when you recognize that, spend some time with it. Rearrange your devotional so you've got a little extra time with it. Spend a few days inviting God into that arena of your life. If the Spirit of God prompts you to respond in some way, have the courage for that response. When we get to the end of the summer and we transition back into the fall and all that comes with that, and we reflect upon these weeks, let's be able to say, God moved in my life. Wouldn't that be good? That's the target. That's the target. I want to start with a habit I invited you towards some time ago, keeping a good news list. I hope you still do that. You know, I'm in the habit of saying God is moving in the earth, and wherever I go, people stop me and go, I don't know what you see. And I always want to hand them a button with a big smiley face on it, because we're oftentimes more in tune with what evil is doing than what God is doing. And so I've encouraged you over a broad period of time to maintain a good news list. And I want to celebrate something that I think belongs on the good news list in with bold print. And that's something that our Tennessee legislature and governor signed into law. And that's that June is a celebration of Nuclear Family Month in Tennessee. Well, from time to time, we'll comment on some ungodly legislation that impacts lives. I think it's important for those who are Christ followers and have a biblical worldview to celebrate when those biblical values are celebrated and recognized in the public square. And I am very grateful. If those discussions, nuclear family is kind of a sociological term. I went and pulled it off the website, so I didn't, the government's website, so I didn't. It's defining a family as one husband and one wife with their biological children or adopted or fostered children. So it's bringing a definition to marriage that aligns with the biblical worldview. What a thought. And perhaps even better news, Tennessee is not alone. Indiana's Governor Mike Braun signed similar legislation. Alabama's Governor Kay Ivey, Arkansas's Governor Sarah Huckabee, all have signed, making June a celebration of the nuclear family. There's a bizarre ambivalence on the part of too many Christians on this topic. They're like, well, is it even appropriate to say that's good? Is it appropriate to say that God's direction is good? Yes. Okay? We are so addled. We have been so confused by the spirit of this age that we've almost lost our compass points. To say that we celebrate God's definition of family is not an expression of hate towards anyone else. It's an expression of our intent to honor God with our lives. And so I am grateful. I hope you will use your voice this month. When you're having your weekly meals, when you're having your expressions of hospitality with friends, when you're at the ball fields, it's a wonderful thing that has happened. It will bring good things to children and families. Our families aren't perfect, but we still strive for the best expression of family that gives the greatest opportunities to children. And I believe God has given us that blueprint. Amen. So it is a yay God. It should be celebrated. You know, maybe we could expand that. I think we should have Let's Not Steal Month. Feels like we need one of those. Maybe we just get weird and go, well, let's have a We Won't Commit Adultery Month. We'll get out all of our biblical values and go, hey, we think these should probably be held up as a standard. We have retreated so far that we're reluctant to say something as simple as Jesus is Lord. But we're not retreating anymore. We're not angry. We don't have to be belligerent. We certainly don't have to be violent. But we can take the truth of God and express it with the kindness of God into the darkness of our world. We used to call that evangelism. When we would have a conversation with people that couldn't spell God if you gave them a G and an O. And we would talk about biblical values and how they impacted lives and the good things it had brought to us and how God was helping us overcome our failures and shortcomings and invite people into that same journey. That used to be the nature of the conversation that we would have with a secular culture. Now there's just a lot of screaming and name calling and a lot of labeling, and Christians don't want to be labeled, so we've buried our faith. Folks, if you get labels because you're advocating for a biblical worldview, I think those are like merit badges. But at least think about it, okay? But in June, we have good news to celebrate. God is moving in the earth. All right, the topic for this session is prayer and God's power. You know, I have been around church my whole life. And so prayer is one of those words that always bothers me. I feel like it's so used, so overused, that it's almost empty of any meaning. And we tend to associate prayer with kind of the beginning of a formal religious service or a transition maybe in some religious experience, or if you're building some sort of a public event, maybe we should have some sort of a acknowledgement of a higher power. And in all of those formal settings, it's not wicked or evil, but it has done a great deal to diminish any meaningful imagination of prayer. And I would like to kind of approach that just as directly as I know how. If prayer is absent in your life, the power of God is mostly absent in your life. And so I want to give you just some simple ways to begin to let prayer be integrated into the routine of your days, into the context of your relationships, into your imagination of God. We won't always get it just right. We're learning. We are learners. That's a part of our commitment in this place. But I would submit to you that prayer is a way of engaging the Spirit of God so that the purposes of God can be expressed in the earth. So that many times when you take a place and you're willing to offer a prayer, be it short or long, that you are actually engaging in a collision of spiritual forces. So it's not surprising to me that we're reluctant. It's not surprising to me that I would have inner voices or, you know, that would try to limit my willingness to do, well, what if you pray and nothing happens? Well, I think far more frightening is what if you pray and something does? So we're going to kind of unpack this together with God's help. In Isaiah 37, we looked at it in some detail in a previous session. I won't belabor it. A foreign army, the Assyrian army, has besieged Jerusalem. They've conquered all the surrounding nations. They've conquered the northern kingdom of Israel. They've conquered the other fortified cities of Judah. Only Jerusalem is left. Jerusalem is besieged. And the commander of the Assyrian forces have said, there's nothing you can do. Surrender to us. And honestly, he's telling the truth. Israel does not have the military might, the force, the armaments, the technological superiority to defeat the Assyrian army. So the defeat of Jerusalem is imminent, which means most likely death for the leadership class and subservience for the remainder of the people. And when the king of Judah, Hezekiah, hears that pronouncement, he makes a most unusual choice. He doesn't panic. He goes to the temple to pray. The king. Do you think somebody met him on the way and said, well, actually, we should separate the church and state? You know that's a nonsensical idea, right? A state absent the Spirit of God will become an increasingly authoritarian force in your life. We don't want a state church. We don't want the government dictating how we worship, what worship looks like. We don't want them intruding. I think that's what the Constitution says. But we cannot survive a state that is absent that biblical worldview.
20: We'll be right back. But first, a word from Pastor Allen about his new book.
19: Folks, understanding who you are in Christ, the price that was paid to give you status in the kingdom of God, it will write a future for you that is not dependent upon your family of origin, your life circumstance, the expressions of evil that you've had to overcome. In Christ Jesus, we are triumphant both in time and for all eternity. We put this little booklet together. It'll help you. Make this a part of this season in your life and in your home and with your friends. It's a game changer.
20: 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Now, let's get back to Pastor Allen with his message called Prayer and God's Power. Tune in tomorrow to hear part two.
19: Hezekiah goes to pray. And because he prayed, it's in your notes, Isaiah 37, God sends Isaiah to see Hezekiah. Isaiah the prophet, the book in the Old Testament you may know, is a contemporary of King Hezekiah. So God has a message for the king. Isaiah the son of Amoz sent a message to Hezekiah. This is what the Lord God of Israel says. Because you have prayed to me concerning the king of Assyria, this is the word that the Lord has spoken against him. The virgin daughter of Zion despises and mocks you. The daughter of Jerusalem tosses her head as you flee. God sent a message to the king and said, because you prayed, I'm going to send these knuckleheads home. That's the Living Bible. And in fact, he did. Tens of thousands of Assyrians died in the night, and they fled. They didn't even pack up their military paraphernalia. The archaeological excavations around the walls from Hezekiah's time period have included a considerable amount of Assyrian armament. God said, Hezekiah, because you prayed, watch. So the question that is just right there in front of us is, what if he hadn't prayed? What if he just worried or been anxious? What if he just cursed God? What if he would have been upset because of the lack of military leadership or how he got in such a bad spot? Because you prayed, Hezekiah, the future is going to be different. That's my invitation to you. Why would we pray? Because prayer is an invitation to God, and he will write a different future for you. Well, I've survived X number of years and I've never prayed. You don't know what you forfeited. You don't know what you have forfeited. Neither do I. I'm determined to be a man who learns to pray. I don't want to be too sophisticated, too educated, too competent, too whatever. I would much prefer to trust the power of God to bring suitable resolutions to my life than any other power available to me. And I'm not saying it has to be exclusive, but in the midst of all that we are, we can invite God. It's fascinating enough with me with Hezekiah. I think he learned something from that encounter. Because in 2 Kings 20, it's a different book, but it's the same historical period, same narrative. It's King Hezekiah in Judah and Isaiah the prophet. Except this time Isaiah came to see Hezekiah and he said, God sent me to tell you to get your house in order. You're going to die. Such a happy message. And Isaiah turned around and left. And the Bible records that Hezekiah turned his face to the wall and began to weep. And he cried out to God. And I put the balance of that in your notes. Before Isaiah had left the middle court, the word of the Lord came to him. Go back and tell Hezekiah, the leader of my people, this is what the Lord, the God of your father David says. I've heard your prayer and I've seen your tears and I will heal you. And on the third day from now, you go back up to the temple. It's a very different context, but it's a very similar response. Hezekiah understood something about prayer. It brought a tremendous victory to the entire nation over an Assyrian army that was insurmountable. And it extended his life by more than a decade because Hezekiah was willing to pray. So my invitation to you for a session or three is, how many of you would be willing to learn a bit more about prayer? How many could we have the humility to say, well, I don't know everything about prayer. I'd like to know. I know a little bit, but I'd like to learn to pray more effectively. I'd like to be known as a person who prays. Prayer is not just for people who can't. I'll come back to that one. I think it's important to know. I think one of the hurdles we have is we think prayer requires a theological vocabulary or maybe an advanced graduate degree or some kind of experience or less ungodliness in our heart. You know, the devil will always convince us of why we're disqualified for anything significant in the kingdom. He is really good at that. He's the accuser of the brethren. It's one of the titles of Satan. And he and his whole dark kingdom flourish in that assignment of making us aware of things that would diminish or weaken us. But the good news of Scripture is that simple prayers are often the most profound prayers. And I can take a great deal of time with this. I won't in this session. I'm just introducing the idea. In Matthew 14, the disciples are in a boat crossing the Lake of Galilee. And Jesus bypassed the boat. And he came walking across the lake. which appropriately freaked out the disciples. It's the middle of the night, it's stormy, and you see somebody walking on the lake. Unless they'd been taking excessive treatments for being hoarse, that was unusual. It's in your notes. Peter speaks up. It's Matthew 14. Lord, if it's you, tell me to come to you on the water. And Jesus said, okay. Come on with your bad self. And Peter got down out of the boat and walked on the water, and he came toward Jesus. But he saw the wind, and he was afraid, and he began to sink, and Peter prayed. Most High God, the creator of heaven and earth, the designer of water and the water cycle, the one who established the polar ice caps and causes the Nile to flow into the Mediterranean. You ever heard somebody pray and think they were giving a geography lesson? I have. I've listened to pastors. You know, we're the worst. Professional Christians are the worst. We pray and it's like we're doing systematic theology. Peter kind of just cut to the chase. Three words. Lord, save me. Because if he'd have done all the rest of that, he'd have gone swimming. At least. Simple prayers. It's biblical. It's biblical. People will be offended. I've gotten mail. It's not a brand new idea to me. And so, you know, I can't believe you didn't encourage people to pray such simple prayers. Well, worked for Peter. Jesus responded. Jesus didn't look at Peter and go, Pete, is that really the best you got? Did you not memorize that 22-verse confession I gave you last week? No, in that moment, the best he had was, Lord, save me. I was intrigued enough by it that I did a little research, and I didn't bring it all to you because it was overwhelming, to be honest. You know, that prayer is repeated over and over and over through the Bible. In Psalm 40 and verse 13, be pleased, O Lord, to save me. O Lord, come quickly to help me. And I put the next verse in because I thought it was a pretty good, it doesn't line up with what I consider to be kind of the traditional church thinking about prayers. Prayers are polite and kind. You know, kind of like a hug from a grandparent. Like a southern bless your heart. That is not a ridicule of somebody who's not from here. You know, be pleased, O Lord, to save me. Lord, come quickly to help me. Look at verse 14. May all who want to seek to take my life be put to shame and confusion. May all who desire my ruin be turned back in disgrace. Whoa, big fella. That's not just the Lord help me. That's the Lord help the people that oppose me. You see, I think one thing we should process, and we won't do it in this session in any detail, but I will come back. It's a very significant thing to oppose the purposes of God. And I'm not talking about questioning somebody's interpretation of a Bible verse. That's not what I mean at all. But to give yourself to thwarting the purposes of God. The Bible deals with it very directly. Look at Psalm 116. I call on the name of the Lord. Lord, save me. So we've all learned a new prayer at church today. Three words. Let's see if this section can do it. These people over here, I'm not sure about, but I'm betting on this group. All right, on three, we got a prayer. One, two, three. Look at them at the head of the class. So, well, how's he going to do it? I don't know. Peter never seen anybody walk on the water before. Hezekiah had never seen the Assyrian army terrified and withdraw in complete fear. I'm sure he didn't know anybody that had had a death sentence that had been brought delivered by God, reversed, and their life extended. Lord, save me. I want to lead a life that reflects the power of God in writing my future. Doesn't mean we don't face challenges. Doesn't mean we don't have hurdles or obstacles. It means God will lead us through. So we want to embrace this notion of simple prayers. I put just a sampling in your notes. Heavenly Father, we need your mercy. Maybe you work someplace where there's a lot of tension, a lot of confusion, a lot of frustration, a lot of antagonism. God, we need your mercy here. Help us. Don't tell everybody you're praying. Just start to walk through that place when you're making copies. Oh, God, we need your mercy. when you have a break and you're getting a cup of coffee, oh, Lord, we need your mercy here. Start inviting God into the midst of your life. Invite God into your home. Men, pray for your home. Say, well, Pastor, you know, if I prayed at my house, they'd laugh. Don't tell them. Start praying before you tell them. Before you leave in the morning, you can quietly say to the Lord, God, let your presence rest on this home. God, thank you for my family. When you come in at the end of the day and you're tired and there's all those little voices waiting to see you, God, I thank you for my blessings. You begin to pray long before you tell them. There'll be a time and a place for you to tell them your prayer. Just a sentence prayer. Folks, we have left this out of our portfolio for far too long. We've been waiting to sound like something special. I can't even imitate the professional Christian voice this morning, so God's got to play a joke on me. But you've heard it. You'd know it if I could do it. I think even God looks at the angels and go, what is he doing? Start to use those simple prayers. They'll change your life. Heavenly Father, give us your wisdom. God, thank you for your kindness to us. There's so many things to be said to the Lord. Just in your hearts. God, I thank you for my wife. I thank you for my children. I thank you for my husband. Simple prayer.

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16: Here's a neon sign. Us parents, we want, I know grammatically that's incorrect, but we want the same thing. We want certainly a great marriage, as good as it can be, and we want to raise our kids to be as healthy as they can be, spiritually, mentally, emotionally, physically. And that is universal. I sat in Kenya with a PhD in child development, Dr. Lillian Wahome, and I said, Lillian, what we have to share around the world at Focus on the Family, will it be relevant? Here in Africa, will it be relevant? And she smiled and looked at me and said, it's just like an American to think you invented the family, which is a great line.

0: And she went on to say, that is the universal language. Everybody around the world wants those things. And it is so true. But guess what? You have to be mindful about it. You got to know, as a parent, how do we shape this child's heart and spirit and, you know, desires? It's a good job to have, but it's demanding, and you need to be intentional about it. Sometimes we wonder, am I doing enough? Am I doing the right things? And guess what? We are going to make mistakes. Mm-hmm. How many of us as parents want the do-over? I know that was me. But today we want to talk with our guest, Dana Gresh, about how to do it wisely between moms and daughters.
1: Mm-hmm. Yeah, Dana's got some great insights, and she's the founder of True Girl. She's a popular speaker and podcast host and a best-selling author of a number of books. And we're talking today about one of those called Eight Great Dates for Moms and Daughters, how to talk about cool fashion, true beauty, and dignity.
0: Dana, welcome back. It's great to have you at Focus on the Family.
2: Well, thanks for having me again.
0: Yeah, now this, you're talking, of course, to literally millions, but here's John and I sitting here talking to you about the bond between moms and daughters. So, but let me ask you that. There is something special. You know, I feel some ways for Jean, my wife. We have two sons. We didn't have a daughter. And I think she really missed that. Hmm. She didn't have that experience. She loves our boys, and she loves being a mom of boys. But, you know, for the moms that didn't have a girl, that's going to be, and for dads too. You know, it's just a hole that we're not going to experience that. Speak to that special bond between a mom and a daughter and what's going on there.
2: It's, I don't know what's going on there. I remember when my first, I have one by birth and one by adoption. And when that first one came by birth, I remember distinctly thinking, I just gave birth to my best friend.
0: Oh, wow.
2: I didn't think that when my son was born.
0: Huh.
2: And fast forward, now my girls and my daughter in love, who I call the wife of my son, there's three of them, and we get together once a month for discipleship. I just ask, how can I pray for you? And their hearts just gush with everything.
0: Oh, that's sweet.
2: And I pray over them and just keep tabs. But, you know, I was having a really bad day on my last birthday, just a no good, very bad day.
0: Hmm.
2: And one of my girls picked me up, took me to coffee, and just loved on me.
0: Oh, that's beautiful.
2: And gave me a note that said, it was that one I gave birth to, you are my best friend in the whole world. I don't know. But also, if you saw snapshots of it, you would be like, they don't like each other. So it's a complicated relationship.
0: Yeah.
2: And it's good to have someone mentoring you and guiding you how to do it well.
0: Yeah. You know, in that regard, some of the principles that you mentioned in Eight Great Dates for Moms and Daughters is full attention.
2: Yeah.
0: Now, John and I remember you're talking to two guys here. Really? That would freak me out. Full attention? But it's important for your daughter to feel as a mom that she's got your attention.
2: Yeah.
0: How did you learn that? Or were there some things that you had to change to give your full attention?
2: Well, I learned it ministering to these moms and daughters. Mm. And I didn't learn it from my own mothering, even though I needed to. What happened was I started interviewing girls. I'm kind of a research geek. I mm-hmm. like sociology. I like learning from psychology. I think psychology is very helpful in helping us diagnose things, not always the end remedy, because that's Jesus. But so I do a lot of focus groups and surveys. And as I was informally researching teenagers or doing focus groups with teens, I was like, what do you need from your mom? They're like, well, her attention. Like, she sits down and looks her friends in the eyes when she's talking to them. But when she's talking to me, she's taking out the trash. She's emptying the dishwasher. And it was like my heart was arrested because this was a girl who thought I was the perfect mom because I was like asking her questions about her and her mom's relationship. And I'm looking at my relationship with my daughter, guilty as can be, of the same thing. And I realized I need to just push reset. I tell moms all the time, push the reset button.
0: Yeah.
2: Don't give in to the guilt. Mom guilt is such a tool of the enemy. But push the reset button. Do you need to like really sit down and totally look her in the eye? That's what one teenage girl called it. Really, like totally sit down and look me in the eye. And if you do, make a date to do that.
0: Yeah.
2: Even if it might be once a week, it might be once a month. Because the reality is there will be dishes to put away, and there will be trash to take out, and there will be laundry to fold.
0: Let me ask you this, because I'm thinking of Jean. She's very efficient that way. And, you know, I think she would say, just when we're talking, like she'll be scurrying around the kitchen and doing exactly that.
2: Yep.
0: It would be efficiency for her. She can be totally plugged in and hearing me, and I'm sitting in my oversized, needing to be replaced chair. It's losing stuffing. Uh-oh. I love this thing. Jean's like, we got to get a new chair. But, you know, but she's in that zone of, I've got a lot to do. I've got a list in my head. Mm-hmm. I've got to get some things done, and I'll be listening to you. So, you know, for that mom, what is it communicating to the daughter to be able to stop?
2: It's communicating love. It's saying you matter. Mm-hmm. And there's probably no more important thing to tell our children, boys or girls. We are the first encounter with the love of God that they will ever have.
0: Yeah.
2: You know, in a healthy family, we are the first encounter with the love of God. And you know what? That really matters when they sin more than when they're behaving like angels.
0: Yeah.
2: Again, survey. I love surveys. When I wrote Lies Girls Believe, I surveyed 1,500 7 to 12-year-old girls.
0: Wow.
2: One of the questions I asked, these are church-going girls, do you know God loves you? And of course they did. 98, 99% of them were so sure.
0: That's higher than I thought it would
2: be. I am
0: be.
2: Loved by God.
0: Yeah.
2: In follow-up conversations, we asked them about sin. And then we revisited that question. And they felt a lot less loved by God when we talked about their sin. And don't we all?
0: Absolutely.
2: Don't we all struggle with that our whole life? Mm-hmm. We think that God is distant. I've described that feeling of separation, which is very theological and biblical and real. Sin separates us from God, like bad Wi-Fi. It's not that the signal's not out there. I just can't reach the love of God. I can't feel the love of God. I can't hear the voice of God. So I think it's really important that we're attentive to our kids and loving them when they sin. The Word of God says that God loved us in that while we were yet sinners, Christ died for us. He didn't have to put it that way in the Word, but He did because He knew we were going to lose that connection.
0: Yeah, it's a good analogy. You know, the other thing, again, this applies to all of us as parents, but specifically between mom and daughter, that ability to guide without sounding like the old Charlie Brown thing. Yeah. Wah, wah, wah, wah, and that's all they hear when you're giving.
2: Killjoy, too.
0: Yeah, so how do you do that in a way that your daughter can actually be engaged and listen and respond and be who she is and how God created her and listening to the guidance that you as mom want to provide? That's an art.
2: Yeah. So there's certainly those moments where you're trying to get out the door to church, and I don't know why church is so hard to get out the door on time.
0: It's kind of an irony, isn't it?
2: It goes crazy that you have to be directive. But whenever there's the space and the time, rather than being directive, you should be inquisitive.
1: And Dana, girls can especially be prone to all these lies in the culture, and so I can see myself as the dad, and I would guess moms feel the same thing, of responding back kind of blindly and kind of textbooky. I don't feel like I look good, or I don't measure up. I'm not part of the you know, the right crowd at school. Oh, honey, you're fine. You're whatever. Mm. So how can a mom avoid those kind of pat answers and hear what's going on and address what's really under the surface?
2: Yeah. Grand questions, not to beat a dead horse, but why are you feeling that way? Why do you feel ugly? Why do you feel like you don't measure up? And start to get to the bottom of the pit of the lies. A lot of times, I've always said this, emotions are good. They're good tools of God. He created them, right? And after He finished creating everything, He looked at the world and He said, "It is good." And then after He created us, He said, "It is very good." Mm-hmm. So everything about us is good, including all of our emotions. That includes grief, sadness, the emotions we don't like that much, stress. But our emotions are also, they're meant to be messengers. They come and they tell us something, and then you respond to it. For example, a girl is saying, "I just feel really insecure when I show up at school or unattractive." Maybe it's because she's rushing through her day, not brushing her teeth before she heads out the door, not brushing her hair. And like, there's actually something practical you can do so that she walks out the door feeling a little more prepared for the day, right? Then that emotion goes away. But if it doesn't, and it's there and we don't know why, or it's what I call a sticky emotion, it's just stuck to her like glue, that's when you can say, is there a lie here that she might be believing? And when it comes to her beauty and body image, the lies are so prevalent. I'm so grateful. I was a teenager during the kind of era of the supermodels. There were like 20 perfect women on planet Earth that I had to compare myself to. Okay. Our girls today are coming of age in a filtered world where they have to compare themselves to everybody's untruthful version of themselves. That's going to create lies in their little hearts.
0: You know, many girls feel the pressure to maybe live a dual life, if I could say it that way. And again, boys do as well. I'm not saying that, but we're concentrating on moms and daughters. How does a mom, I guess, how does she first surface that and then talk about it and create an environment? This is probably the way to eliminate it, is create an environment where your daughter can be honest with you.
2: Well, so way back in the 2000s, I think 2007, 2008, I was doing research for Lies Young Women Believe, which is for teens. And one of the big lies they believed, and they verbalized this, was it's okay to be one person at school and a different person at home. It's okay to be one person at church and a different person in my neighborhood. And they, the girls were literally, the teen girls were actually saying, I don't think this is okay, but I believe it and I'm doing it. The Bible calls that being double-minded. And the Bible says a double-minded person is unstable in all their ways. Now, fast forward to today, the internet and social media has dramatically put that desire to be a different person on steroids. They're showing up on social media. It's not even a close version of who they are sometimes. And it does make them unstable. So if you see that or sense that in your daughter, it's really an important thing to address. And to just sit her down and say, you know, I saw this social media post. I don't know that girl. Can you tell me a little bit about what made you want to present yourself like that? And again, you start with the questions. And I'm not saying that you don't at some point, if what she's posting is dangerous for her or really creating some cognitive dissonance in her heart and you're seeing that, you might have to discipline. You might have to say, let's take, you know, let's take social media away for a while. Let's take the phone away for a while. But as much as possible, lead her to an understanding of how destabilizing it is to live as two different people.
0: Yeah, I mean, the practical application of that, it sounds right, and it's so hard to do for some parents. I mean, you know, it's a draconian measure. You know, you're, I can hear the mom
2: of taking the phone away.
0: Yeah, the mom and dad chat. You sure you want to do that? And of course, she's going to go through the roof.
2: Yeah.
0: But those are good things to consider, right?
2: Yeah.
0: And good things to do.
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2: And let me talk to you, you know, as dads, there's nothing like the power of a dad to say, you're beautiful.
0: That's good.
2: You look adorable today. You go out there, girl, and you just show up in this world because you look fantastic. That means so much. But we also have to get down to the bottom of, she has to feel that value innately in herself, not in how her hair looks, not in... But if there's a lie there, we got to address it.
0: Yeah, that's good. How did your mom help you with that idea of body positivity? I mean,
2: oh, my mom, first of all, world's best mom. Literally, there's an award with her name on it. It says world's best mom. she was so good at asking the questions. And she was so good at, I think, not making it all about my external beauty, but also about my internal worth. You know, that's the mistake we make in trying to address the body image issues, is we try to make them feel good about their outside. That never really fixes it, and that's deteriorating. So what we have to do is fix the inside. My mom was great at saying, "You showed up in strength today." You showed up. I was proud of how you showed up with courage today. She complimented the inside stuff. And, you know, 1 Peter 3:3-4 says, don't be obsessed with, this is the Dana paraphrase, with the outward beauty of, you know, beautiful hairstyle, jewelry, and fine clothes. But instead, be concerned with the inner beauty of a gentle and quiet spirit. So when we say to our daughters, "You showed up with gentleness today. You showed up with helpfulness today." Believe it or not, that goes a really long way in fighting these body image issues. And I think that's one of the things my mom, I just heard her say over and over again, complimenting the internal qualities of beauty that she saw God cultivating in my life.
0: I think, you know, one of the difficulties, again, just in parenting in general, is we forget the positive attributes. You know, we're concentrating on the C. What happened? I thought you were going to get an A. I mean, and you can filter that down to everything. Probably a mom and a daughter. It could be a couple of things that I'd love your response to. One is a mom who is saying the right things, but is in her own actions showing anxiety about her body image, etc. So the daughter's going to pick up on that. You know, what you do is more powerful than what you say. So she's going to learn from mom that she's worried about her looks or something. That's part of it. And then the other part is, how does a mom effectively, again, help put that daughter at ease?
2: Yeah, there's incredible research that what a mom says when she sees herself in the mirror is what a daughter believes.
0: Wow, that's good.
2: When she sees herself in the mirror. And the first time I heard this wasn't from research or anything. It was from a teenage girl who was gorgeous. And she said, "My mom's on a diet." And I got to tell you the diet, because this is so crazy. She was on a hot dog and ice cream diet to lose weight. Yes. I don't know. Apparently, this mom thought
0: now
2: that if she only ate hot dog and ice cream, I don't know. But anyway.
1: We don't endorse that, by the way. That is not health advice from Focus on the Family.
2: No, no. We're not endorsing this. But this mom had tried diet after diet, fad after fad. And this teenage girl said, "My mom looks in the mirror and tells herself out loud every day how ugly and fat she is." And she's in tears and she's like, "I think my mom's beautiful and I look just like her. So what does this say about me?" Like, she was, this is, was a very verbal and mentally aware 15-year-old girl I was talking to, because most girls wouldn't be able to verbalize that. That was the first time I heard it. And then research really does indicate that that's true. So, you know, moms, your daughters need you to hear you say, instead of when you get back from a run, how bad you feel about your body, they need you to hear you say, "Man, my legs were strong and fast today. That felt good." And when you look in the mirror, they don't need to see you make faces at yourself. They need to see you affirming what God has created in you. You are a masterpiece created by God. That's what Ephesians says about us in 2:10, Ephesians 2:10. You are a masterpiece created by God. That word masterpiece is the word poema. And it basically is the name in that time used for an artist's highest work, their opus, if you will. So that's what we are to God. Look at how beautiful this world is. Sunsets and northern lights. My husband is so tired of my obsession with chasing the northern lights. We are obsessed with the beauty God's created. And yet all of that pales in comparison to his poema, his masterpiece, which is us. We have to plant that truth in our daughters. And the best way we plant that is by believing it about ourselves. This truth is better caught than taught.
0: Dana, I want to ask this question because I think it's endemic in the church, and again, this is general parenting 101, and it applies to both boys and girls that we are parenting, but leaning into the daughter-mother relationship, we project a certain perfection in Christian households. Yeah. And I get it. We want to live by the tenets of the faith. We want to pursue God with all our heart.
2: Yeah.
0: We want to do everything well. And even, you know, projecting to our children, sometimes without honesty, if I could say it that boldly, what we are as a family. Speak to the danger of that. And I think one of the dangers is your kids then go off to college or do whatever, and they've been bottled up in this fairly tight, more legalistic system, and then they're not prepared for what they're going to encounter.
2: Yeah.
0: So how does our honesty as a parent, as a mom with our daughter, how does that prepare her maybe better than trying to project perfection?
2: Yeah, we were big in the Gresh home, raising our kids to do two things. One, we said, I'm sorry when we parented poorly. Mom just lost her cool. Dad just was so busy that he ignored you. Whatever, we would stop and say, I'm sorry. I shouldn't have responded to you that way. Will you forgive me? That goes a long way. Because when you present this picture perfection, it's crazy making. You know, it's our kids know we're not perfect. They see it. They see all our sin.
0: Better than anyone.
2: When the kids would see Bob and I fight, and when it wasn't fair, especially, we would sit down and apologize that they watched us fight and that we didn't fight fair. If you don't do that, it's like, I think a great example is if you walk into a room that smells like smoke, but you can't see any smoke in the air. You can't see any cigarettes in anyone's hands. And you're like, it seems like someone was smoking in here. And they say, no, nobody was smoking in here. You start to not trust your sense of smell, right? That's what we do to our kids when we aren't transparent to say, yeah, there's been some sin in this house. Your smelling is right.
0: The aroma is accurate.
2: The aroma is accurate. Mm. That is a skill they need for the rest of their lives. And if there's hiding and posturing and legalism, to use your word, I detest legalism. Rules are okay, but rules without relationship are devastating to the future of our child.
0: Well, it leads to rebellion.
2: It leads to absolute rebellion. And so I think saying I'm sorry, but the other thing we said, and I don't know if you should do this, because honestly, I think we could have said it better, but we told them we'd pay for the counseling in the future for what we were messing up.
0: I think we all said that.
2: We're just like, we're going to pay for it.
0: We'll pay ahead.
2: And so I think what we gave our kids is, even to this day, this honest, open, transparent conversation, to where sometimes when I get together with my girls on monthly discipleship night, they'll say, I was really frustrated with you because, and they'll tell me, like, I wasn't available to them, or I seemed like I was too busy right now. And then I talk through that, and that helps me push my reset button. It's still an open relationship, and they need to feel that way with Jesus. It's not that they need to feel that way with me. They need to feel that way with the Lord, and that sets them on a trajectory for wholeness their whole life.
0: Yeah, so good. Dan, it's flown by the time here, so thanks for being with us once again. It's always good to have you here. Let me turn to the listener. Focus on the Family is here to help you and your family to thrive in Christ. We want to equip you, both mom and dad, as you're raising the next generation. When you are grounded in the Lord, your relationships can flourish. They actually should flourish. That doesn't mean everything's going to be perfect, but you'll be able to walk the parenting journey knowing you're not alone. We offer a library of trusted resources, articles, programs like this one, videos, and so much more. It's all created by our parenting team to help you stay informed, stay encouraged, and equip you for every stage of your parenting journey. In fact, we have a video series with Dana and Christian influencer and mom, Whitney Lowe. It's free. You can sign up for that. They go even deeper into ways you can connect with your daughter, help her manage emotions, build healthy body confidence, grow in her identity in Christ, and handle conflict in positive ways. That's the answer to so many concerns of moms and parents. The series targets moms with younger girls so you can look ahead and start implementing some strategies to tighten your bond as she grows. We also have Dana's wonderful book, 8 Great Dates for Moms and Daughters. You'll find lots of fun, easy-to-use ideas for strengthening your relationship with your daughter, all centered on God's truth. And when you make a monthly pledge today of any amount, we'll send you the book as our way of saying thank you for supporting the ministry of Focus on the Family. Of course, if you can't commit to that monthly amount, we understand. We'll be happy to send it to you for a one-time gift of any amount. Let me share this note from Julie, who wrote in to tell us this, but also you, the donors. She said, I can't even begin to express how much Focus on the Family has meant to me over the years. I relied on you while raising my own daughters, and now they listen to the broadcast too. I also mentor a young woman at church and regularly point her to your resources. They've made such a meaningful difference in how I've parented.
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11: 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I'm David Jay, thanking you for joining us today as we listen, learn, and are challenged by God's Word, the Bible. 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On today's edition of Real Life Radio, Pastor Jack continues now in his series called Disciplines of Life, and a message titled, The Discipline of Disillusionment. The Christian walk is full of disciplines, the trials, the setbacks, the hard seasons that God uses to shape our faith from the inside out. And one of the hardest is when life lets us down and we feel like we've lost all hope. You see, disillusionment is that crushing feeling when something we counted on turns out to be false. It's actually stronger than disappointment, and it can shake us to our core. But God never leaves us nor forsakes us. So today, Pastor Jack teaches that disillusionment deceives us by breeding confusion, and confusion always brings fear close behind. So when we begin to doubt what we know is true, we need to run back into God's Word, because that's always our rescue. Now with his message called The Discipline of Disillusionment, here's pastor and Bible teacher Jack Hibbs.
10: We ask you to bless, Lord, the going forth of your Word, and Father, we pray right now that wherever we may be, as we are gathered as the body here, there are those traveling, there are those on the road in other states and other countries right now. And Father, we pray right now that you would be with all of our friends and family that is joining us, Lord. And Father, those of us that are here, right now, we ask you, Lord, to take your word and rivet it to our hearts. And we ask it in Jesus' name. And all God's people said, amen. Amen. Church, grab your Bibles tonight if you would, and turn to Matthew chapter 28, which you know well by now, Matthew 28. And as soon as you get to Matthew chapter 28, go a little bit further to Luke 24. Matthew 28, mark your spot, and then Luke chapter 24. And we're looking at tonight the discipline of life, and specifically this evening, the discipline of disillusionment. What does that mean, disillusionment? We are in week 25 of our 31-week series. So we're getting near to the end. And tonight, I've got to tell you, tonight is one of those topics regarding our disciplines of life that is extremely hard to teach on, is extremely hard to receive as students of the Word, which we all are. This is tough stuff. And here's the reason why it's tough stuff. It's not that I've got something tough to say. It's that the very topic is tough, because it's something that you and I deal with in our lives, and it is not a pleasant thing regarding disillusionment. Very, very serious. Matthew chapter 28 is our theme for the entire series. Jesus said, verse 18, all authority has been given to me in heaven and on earth. Go therefore and make disciples. That's what's happening tonight right here. Of all nations, baptizing them in the name of the Father and of the Son and of the Holy Spirit, teaching them to observe all things that I have commanded you. And behold, I am with you always, even to the end of the world. Now, look over to Luke 24, 21. Luke 24, 21 says, Jesus is speaking. No, Jesus is not speaking. They're speaking about Jesus. It's the road to Emmaus. And listen to what they have to say. They said in verse 21, the two disciples that were walking along, they said, but we were hoping, you ought to circle that word, that it was he who was going to redeem Israel. Indeed, besides all this, today is the third day since these things have happened. The context is Jesus Christ had been crucified on that close of the weekend there in Jerusalem. He had been now laid in a tomb, and it is now Sunday. In this particular verse, verse 21 of Luke 24, the Emmaus Road disciples have left Jerusalem. So in your mind's eye, Jerusalem's behind them. They're walking back home to Emmaus. If my memory serves me correct, it's about 7 miles away from, or the original Emmaus, I should say, is about 7 miles away from Jerusalem. The location today is different. And as they're walking, it's getting late on Sunday afternoon, and Jesus comes up alongside them, and as they are talking, Jesus says to them, now remember, this is after his resurrection. This is later that day on Sunday. Jesus says to them, why are you talking among yourselves? What is it you're speaking of? And why do you look so depressed? Why do you look so down? And they said to him, are you a stranger in these parts? Haven't you heard what's happened here? And it's really cool because here's God in human flesh, Jesus now forever, which blows my mind. When Jesus rose from the grave, he's the resurrected God-man, Jesus Christ, God forever and eternal, yes, but resurrected Jesus Christ in human form, glorified state. Amazing to think, because we know from Scripture that he bore all of his scars in his resurrected body. In fact, the Bible tells us in the book of Zechariah that when Christ returns in the second coming, Israel will recognize him and they're going to ask him about his wounds and his scars in his body. Wow. And so he comes up alongside them asking this question. And they said, we're talking about Jesus, mighty in word and deed, a prophet. And we had hoped that he was the Messiah. Now listen to the past tense of verse 21. But we were hoping, they've lost hope, that it was he who was going to redeem Israel. Do you hear that? This is key. This is how you and I think and feel when we've experienced disillusionment. I'll define that in a moment. Indeed, besides all this, today's the third day since these things have happened. We've lost all hope. It's the third day. Why do they say that? Because those two walking on the road had heard that Jesus was saying previously, I will go to Jerusalem. I will be betrayed into the hands of sinful men. I will be beaten, crucified, but on the third day be risen again. They had not heard the good news. Somehow now they're heading back, dejected, disillusioned, depressed, and Jesus comes alongside them, knowing that these two people who are forever recorded in the Bible, it concerned Jesus enough to pull up alongside them and say, hey, what's going on? And the Bible says that as it was evening, they invited this stranger who was with them in for supper. And Jesus went in with them. And the Bible says that as they were going to eat, Jesus broke the bread. And with that, their eyes were opened and he then vanished from their sight. They got up out of their house and they ran back to Jerusalem yelling and screaming, we've seen the risen Messiah. Disillusionment to absolute delight. Why? What about your life? What about my life? Disillusionment, we've all suffered it. If you have suffered it in the past, or maybe you're going through it now, or I guarantee you, no matter who you are, you will go through it in the future. And by the way, disillusionment can visit you more than once in life. So cheer up for those of you who think you missed it. Your day's coming. It is an amazing power. And let me say this regarding disillusionment and the discipline on how to combat it. Listen to this. Webster defines disillusionment as the feeling that arises from the discovery that something is not what it was anticipated to be. Stronger than disappointment, disillusionment is the feeling of loss, especially when a belief central to one's identity is shown to be false. Wow, did you hear that? One's identity, when proven to be false, devastates a person's perspective on life, and disillusionment then swallows them up. That's why, listen, that's why the Bible says, all those who hope in God shall never be put to shame. Think about that tonight. If you are not a believer in God, I want to ask you why. And I've been asking this question of people for 35 years, and I've not yet once heard a decent answer. I've heard personal responses as to why I don't believe in God, because my dad beat me. I don't believe in God because my mom was ugly. I don't believe in God because my what? It's always something that has nothing to do with God, but people are blaming the situation on God. And the very statement that they make, I don't believe in God because what? Because you're blaming him for something, and it's a funny backhanded way of having faith that you're blaming a God that you say you don't believe in, but you're blaming the God you don't believe in. Your very argument is hypocrisy. When you believe in some evolutionary answer for your existence, there's going to be a day of disillusionment coming to you. Imagine how disillusioned tonight Charles Darwin is. To have the chance to believe in God, and he didn't. In fact, you know, Charles Darwin did originally believe in God. He went to seminary. Did you know that? Charles Darwin went to Baptist Seminary in London. And he gave up on his faith and went on a pursuit to discover some other reason for man existing. One thing's for sure, Charles Darwin's theology is perfect tonight, no matter where he is. Disillusionment. Now listen to this. This is very, very important. I read this today, and it excited me very much. Satan is the master craftsman of disillusionment. Though unable to splash us with it, he creates the groundwork, the atmosphere for disillusionment, that it be formed in us. Satan cannot cause you to become disillusioned. He can't do that. He doesn't have that power. But he can lay the groundwork to get you to experience disillusionment. He can get you so excited about something. He can lead you on. He could drop breadcrumbs along the way to get you all enticed. You know, a drug pusher does that, right? Doesn't he give free drugs to people at first? And it's smart for him. It's easy for him. It's a good investment for him. He gives a little bit of drugs. Maybe he gets you hooked on this or hooked on that. And you're thinking, well, this guy's great. He's giving me free drugs. It ain't free. What happens is he gets you hooked on it, and then you'll come back. If Satan can bait somebody along and hook them, he'll lead them down a path of disillusionment. He sets us up. He builds something up. The world tonight is experiencing disillusionment because the world, it oversells, it overhypes, it overpromises. And then when people sign up, buy up, get in, go for it, they come out on the other end and they say, is that it? Is that all? Is that what we've paid for? And life is that way without God. You can go after the greatest pursuits and come up empty in the end. The world is designed in such a way that it cannot fulfill who you are, because the world is material, but you are spiritual and you have spiritual longings.
12: 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And now, let's get back to today's message. 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
10: Now, I'm going to give you part of a verse, and we'll come back and visit it later tonight. But it's Matthew 13:18. Listen to this. Matthew 13:18 says, therefore, Jesus says, hear the parable of the sower. When anyone hears the word of God or the word of the kingdom and does not understand it, notice this, the burden of understanding is laid upon the hearer, Jesus is saying. Then what? The wicked one, reference to Satan, comes and snatches away what was sown in their hearts. Do you hear that? The very, very hope and cure and meaning of their lives, Satan wants to take it away. Every time the Bible goes out, either it's truly in the life of a Christian, maybe you're a Christian tonight, and when the Bible study goes out, Satan's desire is to get you to not put it into practice as a believer. If you're not a believer, Satan's desire is for these words to come out, and he's targeting those words, and by the time it lands into your ear, to try to get you to misunderstand what's being said, to try to get you to have some feeling that overrides the theology, to try to get you in a place where you'll think about it for a little bit. But don't make a mistake. Satan is out to steal the word of God out of your heart. That's one of the reasons why all of us, when we leave a message or a sermon or a context where God is being glorified and we walk out of the building or we get out of the car, maybe we're listening to a study or something, and immediately there are things there to try to take our attention away. And I know how that is. I do the same thing. We'll leave church and we'll look at the clock and we'll say, oh man, the Laker game's on. There's nothing wrong with the Laker game. But I need to be still. So do you. I'm indicting us together. We need to be still and meditate and take it in. Why? Because the Bible says Satan is out to pluck the word that is being sown in our hearts. So number one, as we look at the discipline of disillusionment, what we're really talking about is learning to recognize and to resist the enemy of our faith. Mark this down, number one. Disillusionment deceives us by breeding confusion. Confusion. That sense of confusion. Disillusionment breeds confusion. And listen, when we're disillusioned, we become confused, and confusion breeds fear. Whenever we are confused, fear will be right behind. It'll be right there when you're confused. Confusion undermines our faith. Disillusionment is when we begin to back up. Listen, everybody, we back up and we say, wait a minute, have I believed wrong? Is God not God? Am I saved? You start to question. Confusion comes in. What you know to be true, based upon your faith in God, and doesn't even have to be God. You can have faith in something, faith in a thing, and it fails. Maybe it's a system. Look, maybe it's the U.S. economy, and it fails. And you're disillusioned. And people don't know what to do. What happens? It's that definition. It's when you are attached to something that you expect to bring blessings or hope or meaning or love or life or security. Maybe today it's retirement, and people get disillusioned. And the letdown is so huge. Now, when that happens, church, listen, spiritually, Satan is out to destroy you and I spiritually in that area. This is a big deal. And if he can get you and I to become disillusioned in God, in the Bible, why do you think Satan's always attacking the Bible? To try to get us disillusioned. Why do you think the National Geographic Channel's always pushing theology at Easter time? To get you in a sense of confusion. Cults will confuse God's truth. False teachers, false prophets, to confuse God's truth. One of the most dangerous things is for a Christian to get confused. Now watch this. It's okay for a Christian to be attacked and challenged, and that's okay, that's fine. But what we are to do every day, listen everybody, you and I every day are to pick up our Bible, and I'll tell you, I'll put it this way. Every day we are to pick up our Bible and we are to read it so that we can have a good brainwashing. You want to know why? We listen to stuff in this world and it's filth. Man, you Christians are brainwashed. I pray to God I get brainwashed. What do you want me to do? Think like you do? I want to think like God thinks. And if I think like that, my faith is going to be strengthened. But when I get my eyes off of his word, I begin to suffer disillusionment. And fear comes in because of confusion. It happens to so many of us, and we have to be very careful. No one's exempt from this. It's how we handle this discipline. In the day of battle, I think you all know this, but in the day of battle, it's key that you confuse your enemy's ability to communicate. I'll never forget, as you probably will never forget, the opening moments of Desert Storm 1 back in the 90s. Remember that? And what did we do? We, first of all, flew aircraft into the region to do electronic warfare. Electronic warfare. That it sends signals that damages your enemy's ability to communicate to their equipment and to one another. And then the next thing you do is you send in your stealth bombers. Because once their system is disabled, now you send in your planes that are invisible, and they start to take out the things that can make your life uncomfortable. And war is on. You take out your enemy's ability to communicate. Satan loves getting people to be confused in their conversations. I thought you meant this. No, I meant the other. Husbands and wives who love Jesus and serving the Lord. That's one of Satan's great plans, is to get them to be not communicating. Communication's a big deal. More people get a divorce over communication. Some people say finances. I think it's over communication, unable to talk about finances. It's always communication. Isn't that how you fell in love in the first place? Communicating. You know, communicating could be a wink, but it's communication. And then you're talking, and you know when you're insane, you're on the phone and you're talking to her, and you lay awake at night with the phone on. Hey, are you still awake? Yeah. Anybody remember that? Yeah. You guys are all sick, man, sick. The Bible says in Ephesians 2, verse 2, in which you once walked according to the course of this world, according to the prince of the power of the air, Satan. By the way, that's atmospheric. Satan is the power in the atmospheric realm. Imagine right now what's going on between you and I right here in this room. What is my hand passing through right now? Can you imagine? All kinds of things in there, all around. There's angels in here and there's demons in here and there's stuff going on, big war going on. Absolutely amazing. He's in the atmospheric realm. The Bible says the spirit who now works, that word means actively. He's at work, never sleeping, never stopping. And the sons of disobedience, he's at work. The world's coming unhinged right now. Like I've never seen it in my lifetime. Violence everywhere. Nations are losing governments. Look what's happening in various parts of the world. Nations are coming unhinged. Unbelievable stuff. The Bible says in Psalm 61:1, hear my cry, O God. Listen to the psalmist in his sense of disillusionment. Hear my cry, O God. Attend to my prayer. From the end of the earth, I will cry to you when my heart is what? Overwhelmed. Lead me to the rock that is higher than I. You're supposed to pause right there. I don't know if you know that or not. That's his prayer. He's crying out. He's disillusioned. He's overwhelmed. And you wait, and you wait, and you think about what he's talking about. There's a pause, and then you look at the next statement. For you have been a shelter for me. This is the answer now. It's come. You have been a shelter for me, a strong tower from the enemy. I will abide in your tabernacle forever. I will trust in the shelter of your wings. And at the end, it says Selah. Selah is Hebrew. It means this, pause and meditate on this. It means get it under your skin. Don't go to the next statement without getting this under your skin. How do you like that? Every time you see the word Selah, you're supposed to stop and pray that into your life. How do you fight off disillusionment? There's times, people in life, and it will come to you, where you'll sit down as Job did in a heap of ashes and just sit there, and no one can understand you. No one can relate to you. No one feels what you feel. You can't even form words anymore. Have you ever been to that place? And you just sit in that moment and you say, oh God, where are you? I'm filled with fear. I'm filled with confusion. I don't know which way to go. And you wait. Selah, wait, wait.
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7: The Spanish have a wise saying about seeking revenge. 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History and Hollywood tell us the opposite, that the most honorable revenge is the one taken in full and then some. 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Instead of seeking revenge, Paul says, "Live at peace with everyone, even those who have hurt us." 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
10: 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Can you imagine how people would respond if the president said this country was founded on Christian principles? Why, there would be howls and cries and calls of impeachment all around the country. And yet those are the words that were spoken by the second president of the United States, John Adams.
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13: You are the air traffic controller of your mind. You decide what thoughts are going to be there and what thoughts are going to be rejected.
14: Coming up today, Pastor Greg Laurie urges us to guard our thoughts from taking us on a flight path that leaves us far away from God.
13: Most sins that people engage in, they think about first. They contemplate it first. They fantasize about it first, right? And so this is why we have to guard our

0: mankind has had some great ideas. Air travel, space flight, the wheel, the smartphone. But every day, each of us has some very bad ideas. God calls them sin. But good or bad, it starts with an idea. And today on A New Beginning, Pastor Greg Laurie helps us keep our ideas in check. We're launching a new series in the Book of Beginnings, the Book of Genesis. We'll see dangerous ideas can be traced all the way back to the Garden of Eden.
1: Ever noticed on certain products there's a warning label warning you to not do a certain thing? I came across what could best be described as wacky warning labels. They're real, but maybe they've gone a little bit too far. As an example, this is a real warning label on a baby stroller. Warning: remove child before folding. That means somewhere someone folded the stroller with the baby inside still.

0: a warning on a brass fishing lure with a three-pronged hook on the end, harmful if swallowed. I think that's true of the fish. I hope a human didn't swallow it. A flushable toilet brush warns not to be used for personal hygiene.
1: Oh, gross.
0: A can of self-defense pepper spray warns users may irritate eyes. That was kind of the plan. If I'm going to spray someone, I hope it irritates their eyes. A popular manufacturer of a fireplace log warns, caution, risk of fire. I was hoping for that. On a chainsaw, this is a real warning on a chainsaw. Warning, do not hold the wrong end of a chainsaw. That's good advice. Warning on a hairdryer, do not use while sleeping. How do you use a hairdryer while you're sleeping? Well, someone apparently has done it. Here's another one. Warning, this Superman costume does not enable you to fly. Oh, great. So someone thought they could just jump off the roof because they were wearing that costume. And one more, well, actually two more. Warning, never try to catch a falling knife. Yeah, that's a good idea. You drop a knife, let it hit the ground. Well, catch it. No, don't. And then one final one. And I should have heeded this one because I didn't listen to this warning. Warning on a household iron. Never iron clothes while they're being worn. I have ironed clothes while wearing them. Has anybody else done this? Raise your hand if you have. So, you know, you get everything ironed and you look in the mirror and there's one little wrinkle. I'll just iron it. Well, what I did was even worse because I have a heavy-duty steam iron. I mean, this is a next-level steam iron. It has a base, a reservoir, water. It's nuclear-powered, okay? So when you fire a burst of steam, it's like that. So I'm wearing this shirt, and I thought, oh, there's a wrinkle. I'll just blast it with steam. But I pulled it away from my skin. I'd be okay. And I gave it a blast of steam, and I screamed like a little girl. Later that night, I had my shirt off. Don't try to visualize that, please. And my wife looked at me with this red welt. She said, what happened to you? I said, don't ask, okay? So that's good advice. Well, you know, there's warning labels, if you will, in the Bible as well. Things that God tells us not to do, and instead things that we should do in their place. Let me give an example. Psalm 1 says, happy is the man or woman who does not walk in the counsel of the ungodly, or stand in the way of sinners, or sit in the seat of the scornful. Those are things you should not do. But his or her delight is in the word of the Lord, and in it do they meditate day and night. So don't do these things. Instead, do these things. Well, we're going to look here now at the very familiar story of our first parents sinning against God because they didn't listen to the warning label. That brings me to point number one. The theme of this message is what happens when we don't follow the warnings. So the Lord placed Adam and Eve in the Garden of Eden. It was literally paradise. They could eat of any tree. I mean, imagine God said, this is all yours to enjoy. You can eat of all of the fruit of the trees of the garden and behold the beauty I placed in it. One restriction. But of the tree of the knowledge of good and evil, don't eat from that tree. Scene 2, Adam and Eve standing at the tree of the knowledge of good and evil. The one place God told them to stay away from, that's where they were. Already they're setting themselves up for trouble. Genesis 3:6 says, when the woman saw that the tree was good for food and that it was pleasant to the eyes and desirable to make one wise, she took of its fruit and ate, and she gave to her husband with her, and he ate. That brings me to point number two. Every temptation in life falls into one of three categories, and it's identified for us in 1 John 2:15 to 16. It says, love not the world, neither the things that are in the world. For all that is in the world, the lust of the eyes, the lust of the flesh, the pride of life is not of the Father, but of the world. The lust of the eyes, the lust of the flesh, the pride of life. Every temptation is in one of those categories. First, there's the lust of the flesh. Things that feel good. We read in Genesis 3:16, when the woman saw the tree was good for food. It feels good. The lust of the flesh would include temptations that are physical in nature. Whatever appeals to you, you're drawn to that thing. Then there's the lust of the eyes, things that look good. We read in Genesis 3, Eve saw that it was pleasant to the eyes. Most temptation comes through your mind first. You are the air traffic controller of your mind. You decide what thoughts are going to be there and what thoughts are going to be rejected. But you'll find that most sins that people engage in, they think about first. They contemplate it first. They fantasize about it first, right? And so this is why we have to guard our thoughts and be careful about what we expose ourselves to. David fell into sexual sin when he was on his balcony looking around and he saw the beautiful Bathsheba bathing herself. Now, he couldn't have seen the first thing, but it's that second look that gets you into trouble. Or maybe the super long first look, depending. And that is why Job says, I've made a covenant with my eyes that I will not look on a woman lustfully. So the lust of the eyes. And finally, there's a pride of life, things that make you feel and look good. The devil says to them, go ahead and eat of this fruit. It's desirable to make one wise. And you'll be as a god, he says to Adam and Eve, knowing good and evil. Now, it's not wrong to want to look good. It's fine to want to give some attention to the way you appear. In fact, some of you should give more attention to that. And I'm looking at you right now. No, I'm not, actually. I'm not. But I'm thinking about it. No, I'm not. But then there are people that are obsessed with that. That's all they think about. You know, just by visiting their Instagram page, right? So here's the thing. We have to find the balance in all of these things. The pride of life is an obsession with self, wanting to appear more important than we are.
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0: You know, I've heard people describe a trip to Israel as seeing the Bible actually come to life. Hey, everybody, Greg Laurie. And I've been to Israel many times, and I've led a lot of tours, and I have to say that's absolutely true. Listen, when you're walking on the same stones that Jesus himself walked on, well, that's something that's enriching to your faith. It's not just a travel experience. It actually energizes and enhances your study of the Bible. 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
1: 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Well, today, Pastor Greg is helping us avoid the temptation of our adversary as we consider the wisdom found in the book of Genesis.
0: So now let's go back and look at this scene and look at what happened. So Adam and Eve eat of the forbidden fruit. Now sin has entered the world. So here comes the Lord walking through the Garden of Eden in the cool of the day in Genesis chapter 3, verse 10. And God calls out, where are you? And Adam answered, I heard you in the garden and I was afraid because I was naked, so I hid. God said, who told you you were naked? Have you eaten from the tree I commanded you not to eat from? The man said, the woman you gave me. She gave me some fruit of the tree, and I ate it. Then the Lord God said to the woman, what is this that you've done? And the woman said, the serpent deceived me, and I ate. All right, we'll stop there. Point number three, Adam blamed God for what he had done. He blamed God for what he had done. I mean, what happened to the Adam that said of Eve after she was created, this is not bone of my bones and flesh of my flesh. She shall be called woman because she was taken out of man. Now it's like, she did it. Like, you know, he's like literally throwing Eve under the bus and he's driving the bus over her a couple of times. But in a way, Adam was blaming God. It's the woman you gave me. Adam's effectively saying, hey, I'm taking a nap. I wake up. A rib's missing, and she's here. It's all her fault. But then Eve, she says, a serpent beguiled me. Let me update that. The devil made me do it. The devil can't make you do anything. The devil can tempt you. But you have to want what he's offering, or it's not going to happen. So she was responsible as well, though she was deceived by the devil. We play a role in our own temptation in sin. James 1:13 says, let no man say when he is tempted, God is tempting me, for God cannot be tempted by evil, nor does he himself tempt anyone. We do a pretty good job of getting ourselves into trouble because we have a sinful nature. My next point, because of Adam's sin, we all suffer. Because of Adam's sin, we all suffer. But let me make this point. If you were in the garden, you would have done the same thing. And so would I. So it's easy to blame them, but this is just human nature, all right? But we're all affected by this decision he made. Romans 5:12 says, when Adam sinned, sin entered the world, and Adam's sin brought death, and death spread to everyone, for everyone has sinned. Death, illness, disability, age, all a result of the fall. If Adam and Eve had not sinned, we would never get sick. If Adam and Eve never sinned, we would never die. If Adam and Eve never sinned, I would have hair. You see? It's all connected. We all share in this. Now let's see what happens after sin has entered the world. Go to Genesis chapter 4, starting in verse 1. I'm reading from the New Living Translation. Now Adam knew his wife Eve, and she became pregnant. And when she gave birth to Cain, she said, with the Lord's help, I produced a man. Later she gave birth to his brother and named him Abel. When they grew up, Abel became a shepherd while Cain cultivated the ground. When it was time for harvest, Cain presented some of his crops as a gift to the Lord. Abel also brought a gift, the best portions of the firstborn lambs from the flock. The Lord accepted Abel in his gift, but he did not accept Cain in his gift. This made Cain very angry, and he looked dejected. Why are you so angry? The Lord asked Cain. Why do you look so dejected? Then the Lord gives this ominous warning. You will be accepted if you do what is right. But if you refuse to do what is right, then watch out, because sin is crouching at your door, eager to control you, but you must subdue it and be its master. Okay, we'll stop there. Cain and Abel were both raised in the same home. They both saw the same things, but one walked with God and one did not walk with God. One was a true worshiper and the other was not a true worshiper. One was accepted, the other rejected. And this reminds us there's a right and wrong way to approach God. And it comes down to this, the why or the motive. Because as far as God is concerned, motive is everything. One day, we as Christians will stand before the judgment seat of Christ. This is not a judgment about whether or not you get to heaven. In fact, it's a judgment in heaven where rewards are given out for faithful service. And the Bible says God will test every man's work to see what sort it is. In other words, the why of what you did. So you think, well, if I have a beautiful voice and in worship I sing louder than everyone, that will be pleasing to God. Maybe and maybe not. Because if your heart's in the wrong place, it's not pleasing to God at all. God looks on the heart. Bringing me to my next point, the heart of the matter is a matter of the heart. It's all about the heart, the why of why we do things. And so Abel was a true worshiper. His heart was in the right place. Cain was not. And we're given an insight as to what really happened in Hebrews 11 when it says, by faith, Abel offered to God a more excellent sacrifice than Cain. Well, Cain was ticked off. Angry that God did not accept his sacrifice. In fact, and the word that is used for anger here in verse 5 means he burned with anger. And God gives him this interesting warning in verse 7. Listen, you'll be accepted if you do what is right, but if you refuse to do what's right, watch out. Sin is crouching at your door, eager to control you, but you must subdue it and be its master. The Lord's saying, Cain, you're flirting with disaster. Sin is like a crouching beast poised and ready to strike and ruin your life if you don't get control of it.

0: An important warning from our studies in Genesis today with Pastor Greg Laurie here on A New Beginning. And there's more to come as this study continues. The good news regarding the sin that crouches at our door is that the Lord makes His power available to those who are truly His. We can resist sin in the power of the Lord. And when we fail, God grants second chances. It's part of the blessing of being a believer. Where do you stand with the Lord? Have you truly come to Jesus and asked Him to forgive your sin and be your Savior? Pastor Greg, what would you say to the person who wants to make that kind of change today?
1: I would say that God is just a prayer away. You know, it doesn't take years to become a Christian. It doesn't take months. Frankly, it doesn't even take hours. It can happen so quickly. It just starts with you saying to God, I know I'm a sinner. I know that you love me. I know that you sent Jesus to die on the cross for my sin and pay for those sins and then to rise again from the dead, and I want Him to come into my life. So here's my question to you. Have you done that yet? Because Jesus, who did die on that cross and rose again from the dead 3 days later, is alive and standing at the door of your life right now, and He's knocking. And He's saying, if you'll hear my voice and open the door, I will come in. Why don't you just stop whatever it is you're doing and pray this prayer with me? Say, Lord Jesus, I know that I am a sinner, but I know that you are the Savior who died on the cross for my sin and rose again from the dead. I'm sorry for my sin, and I turn from it now, and I choose to follow you from this moment forward. I ask all of this in Jesus' name. Amen. Listen, if you just prayed that prayer, the Bible promises that God has heard your prayer and has answered that prayer. The Bible says that we will confess our sin. He's faithful and just to forgive us our sin and cleanse us from all unrighteousness. So, God bless you. You've made the right decision, the decision to follow Jesus Christ.
0: Yeah, that's right. 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
1: Absolutely.
0: All right. She writes and says, I had my 7 grandkids watch the movie in 2023. The next day, 4 of the boys, aged 13 to 17, accepted Jesus and were baptized in the pool at the Airbnb.
1: Wow.
0: That trip was the last time those kids saw their grandpa. He died just a few months later. Mm. That night by the pool will forever be a cherished memory.
1: Wow.
0: One boy, now 17, has become a ministry youth leader in his high school. And then she ends by saying, revival cometh, exclamation point. Isn't that great when you work on a project like the book or the movie, Jesus Revolution, and you hear stories about that? These are stories of kids' lives that have been changed forever. It's impacted eternity because of the project that you helped create. Isn't that amazing?
1: Well, it is amazing. And that was our hope and that was our prayer. We didn't want to just make an entertaining movie. We wanted to make a movie that, yes, was entertaining and was engaging and was professional. But we also wanted to make a movie that moved people to believe. Mm-hmm. And I think that was accomplished, as shown by this beautiful story of these young people that came to Christ. And what a cherished memory that is. Wow. And we've heard many stories like that. And so we're thankful. You know, it's been said, the fame of revival spreads the flame of revival. And I think telling a revival story, as we did in Jesus Revolution, which is a record of the last great spiritual awakening that happened in America, we're hoping it might spark revival again. And I like how that lady wrote, revival cometh. You see, revival isn't just something that happens to a nation. It's not just something that happens to a church. It's something that can happen to a family, and it's something that can happen in an individual's life. What does the word revive mean? It means to come back to life again. So God brought life into that family, spiritual life into the lives of those grandchildren. And we give God the glory for it. And to think one of those young people now is starting out in ministry, serving the Lord. Listen, I want to send you the book that all of this was based on. The book is called Jesus Revolution. There's a lot that happened that is not in the film. My personal story, the story of my wife, Kathy, the story of Pastor Chuck Smith and Lonnie Frisbee, and so much more set against the backdrop of the turbulent 60s. It's important to understand the culture we were living in to appreciate the powerful and significant work that God did. And our prayer is that God will do it again, that God will do it in the nation again, that God will do it in our churches again, that God will do it in your family, just like he did for this lady that we heard from. So I want to send you a copy of the book that everything came from, the Jesus Revolution book, for your gift of any size. And what that means is whatever you send, we'll send back to you as our way of saying thanks, a copy of this beautiful book. But we're going to ask you to be generous, because whatever you send will be used to help us continue to bring the ministry of A New Beginning, which, as you know, teaches the Word of God and proclaims the gospel. So get your copy of the Jesus Revolution book for your gift of any size. And hey, for you that could be extra generous, we're going to also throw in a copy of the Jesus Revolution film on DVD and digital download. So get your copies of the book and even the film for your gift of any size. Dave, tell them a little bit more.
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8: 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They argued, they compromised, and they prayed. What they produced was the United States Constitution, a framework designed not to concentrate power, but to restrain it. A government with checks and balances, three branches, limits, written in ink, and the ability to amend the document when necessary. Benjamin Franklin famously said the founders had created a republic, if you can keep it. For nearly 250 years, Americans have relied on that document to protect our freedom of speech, religion, and self-government. The Constitution doesn't guarantee an easy nation, but it's made a free nation possible.
10: Perceives God's power. 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When you have vision, it affects your attitude. Your attitude is optimistic rather than pessimistic. Your attitude stays positive rather than turns to the negative. So, when a situation comes that cuts your feet out from under you, you don't throw up your arms and panic, and you don't give up. Instead, you say, Lord, this is your moment. This is where you take charge.
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16: I want to thank you for joining us today on Meeting with God. Meeting with God is the radio preaching ministry of Vertical Church in Columbus. You know, as we begin a new week, I want to encourage you to bring your heart under the authority of Scripture. As we go to God's Word here in a second, let yourself experience the living and active power of the gospel.
17: Do we live like God owns it all? The first poem is Stewardship Begins with Ownership. Do you live like God owns it all? Let me give you here a hugely important truth. The second point here in stewardship, here it is. Stewardship is directly connected to worship. Whom are you actively serving? Scripture says, Matthew chapter 6, verse 24, no one can serve two masters. For either he will hate the one and love the other, or he will be devoted to one and despise the other. Here is the key line. You cannot serve God and money. Now think of it this way. Money is not only the currency of materialism, it is the currency of worship. Now, if you can wrap your mind around that, you're going to really enjoy this series. If you're still thinking about that, please do. But don't reject this. Money is not just the currency of materialism. Some Christians look down on money because, oh, well, it's what gets us into all this materialism. No. And some people like embrace it. Oh, I love money. Can I get a Cadillac tomorrow? I think Cadillac is still a thing of the 90s too, isn't that kind of? I'm going to get me a Lexus or a Honda Civic. That's what I would go for. But, listen, money is the currency of worship, both for good or for evil. Here's the question. Whom are you actively serving? Whom? I know we have some teachers here. I'm so glad we have a number of teachers here. And I really wrestled with this. Maybe I can be corrected after the service. You can correct me in my grammar. I was really unsure whether I should put who are you actively serving or whom are you actively serving. And I wrestled with this. I'm not lying. And I went online and there's varying opinions about whether it should be who or whom. So I've just settled on this. Based on who, or I mean whom you listen to, it's really subjective. Good. Here's what's not subjective. Stewardship and worship are directly connected. And what you do with your money and how you spend your money is a reflection of where your worship lies, where your heart level worship lies. It's just true. It's true. Here's the second aspect of that. Our worship to whom, whoever is exclusive. I remember thinking about, notice that it says here, you cannot serve God and money. You know, there's a big discussion out in the world about multitasking. I've even had discussions with various family members about multitasking. Can you really be on your phone and reading a book and washing the dishes and still paying attention to what I'm saying to you? Okay, and vice versa, right? The whole cell phone era has brought us into a whole new level of multitasking. And some people are really good at it, and some people like me are not. Okay, I got one track. Either you have it or you don't. So there's this whole discussion about multitasking, right? And some people say, well, when you multitask, you're actually less efficient. Have you read this? Maybe you haven't, but they say what it really is task switching. You're just going between things inefficiently back and forth. And then some people say, well, no, it actually is better. It's like efficient parallelism, you know? I've got my frying pan heating up while I'm doing some things over here and I'm back and forth. I'm actually getting more done. I don't know. I don't preach on multitasking. Multitasking might be possible. The mind might be able to do it, but here's the thing about the heart. Multi-worship is not possible. Multi-worship is impossible. Listen, the heart works or operates based on priorities. Either my heart will be devoted to God and I will worship Him with my money and my other resources, and that will be called stewardship. Or I will worship money and my heart will be devoted to materialism. You can't serve both. And whichever one you choose is the one you will worship. True worship is loving God with all of my heart, soul, mind, and strength. Brothers and sisters, I would ask you, whom are you actively serving today? And if you were to open up your credit card statement, your checkbook, however you spend your money, if that was to open up, whom are you worshiping? If you're going to choose to serve and to worship money, there may be some benefit in the short term. If you're a focused person and you put your life into making money, I'm just going to assume for a second that you're going to be successful. Now, God in His mercy often throws some wrinkles into the play just to make you realize that's not where you want to end. But some people, they spend their whole lives earning money and money is their God and they have things, they have cars, they have houses, they have things. Let me just tell you, you don't have to be rich to be worshiping money, okay? Poor people can worship money just as much. Here's the thing, though. I've loved playing the game Monopoly. I haven't played it much, whole lot recently. But there's something awesome for those of us who are competitive about getting those houses and hotels out there and seeing those people roll the dice and just watching their face go pale as they count the numbers and realize they've just landed on my orange strip, right on the last one. It's $1,000, I know it. And so do they. Bring it over here, baby. Yeah? I love that. Okay. But what happens at the end of the game? It's so much fun, so much. But then you get to the end of the game, and every time somebody hits you, they're just turning all their indebted properties over to you. And you come, there's a point about 90% through the game, the game's over. Everyone knows it. It's just a matter of rolling the dice a few more times. And you come to the end, and you realize, and then the game's over. I just got to put all this stuff back, and everybody else is on to what they're going to do next, and you're just still enjoying it, and you're just chewing on it. You're just basking in the fact that you have conquered the Monopoly world for an evening, and no one else cares. Okay? That is what happens to the person that worships money. Now, I hope for some of you, if you're wrestling with this, and that's perfectly normal, but let's get to the right place in this. If you're wrestling with this, I want you to see today from God's word, or this couple weeks from God's word, you're getting to a place where someday the game is going to end, and you are going to realize that you invested your life in something that has to go back in a box. And my heart for you is that you would begin to see that while the game can be fun and there's positive things that can be done with it, what is not invested toward the living God, what is not invested in worship before Him, goes back in a box. But if we choose to serve and worship God, money becomes a currency of joy and stewardship to be enjoyed throughout eternity. This thing we call life is like a Monopoly board, and yet, in the grace of God, if we use our resources in worship to God, we're allowed to take some of those, you know, blue and pink and purple monies and put them into something that will last for 1 billion years and just be getting started. Like, go talk to your financial advisor about that. Could you talk to me about how I could invest in such a way that 1 billion years from now, I'll just be building investment for a, what are you talking about? This only works for 40 years and then you have to cash it. I'm just telling you guys, we're looking at attention here, and it's all related to worship. I love the response of Matthew, who wrote this. It's very interesting to me that God would use Matthew to record some of the greatest teaching of Jesus on finances. Do you know what he did for a living? He was a tax collector. He was an IRS agent. God bless the IRS agents. They need Jesus just like we do. Matthew 9:9 says, as Jesus passed on from there, he saw a man called Matthew sitting at the tax booth. He was on his job. And he said to him, follow me. And he rose and followed him. That's the testimony of Matthew. He records his own testimony right in Scripture. And I would tell you today, as I'm talking about finances, I'm talking to you about it, as we're going to God's word over the next 6 weeks, I'm going to ask you the question, are you going to do what Matthew did? When God, by the Spirit, right now is reaching out to you and speaking truth into your heart, are you willing to, as Matthew did, stand up and follow Jesus? Because your future, both in your finances and more importantly in your spiritual walk with Jesus Christ, is going to hinge on whether you're going to be like Matthew and get up and say, I'm leaving the past behind. I'm not going to make security my God. I'm not going to make a new car my God. I'm not going to make college resources for my kids my God. All of those can be good, but I'm not going to make them my God. I'm going to get up and I'm going to be like Matthew and I'm going to follow Jesus. That's the call of Scripture. And I love the fact that we even here have his example.
18: 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Maybe you've been listening to Meeting with God and wondering, how can I embrace the gift of salvation and follow Jesus Christ? Or I have some questions about Jesus and the journey of faith. We would love to answer any questions you may have or help you in taking the next step of faith. Let me encourage you to visit our church website, verticalchurch.life, or visit one of our weekend services in Columbus near Route 315 and Henderson Road.
17: Let's look at the final aspect of stewardship. Why don't you turn with me? I'm going to ask you to turn with me to Matthew chapter 25. This passage probably is one of the top five passages that have altered the fact of how I've run my life. So I love this passage. In fact, I probably wouldn't even be in Columbus if I hadn't been heard some messages from this text. I'm going to go to chapter 25, verse 1, just to give the context. All three of these parables in chapter 25 begin with, "Then the kingdom of heaven will be like." We're talking about the kingdom of heaven, which we're awaiting the full perspective on that. That'll be when Jesus returns. But verse 14 says, "The kingdom of heaven will be like a man going on a journey who called his servants." Now the man represents Jesus Christ. "Well, going on a journey who called his servants and entrusted to them his property. To one he gave 5 talents, to another 2, to another 1, to each according to his ability. Then he went away," verse 16, "and he who had received the 5 talents went at once and traded with them, and he made 5 talents more. And so also he who had the 2 talents made 2 talents more. But he who had received the 1 talent went and dug in the ground and hid his master's money. Now, after a long time, the master of those servants came and settled accounts with them. And he who had received the 5 talents came forward, bringing 5 talents more, saying, 'Master, you delivered to me 5 talents. Here I have made 5 talents more.' His master said to him, 'Well done, good and faithful servant. You have been faithful over a little. I will set you over much. Enter into the joy of your master.' And he also who had the 2 talents came forward saying, 'Master, you delivered to me 2 talents. Here, I've made 2 talents more.' His master said to him, 'Well done, good and faithful servant. You have been faithful over a little. I will set you over much. Enter into the joy of your master.' He also who had received the 1 talent came forward saying, 'Master, I knew you to be a hard man, reaping where you did not sow and gathering where you scattered no seed. And I was afraid, and I came and hid your talent in the ground, and here you have what's yours.' But his master answered him, 'You wicked, slothful servant, you knew that I reap where I have not sowed and gathered where I scattered no seed. Then you ought to have invested my money with the bankers. At my coming, I should have received what was my own with interest. So take the talent from him and give it to him who has 10 talents. For to everyone who has, will more be given, and he will have an abundance. But from the one who has not, even what he has will be taken away. And cast the worthless servant into the outer darkness, and in that place there will be weeping and gnashing of teeth." I want to say that last verse references the fact that some of those who appear to be Christians but aren't, money is just one of the ways that shows where their heart really is. Okay, it's not the only place. It doesn't mean if you don't embrace everything that I'm preaching on, you're going to hell. Can we just be clear on that? But it is very important as a believer to embrace what God's word says. Let me give you 5 quick takeaways from this text on stewardship. But first, I want to read something just setting the context. A commentator named Blomberg comments, "One not limit the application of this parable to money matters, but finances probably best illustrates the principles involved." Okay, so this is not exclusive to money. This passage is not just talking about money. It's talking about stewardship of my gifts, my resources, everything from how I relate to my family. There's a lot of stewardship issues. We're going to focus just on money. He says that's the best application. I think he's right. Let me give you 5 quick takeaways from this text on stewardship, especially as it pertains to finances. Here's the first takeaway. God owns it all. Notice at the beginning of the parable, master doesn't say, "Here's some things I found that my neighbor owns." He owns the talents. He is the one that gives them out. They belong to the master. The servants here are better, you might even be able to translate this, slaves. They themselves belong to the master. Now, both our resources and both we ourselves belong to Jesus Christ. So the first takeaway is God owns it all. Here's the second takeaway. God entrusts resources to us for a period of time. Notice that when those resources were entrusted, it was only for a period of time. And at the end of that time, They were reinvested with the people that were diligent and stewarded well. And I believe that the pivotal point in here probably references for us what it will be like when Jesus returns. I'm convinced of that. God owns it all. God entrusts resources to us for a period of time. Here's number three. We steward the resources. Every one of us is stewarding resources right now. The only question is whether we're doing it faithfully or fearfully slash foolishly. That's the only difference. Every one of us is stewarding. It's just how we're doing it, whether we're doing a good job or not. Here's the fourth takeaway. God evaluates our stewardship with high expectations. That truth alone has probably driven me more than anything else. I want to take every resource that God has entrusted to me and absolutely max it out until Jesus comes. For example, why I moved my family from Chicago to Columbus to plant a church. I had a much more comfy situation in Chicago. My family was living right there. But in the back of my head, always is ticking, tick-tock, tick-tock, time is coming. And someday, God's going to want an answer for the gifts he entrusted to me, the education he entrusted to me, the family he entrusted to me. All the details that God has entrusted to me, I'm going to give an answer for. And that's why I moved to Columbus, because I saw that there was an opportunity where maybe God could use me and some other people to do something new for the kingdom and reach some people that weren't being reached right now. That's the heart behind the church, is to get the gospel in more places, to bring more glory for Jesus Christ in this lifetime, and then we'll spend a billion years partying, okay? We're going to have a Harvest Columbus hangout at my place, okay? We're going to be celebrating and rejoicing. I just get excited about that every time. Here's the last takeaway. God owns it all. God entrusts resources to us for a period of time. We steward resources either faithfully or foolishly or fearfully. God evaluates our stewardship with high expectations. Here's the last one. God's evaluation directly affects our future. It's not a game. Some of you have had to go through court issues. You know what it's like to have a judge hold your future in his hands or someone you love. And here you are, you're going through life, and suddenly you're going to a courthouse and someone's deciding whether you're going to owe a huge amount of money or a job or a family member is all being held in the balance by one person or a jury. And you know the tension of that. And I'm going to tell you, on a much more grand scale, that's exactly what God's going to be doing. Jesus Christ. That's sobering. A lot. Now, I believe in God's mercy. This is why we believe in the cross of Jesus Christ, and we love Jesus Christ, because he came down to earth to die for our sin, our mistakes, to let us start again. We have a second opportunity. And maybe you've made a complete train wreck of your finances, or you've been living from money, or whatever your particular issue that's going to come up as we go through God's word. You can start again. Just ask the Lord to forgive you. Just say, Lord, I'm a little off track here. I've not quite been on this part as much as I should. Or I didn't even know this. God, would you help me to get, I want to steward my life in every aspect for the glory of Jesus Christ. And God will meet us there, won't he? Stewardship is leading toward an evaluation. Question is, are you a faithful steward? Are you a faithful steward? A wise steward prepares for evaluation. A wise steward does not leave things to chance, to the unexpected. A wise steward works diligently to be prepared. I read a little story I thought was hilarious. A man named David Daniels tells the story that there was once a couple who had been married for 60 years. And throughout their life together, they shared everything. They loved each other deeply. And they had not kept any secrets from one another except for a small shoebox that the wife kept in the top shelf of her closet. When they got married, she put the box there and asked her husband never to look inside of it and never ask questions about its contents. For 60 years, the man honored his wife's request. In fact, he forgot about the box until the day when his wife grew gravely ill and the doctors were sure that she had no way of recovering. So the man, putting his wife's affairs in order, remembered that box in the top of her closet, got it down, and brought it to her in the hospital. He asked her if perhaps now they might be able to open it, and she agreed. They opened the box, and inside were two crocheted dolls and a roll of money that totaled $95,000. The man was astonished. The woman told her husband that the day before they were married, her grandmother had told her that if she and her husband were ever to get into an argument with one another, that they should work hard to reconcile. But if they were unable to reconcile, she should simply keep her mouth shut and crochet a doll. That's not bad advice. The man was touched by this because there were only two crocheted dolls in the box. He was amazed that over 60 years of marriage, they apparently had had only two conversations that they were unable to reconcile. Tears came to his eyes, and he grew even more deeply in love with this woman. But then he asked about the role of money. "What is this?" he asked, and his wife said, "Well, every time I crocheted a doll, I sold it for $5. Unexpected. Listen, I don't want you to go into eternity, and I don't want to go into eternity thinking that things are one way, only to find out that things aren't that way. The goal of this series is to help each of us be a faithful steward, to hear the words, "Well done." I can tell you as your pastor, one of my greatest desires, should God allow it, I don't know if he will, is to be there in eternity and to be able to stand alongside of you and to hear the Lord say, "Well done" to you. That will mean the world to me. And I trust it will mean the world to you to hear the same about a spouse, about your pastor, about so many people that you know and love. That's why we're going through this series. But today, God wants to free your heart to be a faithful steward. God does not want you lost in schizophrenic stewardship. For a period of time, serving the Lord with my money in this way, and at other times doing it like this, or partially trying to do it this way and partially trying to do it that way, partially worshiping materialism, partially worshiping God. God wants to free your heart from a split worship, especially in this area of money. And even as, you know, we'll have a biblical wisdom on budgeting, that's financial peace. We'll talk about generosity, about investing, about prayer, about so many things. All of that is going to amount to zero if you don't embrace the fact that God owns everything, that stewardship and worship go hand in hand, and that someday you will give an account for everything you're given. If you don't start with that foundation, if you don't walk out of here today with a heart of, "God, you really do own it all, and I want, Lord, to live like that," all the stuff that I preach about for the next 5 weeks will only have limited application to you. Who really owns it all in your life? If you looked in your checkbook, if you looked in your online bank statements, who really owns it all? That's what God is speaking. God wants to free us from the Scrooge, the selfish, the mentality of, "I own it all, really, and I'll sort of bring God along for the ride." And God wants to reverse that and says, "Hey, come with me. Come follow me. Come follow me. Let me show you how to do it in such a way where your heart will be freed from the clutches of materialism, where you can experience joy and peace and wisdom and all that God has intended." That's God's heart for us.
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10: Hi, this is Robert Jeffress, and I'm glad to study God's Word with you every day on this Bible teaching program. 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
12: Welcome to Pathway to Victory with author and pastor Dr. Robert Jeffress. America is celebrating 250 years of freedom this year. And while there is much to be grateful for, there's also much to consider. What does God's Word say about the future of our nation? Today on Pathway to Victory, Dr. Robert Jeffress takes a hard look at where America has been and where America is headed. But first, let's take a moment to hear some important ministry updates.
10: Thanks, David, and welcome again to Pathway to Victory. This coming Saturday, July 4th, America turns 250 years old. And yes, it's a time for celebration, but it's also a time for honest reflection. You see, here's the question. Do you think America can survive another 250 years? Well, in a few moments, I'm going to guide you through the Bible to see if we can answer that question. There's no debating the fact that American patriotism is under attack. Many classrooms in our public schools have abandoned the Pledge of Allegiance. The Ten Commandments are no longer displayed on the wall. Children once would bow their heads in prayer. Not anymore. Well, for 30 years, Pathway to Victory has shown the light of God's Word far and wide, and we understand, like you do, that our only path to true freedom is found in Jesus Christ. This is the essence of the $1.5 million In God We Trust matching challenge that's active for a few more days. This matching challenge gives you a fabulous opportunity to double the impact of your donation. By giving today, you're amplifying God's truth across the country we love through radio, television, and the internet. More details are coming later on, including a keepsake we'd like to send to your home with our thanks. So please be ready to take down our contact information. But right now it's time to open God's Word together. I titled today's message, America at the Crossroads. Can we survive another 250 years?
11: On July the 3rd, 1776, the portly 40-year-old John Adams sat in his candlelit room in Philadelphia and wrote these words to his wife Abigail in Massachusetts. He wrote, "The second day of July, 1776, will be the most memorable epoch in the history of America. I am apt to believe that it will be celebrated by succeeding generations as the great anniversary festival. It ought to be commemorated as the day of deliverance by solemn acts of devotion to God Almighty. It ought to be solemnized with pomp and parade, shows, games, sports, guns, bonfires, and illuminations.

0: nations from one end of this continent to the other from this time forward forevermore. Well, Adams may have gotten the day wrong by a couple of days, but he certainly caught the spirit of celebration we should enjoy. On July 4th this year, we are recognizing the 250th birthday of our country. And yes, it's a time for celebration, but it's also a time for solemn acts of devotion to the God who has so richly blessed America. As we come to this 250-year mark, it's also for us a time to contemplate our future as a country. Do we have a future? Can America survive another 250 years? That's what we're going to talk about today. Briefly, let's look first of all at America's past. It has been one of undeniable blessing. You know, throughout the Bible, we are told to remember the past. We're to remember from where we came. We're to remember the God we serve. We are to remember what God has done for us. I've talked in other messages about America's indisputable Christian foundation. This nation was founded as a Christian nation. Don't let woke theologians tell you differently. All you have to do is look at the past and see the firm Christian foundation of our country. And our leaders recognized that. And they were not hesitant to call out on God for help. I think about Abraham Lincoln on September the 18th through 20th, 1863, in the midst of the Civil War. Our country endured the worst loss next to Gettysburg itself in the Battle of Chickamauga, September 18th through 20th. During those 3 days, we lost nearly 35,000 soldiers who were either killed or severely injured. And yet, just a few weeks after that devastating loss, on October the 3rd, 1863, Lincoln issued his first proclamation of thanksgiving, encouraging the Americans to look upward and remember God's blessings. He talked about in that proclamation the gracious gifts of the Most High God, who, while dealing with us in anger for our sins, has nevertheless remembered mercy. You can go back further than Abraham Lincoln to see our leader's devotion to God. In 1787, that was 11 years after we secured our independence from Great Britain, 11 years later, a group of men met in Philadelphia to forge out a document that would govern the new country that had been established, to establish a constitution. It was not a pleasant meeting. For days, the delegates were involved in divisiveness and controversy, and our newly born nation faced being torn apart that early in its existence. But in the midst of that debate, on June 28, 1787, Benjamin Franklin stood up and he addressed the president of that constitutional convention, George Washington. And this is what Franklin said: "In the beginning of the contest with Britain, when we were sensible of danger, we had daily prayers in this room for divine protection. Our prayers, sir, were heard, and they were graciously answered. Have we now forgotten that powerful friend, or do we imagine that we no longer need his assistance?" And then Franklin got to the heart of the matter. He said, "I have lived, sir, a long time, and the longer I live, the more convincing proofs I see that God governs the affairs of men. And if a sparrow cannot fall to the ground without his notice, is it probable that an empire can rise without his aid? We have been assured, sir, in the sacred writings that except the Lord build the house, they labor in vain that build it." Franklin then went on to ask that every morning from that point forward, before they ever got into business, they would ask for God's guidance, God's help in creating that document. And today, we enjoy a constitution that guarantees our freedom of access and assembly, our freedom of speech, but most importantly, our freedom of religion. All of that came from a document that was born out of much prayer from our nation's leaders. Yes, we have been a nation blessed in God because of our dependence upon God. But what about America's future? What does the future hold for our country? I wish I could give you an encouraging word, but the future does not look encouraging, especially when you look at Scripture, at what the Bible says and what it doesn't say about America's future. One of the questions I'm most often asked in Bible prophecy is this: where does America fit into the end times? What part do we play in the end times? And the truth is, as you look at those last 7 years of Earth's history, detailed in the book of Revelation, chapters 6 through 19. As you look at the Old Testament prophecy of Daniel, you see mentions certainly of Israel, of Iran, that was called Persia, of Egypt, allusions to Russia, but there is no reference allusion anywhere to the United States of America, which can only mean that America will either have ceased to exist by that final 7 years of history, or its influence will be so little, so inconsequential, that it's not ever mentioned. Now, here's the question. How will such a diminishment of American stature, how will it occur? How will it go from being the superpower of the world that it is today to being an inconsequential nation, if it even exists? I want to suggest to you that as I look through God's Word, I see three different components that could contribute to the demise of America. First of all, the moral disintegration of our country. The moral disintegration of our country. Listen to 2 Timothy 3, verse 1. Paul was writing to his protege, Timothy, and he said, "But realize this, that in the last days, difficult times will come." What are the last days? We've seen before that refers to the time between Christ's ascension into heaven after his resurrection and until he comes again. That period of time is the last days. We're living in the last days. We're in that in-between time between the first and second coming of Christ. We've been in the last days for 2,000 years. But every day that passes gets us closer to the end of the last days and the beginning of what we call the end times. Now, the end times is a very specific time period, 7 years, that begins after the rapture of the church. It begins when the world dictator known as Antichrist will sign a peace treaty with Israel, but halfway through he will break the peace treaty, and then will come Armageddon, the final world war that will culminate in the return of Jesus Christ. Paul is talking about now. What should we expect now in these last days? And he says in verses 1 to 5, he gives us 19 characteristics of the last days. Men will be lovers of self, lovers of money, boastful, arrogant, disobedient to parents, and on it goes. Now, you might honestly say, well, Pastor, look at the culture. It's always been that way. There have always been dishonest people and people disobedient to parents. What's different now? Just look at America today. I'm not talking about the last 6 months, but look at the trend. I know we're supposed to say we're in a big revival in America. There's no such big revival going on in America. There are pockets, perhaps, of revival, but the trend in faith is downward in this country. The fact is, in the last 25 years, this is amazing, in the last 25 years, there are 40 million less people going to church today than 25 years ago. The point is, during the last days and certainly the end times, that downward spiral will accelerate. It's going to get worse and worse and quickly. And one reason it's going to accelerate is because of an accelerant that's going to speed up the demise of our society. What is that accelerant? It is going to be the rapture of the church. Look at 2 Thessalonians 2, verses 7 to 9. Paul is talking about the coming of the Antichrist, but he says, "For the mystery of lawlessness is already at work. Only he who now restrains will do so until he is taken out of the way." Who is the one who is restraining evil? Who is the restrainer of evil? Who is the one keeping things from being even worse today than they could be? He is the Holy Spirit of God. He is the Holy Spirit of God in the lives of individual believers. Every believer is indwelt by the Holy Spirit of God. We are like a giant dam holding back the flood of evil that's about to come into this world. Imagine what it's going to be like in the world when every Christian is removed. There will be no restraints whatsoever. In 2 Timothy 3:1, Paul says, realize this, that in the last days, difficult times will come. That word difficult, kalipos, means unrestrained. Right now, as bad as things are, there's a limit to how bad they're going to get with Christians still in the world. We are like a giant dam holding back a flood of evil. But Paul is saying when believers are taken out of the way, and that is the Holy Spirit is gone, just watch. It will only take 7 years for this world to completely unravel. That's what he's talking about here. There is a moral disintegration that is occurring right now, but will accelerate in the last days, and that will impact the destruction of America. There's a second component that could add to the demise of our country, and that is military confrontation. Military confrontation. Listen to me. The next event on God's timetable is the rapture of the church. Paul describes it in 1 Thessalonians 4. He says, for on that day, the Lord himself will descend from heaven with a shout, with the voice of the archangel, and with the trumpet of God, and the dead in Christ shall rise first, and then we who are alive and remain shall be caught up, harpazoed, snatched away to meet the Lord in the air. Thus we shall always be with the Lord. What does that have to do with God's judgment that America will face? I want you to consider the implications of the rapture. I'll confess to you, I really had not given it that much thought until this past week. Think of the effects. Think of the economic impact of the rapture on our country. Just think what it would be like, for example, to have Christian CEOs or executives suddenly removed from the running of our great companies, or workers on the assembly line who are taken away. There'll be a shortage of workers. Think about what will happen to the economic system in our country. For example, think about all of those who have mortgages or paying every month on their mortgage, and then they're suddenly gone. And there's nobody to service those mortgages. The bankers, they'll be left behind. We'll have difficulty. It's a cheap shot, I know. But really, think about what will happen when there's nobody left to service those debts. Think about the stock market. Can you imagine the impact on the stock market when one day people wake up and there are millions of people removed? It's not going to help things, I'll guarantee you. Just look at COVID and threats of war and what it does to the market. Think about the chaos when you have planes falling out of the sky because there's no pilot and the death that's going to cause. Think about cars on the freeway that will suddenly become driverless, not because of Tesla, but because of the rapture of the church and all of those crashes you'll have and lawsuits and so forth. Think about grocery stores. What's going to happen to our food supply when farmers, multitudes of them, are removed? Nobody to plant the harvest, nobody to reap the harvest, nobody to process the food. Do you remember during COVID the panic, absolute panic, when people thought they were running out of toilet paper? They were rioting in parking lots over that. Imagine the riot when there is no food for people to have to feed their family with, the chaos there. But here's one thing I had never thought about before. Think about the effect the rapture will have on our military protection. Think about the effect on the military. Now, only 2% of those in the military register as atheists or agnostics. That doesn't mean the rest are Christians, but nevertheless, we have the highest concentration of Christians in the military of any nation in the world. The greater percent of our military are Christians than in any other army or military force in the world. Think of the impact of every Christian man and woman being removed from the military. Think what our nation will suffer as a result of that. We will be completely defenseless against an attack by a foreign army, whether it's a literal attack or it's a magnetic pulse that will wipe out our power plants and our water processing stations. We will be defenseless against those kind of attacks. I believe that's going to play a major role in the demise of America. But there's a third component of that demise of America that we're already starting to see right now, and that is Israeli isolation. There is no other way to say it than this. Americans' support for Israel is plummeting. Did you know a survey in July of 2025 by Pew Research found that 59% of Americans right now have an unfavorable view of the Israeli government, which is up from 51% the year before. It is going down. Nearly two-thirds of Americans disapprove of the Israeli leadership. Even more astonishingly, a Gallup poll found that only 32% of Americans supported Israel's attack against Hamas that was residing in Gaza. Only 32% believe Israel has a right to protect itself from those barbarians who came into Israel in 2023 and did things to men and women and babies that are unmentionable in this room today. We can't talk about what they did, but it was so horrific, it defies imagination. And yet, in spite of that, only a few percent of Americans believe Israel has the right to defend herself. The Bible predicts that in the last days, every nation in the world, including the United States, will turn her back on Israel. It's easy to see how that's going to happen. Interestingly, turning our back on Israel will result in the decimation of every country, including the United States, but it will have no impact on Israel. Did you know Israel is the only nation in the world that has the promise of endurance? Because Israel was a nation created by God. Israel is the nation that is the apple of God's eye. And yet, in spite of that, America will turn her back on Israel. That is going to be a cause of judgment. Don't forget, regardless of what the polls say, regardless of what the politicians say, God made a covenant with Israel. In Genesis 12:3, he said to Abraham, I will bless those who bless you and your descendants. I will curse those who curse you and your descendants. I believe one reason God has so uniquely and richly blessed America has been because of our historic support of Israel. Bipartisan support, I might mention. It was in 1948 that a Democrat president, Harry Truman, was the first to recognize the new nation of Israel. And in 2018, our country showed its support for Israel by moving our embassy from Tel Aviv to Jerusalem to say to the whole world, we believe Israel has the right to exist and determine its own capital. And one of the great honors of my life was giving the opening prayer for the dedication of that embassy. But make no mistake about it, as we turn away from our support of Israel, we are going to suffer the consequences of it. And I believe it will be the reason for America's demise. Whether we're talking about moral disintegration, military confrontation, Israeli isolation, America is moving away from God's blessings. Now, you may be thinking right now, this is the most depressing patriotic message I have ever heard. I want to wave some flags. I want to fire some fireworks. We're talking about what God's word says. Does this mean we're to be fatalistic? Does it mean we're just supposed to sit on our hands until the end comes? No. We've talked about America's past. You can't change it. We've talked about America's future. It's already set. You're not going to change it. But I want to talk about America's present. What we can do to prolong God's blessing on our country, even if it's a temporary time. We're going to talk about America's present, and our present is a time of choice. My message concluded with a cliffhanger, and I don't want you to miss what comes next. Tomorrow, I'm going to give you four specific biblical action steps that every Christian who loves God and loves this country must take starting today.
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9: the summer heat of 1787, delegates gathered in Philadelphia to do what many thought was impossible. 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A government with checks and balances, three branches, limits, written in ink, and the ability to amend the document when necessary. Benjamin Franklin famously said the founders had created a republic, if you can keep it. For nearly 250 years, Americans have relied on that document to protect our freedom of speech, religion, and self-government. The Constitution doesn't guarantee an easy nation, but it's made a free nation possible.
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15: You know, it's never too late to walk by faith. That's the story of the Old Testament patriarch Jacob, and I hope it's a comfort to some of you as well. Welcome to Through the Bible. In Genesis 48, we find Jacob near the end of his life reaching what our teacher Dr. J. Vernon McGee calls new spiritual heights. It's a tender moment as Jacob blesses Joseph's two sons, an act filled with meaning for them and for us. I'm Steve Schwetz, inviting you to grab your Bible and find your seat on the Bible bus. And while you're getting settled, Greg and I have got a brief update on how God is working through His Word, this time in the country of Benin.
16: That's right, Stephen. One of the things I love about our mission is we talk about parts of the world that, you know, don't feel bad. It's in Africa, in case you're wondering, where's Benin? And we have the privilege of trying to fling the seed to almost every country on earth. That's our goal, at least.
15: Yeah, and I am so excited about Africa because God seems to be doing a special work in this time in history in and on the continent of Africa.
16: Yes.
15: And I get excited anytime I hear reports all over the world, but particularly in Africa, because it seems like stuff is really moving.
16: Well, it is. And we were talking earlier this month about the discipleship power of Dr. McGee's teaching, how often the letters are not just about, yes, salvation's really important, of course, and conversion, but they are about people saying, here's how I'm following Christ every day.
15: Yeah.
16: and I'm overcoming sin, and I'm my family is getting better, my relationships are getting better, and all of this is happening because we're taking God's whole word into all these languages. And so the language we'll be talking about, and Steve, a lot of times languages go by different names. This one, we used to call it Fongbei. Now they're calling it Fon. It could be called
15: either.
16: It goes
15: back and forth.
16: But it's spoken by millions in southern Benin, and the church is growing very quickly, but as usual, lots of challenges.
15: Yeah, it's interesting that, you know, a lot of people have mixed beliefs. You've got syncretism is a term that missionaries will use, where people kind of a little bit of this and a little bit of that, and suddenly you got something that doesn't look like true Christianity. And as usual, around the world, pastors are urgently needed, and nearly half the nation's languages still have no Bible.
16: Yeah.
15: So there's a lot of need in Africa in general, but God is providing for the Fon language. Here's an example. Greg, why don't you read this first one from Mrs. Victorine?
16: She's a faithful listener, and this is what she said. I had a stroke last year, and my body became very weak. There were days when I felt discouraged and unsure of what the future would hold. But as I continued listening to the Through the Bible programs in the Fon language and quietly meditating on God's word, something began to change in my heart. Little by little, I found new strength, new peace, and new hope. Even when my doctor advised me to rest and avoid too much activity, I could not stop listening. After each program, I reflect on what I heard and hold on to God's promises. His word has become my comfort and my strength in this difficult season. I simply cannot stop listening because through these programs, God has given me new life in Jesus.
15: Wow, beautiful. Such an encouragement. And that probably wouldn't have happened. She wouldn't have had that opportunity had she not had that severe physical ailment that put her on her back. And God uses even the difficult situations in our lives to bring him closer to us. Here's a great story. This is from Kofi, who shares this, or Coffee. I discovered the Through the Bible program in the Fon language in a very unexpected way. One afternoon, I went out to eat. At the table next to me, a man was enjoying his meal while playing a program in Fon on his phone. That second dish caught my attention even more than the food I had ordered. He was listening to Through the Bible. The program explained how events in the Old Testament point to their fulfillment in Christ in the New Testament. I was deeply surprised because these were the same questions I had been carrying in my heart. I felt an emptiness, even though I thought I already understood everything. I had never liked the way Christians explained the Bible. I had been taught that they distorted the scriptures, and I believed I belonged to the greatest and first church on earth. Pride had quietly taken hold of my heart. But that day, the truth I heard from the program at the neighboring table began to break that pride. In just a few minutes of listening, the veil of my ignorance started to lift and humility began to grow in its place. Greg, would you go ahead and pray for us as we begin our study?
16: Father, we're always amazed to see you work so powerfully through our simple efforts, and we thank you for that. Pray you'll continue all over the world as we fling the seed in hundreds of languages. May people be changed for your glory. We pray in the name of the Lord Jesus. Amen.
15: Now our study of Genesis 48 on Through the Bible with Dr. J. Vernon McGee.
13: I know you found your place now in the 48th chapter of Genesis. And as we come to the 48th chapter, we are coming to the last days of Jacob. Fact of the matter is, we have that great deathbed scene of Jacob in the next chapter. And we'll take that next time. But today, in this 48th chapter, he's come to the conclusion of his life. There's no question about that. By the way, while I think of it, let me intrude this. There are several have written in that tell me that they're annoyed by several little expressions that I use and that I use them too much. I regret that very much that I'm doing that and have done it in the past. We're trying to correct it. Now, the reason for it is just simply this, that I've attempted to do more than I'm physically able to do. And when you become weary, your brain doesn't move as fast as it does at other times. And I do not write out the messages I give. I want them to come from my heart, and sometimes they don't seem to come from my mind at all. But we want our mind to keep up with our heart, but sometimes we get weary. But what we do is we find that we repeat. And I regret it. I hope that I improve. You continue to pray for us. Now, as we get into this chapter here, we find that we have Jacob's last sickness, and he blesses the two sons of Joseph. And by faith, we're told Jacob, when he was dying, blessed both the sons of Joseph and worshiped, leaning upon the top of his staff. That's Hebrews 11, 21. Now, I think you can discover here another evidence of the spiritual side of Jacob, and that he's growing. He's come a long way since his early days. If I may adopt a very slang and ugly expression that's in some of our commercials, let me say this of Jacob. You've come a long ways, baby. And I don't mean that he's come to the place where he can smoke cigarettes and get lung cancer, but I think that he's come spiritually a long, long ways. Now, I think that all of you that are studying with us, reading through the Bible with us, will concur in this observation. But the growth has been slow, very slow. And it wasn't a sensational experience. A great many people look for that. I talked to a very beautiful young couple. They were a fine-looking young couple in Memphis, Tennessee, several years ago after service. They had come forward. And I asked them what they came forward for. They said they wanted all that God had for them. And I found out they came forward every Sunday. I asked them, what are you really looking for? Well, they thought they would have some sensational, momentary experience that had just all of a sudden they had become fully grown. We're told to grow in grace and in the knowledge of our Lord and Savior Jesus Christ. And we've had to wait now till he's become an old man to see the fruit. But thank God for the possibility of growth in our lives and the patience of God which permits it. Now, if God moved in like some of us would, and I know that my impatience would cause me to move in and do something about it, but God very patiently dealt with this man, and he very patiently will deal with you and me. Now, let's look at this incident in this man's life. Old Jacob is going to bless the sons of Joseph. I'm reading now verse 1, Genesis 48. And it came to pass after these things that one told Joseph, behold, thy father is sick. And he took with him his two sons, Manasseh and Ephraim. And one told Jacob and said, behold, thy son Joseph cometh unto thee. And Israel strengthened himself and sat upon the bed. And Jacob said unto Joseph, God Almighty appeared unto me at Luz in the land of Canaan and blessed me. Now, can you imagine the thrill of this old man who now has this boy and his two sons before him? And he never dreamed he'd ever see him again. He thought he was dead. What a thrill it must have been to him. And this was his favorite son. Now he finds him elevated to this high position down in the land of Egypt. And what a thrill it must have been to old Jacob to have this boy of his. He's on his deathbed. Now he's been down there 17 years. And here comes this man with his two sons, that is Joseph. And old Jacob, he gets up and sits on the edge of his bed, and he is an old man. And he's dying. But notice where he goes to in his thinking. And Jacob said unto Joseph, God Almighty appeared unto me at Luz in the land of Canaan and blessed me. I tell you, friends, that he's come a long ways. You see here the faith of Jacob. He's now trusting God. He's not bragging about Jacob. Jacob was clever. As a young man, he could get what he wanted, so he thought, and would use any kind of a method, too. But now he looks back over his life, and he goes back to where God appeared to him. That's the beginning of it all. God appeared to him there in Bethel when he went out of the land, and then when he came back to the land. He says, God appeared to me there, and God bless me. Here's the faith of Jacob. Now listen to verse 4. And he said unto me, behold, I'll make thee fruitful, and multiply thee, and I'll make of thee a multitude of people, and I will give this land to thy seed after thee for an everlasting possession. Now keep those two things in mind. They run through the entire Old Testament and into the New Testament, friends. God promised this line, Abraham, Isaac, and Jacob, the patriarchs, and he said to them that through you two things will be accomplished. Well, actually three things. But the important thing right here for Jacob was, I'm going to make you fruitful. I'll make a nation to come from you. And the second thing, I give you this land. Those are two things that you can nail down. They're very important as far as the Bible is concerned. Now, the third thing is important for you and me. I'll make you a blessing to all nations, to all people. And the reason that right now you and I are sitting down with our Bible and considering the Word of God is because God's made good His promise that He made way back yonder. And God, by the way, has made two-thirds of that promise good. One-third He hadn't, really. They don't have that land today. Oh, they've got a little border there, but I tell you, it's a bone of contention. But when they get it from the hand of God, they'll live there in peace, every man under his vine and fig tree. They'll own their property then, pay no taxes. Believe me, friends, if that took place, it'd be the millennium, wouldn't it? Well, that's what it'll be when they get it. Now, may I read on here at verse 5. And now thy two sons, Ephraim and Manasseh, which were born unto thee in the land of Egypt before I came unto thee into Egypt, they're mine. Well, they are, as his grandsons. As Reuben and Simeon, they shall be mine. Now, what is going to take place is that the two sons of Joseph become each one a tribe. Now, I know immediately someone is going to say, well, there were 13 tribes of the nation Israel. No, my friend, there were not 13 tribes, only 12. Well, you're going to count it up on your fingers and say, well, I count 12 sons, and then if the two sons of Joseph are made a tribe, each one of them, and they were, that was the tribe of Ephraim, tribe of Manasseh. There was no tribe of Joseph, but one tribe becomes two tribes. Now, that makes 13 in any man's mathematics. But, friends, it's not 13 tribes, because the tribe of Levi that became the high priestly tribe, they were not counted. They were not given any land. They were not given a territory. They were scattered as priests throughout the tribes and were not counted as a tribe. So that, actually, there are 12 tribes. Now, you may say, well, that seems to me to be a rather devious way. Well, I didn't do it. The Word of God does it that way, and that's the way God wanted it, and that's the way God made it. Now, will you notice, verse 5, and now my two sons, Ephraim and Manasseh, which were born unto thee in the land of Egypt, and they're pretty good-sized boys. They have to be 17 years old. And thy issue, which thou begettest after them, shall be thine, and shall be called after the name of their brethren and their inheritance. Now, old Jacob picks these two boys out, each one to become a tribe. Now, notice where his mind goes again. Verse 7, and as for me, when I came from Paddan, Rachel died by me in the land of Canaan, in the way, when yet there was but a little way to come unto Ephrath. And I buried her there in the way of Ephrath, the same is Bethlehem. Now, you may today at Christmas time sing, O Little Town of Bethlehem, and you think of the birth of Jesus. You know what old Jacob would think of? If he heard you singing, O Little Town of Bethlehem at Christmas time, he'd think of the death of Rachel, not the birth of anyone except Benjamin. But he would think primarily of the death of his beloved and beautiful Rachel. And right here on his deathbed, he goes right back there where he buried her. That was his heartbreak, as you know. He said, I buried her there, and it's Bethlehem. And verse 8 now, and Israel beheld Joseph's sons and said, whose are these? Who are these? And Joseph said unto his father, they're my sons, whom God hath given me in this place. And he said, bring them, I pray thee, unto me, and I'll bless them. Have you noticed both Isaac and Jacob, when they got old, they had difficulty seeing? There's an eye trouble that's been in that land for years, and it does affect the old. A brightness of the sun, I guess, had a great deal to do with it, but it's still true, I think, even over there today. I noticed that a great many in the Arab countries, I should say, that there were a great many old people that seemed to have difficulty getting around. They weren't entirely blind, but they certainly couldn't see very well. You'd see them being led by someone, or they'd be sort of feeling their way along. I suppose it's been characteristic in that land. We notice it here. He didn't recognize the two boys at all. Verse 10, now the eyes of Israel were dim for age, so that he could not see. And he brought them near unto him, and he kissed them and embraced them. And the fellows are a little embarrassed by their grandfather showing such affection for them. And I read, and Joseph brought them out from between his knees, and he bowed himself with his face to the earth. You see, they tried to get away from him when he lavished his affection upon these boys, and he reaches out for them and finally finds them. And Joseph took them both, Ephraim in his right hand, toward Israel's left hand, and Manasseh in his left hand toward Israel's right hand, and brought them near unto him. Now he's doing that they might be blessed, and the right hand would be the one that would have priority. And I read verse 14 now, and Israel stretched out his right hand and laid it upon Ephraim's head, who was the younger, and his left hand upon Manasseh's head, guiding his hands wittingly, for Manasseh was his firstborn. Now, Ephraim, you remember, becomes the leader above Manasseh. Joshua came out of the tribe of Ephraim, by the way, and you will find that out of that tribe there were many great men. We'll have occasion to call attention to that. It became the tribe with priority, no question about it. Now, what happened was, when these two boys were moved up to old Jacob, although he couldn't see too well, he could see what his son Joseph was doing. He was pushing the older one where he could put his right hand on him, and the next one where he'd put his left hand on him. And what did old Jacob do here? Well, he just switched hands. He just crossed his hands, and that meant the right hand went on the younger. Now, why do you suppose he did that? Well, I have several suggestions to make to you of why he would do that sort of thing. Well, I think the reason is, he was the younger, was he not? And the blessing was his. And so he passes the blessing on to the younger here. You find this running all the way through. In the choice, for instance, of a king for Israel, God never did choose old Saul. That was the people's choice. They voted for him. And people get what they vote for, of course, and they got Saul. But God's choice was David, and David was not the oldest son of Jesse at all. He was the youngest one. Now, why does God do that? God is illustrating for you and me a great spiritual truth. God does not accept primogeniture, that is, natural birth. Never will he accept. There must be the new birth. Therefore, God does not pay attention to what we would pay attention to. We'd say, well, he's the oldest boy. He has the responsibility. We can depend on the oldest boy. Well, the oldest boy is not the one God always chooses. That is, he doesn't choose the natural man. And he chooses no man because of his natural ability. Oh, that's a truth that we need to learn today. We feel like, now don't misunderstand, God can use talent, but you better be dead sure it's dedicated to him, because if it took talent to bring revival, we'd have had revival in Southern California years ago. We have got Christian talent that's running out our ears out here, but we don't have revival, and you know why? It's not dedicated to him. I tell you, my friend, it has to be yielded to him to be used of him. Now, we find that Joseph took them both, Ephraim in his right hand, Manasseh in his left, pushes them up there, and Jacob just crosses. Now notice, Israel stretched out his right hand, laid it upon Ephraim's head, who was the younger, and his left hand upon Manasseh's head, guiding his hands wittingly, for Manasseh was the firstborn. And he blessed Joseph and said, God, before whom my fathers Abraham and Isaac did walk, the God which fed me all my life long unto this day. Now listen to him. He reaches spiritual heights here, friends, and he never goes any higher than this. Verse 16, the angel which redeemed me from all evil, bless the lad. When you look back upon your life today, do you have a great deal to boast of? Oh, today, there's so much of this reviewing of the lives of Christians and giving them a lot of credit. Poor old Jacob, he's come a long ways, friends. He says, the angel which redeemed me from evil, bless the lads. Old Jacob had nothing to boast of, except he had a wonderful redeemer. And let my name be named on them in the name of my fathers, Abraham and Isaac, and let them grow into a multitude in the midst of the earth. And that certainly took place. Now, when Joseph saw that his father laid his right hand upon the head of Ephraim, it displeased him. And he held up his father's hand to remove it from Ephraim's head unto Manasseh's head. And Joseph said unto his father, not so, my father, for this is the firstborn. Put thy right hand upon his head. Listen to this. And his father refused and said, I know it, my son. I know it. He also shall become a people, and he also shall be great, but truly his younger brother shall be greater than he, and his seed shall become a multitude of nations. That's important to see, and Joseph better accept it because he's not the oldest. He happens to be one of the youngest sons, and the blessing is given to him. Now notice verse 20, he blessed them that day, saying, in thee shall Israel bless, saying, God make thee as Ephraim and as Manasseh. And he set Ephraim before Manasseh. And Israel said unto Joseph, behold, I die, but God shall be with you and bring you again into the land of your fathers. Notice the faith of the man, friends. This man has a wonderful faith in God. Now he says, moreover, I've given to thee one portion above thy brethren, which I took out of the hand of the Amorite with my sword and with my bow. That is, that the inheritance, he would take the place of the older. Now, chapter 49, which we'll be coming to next time, it's the deathbed scene of old Jacob. He's on his deathbed now. The other boys are called in, and you find out that he has a blessing for each one of his 12 sons. And friends, this is tremendous, because a little later on, you're going to see the 12 tribes around another man dying, Moses. And he'll bless the 12 tribes. And not only has God promised to the nation Israel certain things, but to each tribe. And the amazing thing is, he's making it good. Already a great deal of it is fulfilled. And so until next time, may the Lord richly bless you, my beloved.
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2: With SRN News, I'm Jason Walker. Supreme Court says Federal Reserve Governor Lisa Cook may remain in her job for now, a slight setback for the president. However, the justices dramatically expanding presidential power, upholding Mr. Trump's firings of the heads of other independent federal agencies. The president was asked if he'll now fire more agency board members.
3: I don't think so. It gives me the right, and not me, it gives a president the right to do what the president should have the right to do. And it's very interesting. It's a big ruling. It's been going on for almost 100 years. They've been working on this. And, you know, that it comes down at my term is a very great honor. But it bestows additional powers, or maybe the same power, on the president. The president has the right to do this.
2: In Venezuela, the death count now from the earthquakes more than 1,700. This is SRN News.
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10: God has promised Israel salvation. God has promised them a marvelous return, regathering, and restoration in the land. At the second coming, there's going to be redemption. At the second coming, there's going to be restoration. At the second coming, there's going to be a kingdom. But at the first coming, there was a terrible apostasy. There was a terrible rejection.
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12: When you were a kid, did you ever get a decoder ring and a box of cereal? A little toy that allowed you to decipher secret messages? Well, understanding the Bible is not about decoder rings. There are no secret messages in the Scriptures. But to really understand its meaning, you often need an in-depth knowledge of geography, ancient history, and biblical languages. That is certainly true of the chapter John MacArthur examines today on Grace to You. John once said that this might be the most difficult chapter he ever looked at. John's current study is called The Return and Reign of Jesus Christ. So now turn in your Bibles to Zechariah chapter 11, and here's John with today's lesson.
10: We've been studying the book of Zechariah, and we come now to the 11th chapter. And I've entitled this, The Rejection of the Good Shepherd. The Rejection of the Good Shepherd. It's a very sad chapter. It's a very grieving chapter. It's a very ugly chapter in many ways. And it, in comparison to chapters 9 and 10, stands out in a rather stark contrast. The chapter pictures the Lord Jesus as a shepherd. And that's not a concept unfamiliar to us, because the Old Testament talks about God as a shepherd. Psalm 23 says, "The Lord is my shepherd." The prophet Isaiah said that he gathers the little lambs and he gently leads those that are with young, pictures God as a shepherd. In John chapter 10 of the New Testament, Jesus said, "I am the good shepherd. The good shepherd cares for his sheep." And so the concept of God as a shepherd, of the Lord Jesus Christ as a shepherd, is not anything really new. But in most cases in the Old Testament, you find that in the presentation of God as shepherd, or even in the New Testament where Christ is presented as shepherd, the chapter is lovely. There's beauty to it. It's gracious. It's endearing. But when you come to the 11th chapter of Zechariah and you read here Zechariah's presentation of the shepherd, it is anything but beautiful. It is anything but lovely. It is anything but winsome. It is very ugly, it is very sinful, and that is apparent from the very first verse on to the end of the chapter.

0: Now, with that introduction, let's go back to the 11th chapter. God has promised Israel a kingdom. God has promised Israel salvation. God has promised them a marvelous return, regathering, and restoration in the land. But suddenly, in chapter 11, the prophet of hope turns into a prophet of doom. And he turns from the glories of Messiah at his second coming and the glories of Messiah at his kingdom, and he turns to a national apostasy and a national rejection of Messiah that occurred at his first coming. Now, we know at the second coming is going to be redemption. At the second coming, there's going to be restoration. At the second coming, there's going to be a kingdom. But at the first coming, there was a terrible apostasy. There was a terrible rejection. And this chapter goes not so much to the second coming of Christ as to the first coming. And it predicts the rejection of the shepherd. The second point in the outline is the main point of the chapter, the rejection of the true shepherd. And this is a very, very severe, a very profound, a very straightforward, a very judicial kind of chapter. There's really no bright light in it. It's judgment. In fact, this may help you to see it in perspective. Chapter 11 tells us, watch this. Chapter 11 tells us why the promises of chapters 9 and 10 never came to pass when Jesus came the first time. Chapter 11 tells us why the promises of 9 and 10 never came to pass when Jesus came the first time. Because chapter 11 tells us that when he came the first time, they rejected him. And so that accounts for the postponing of the promises of 9 and 10. Now, I want us to look at this in the format of shepherds. You'll notice that all three of the points on the outline deal with shepherds. First, there is the ravage of the wailing shepherds. Second, there is the rejection of the true shepherd. And thirdly, there is the reception of the false shepherd. So the chapter follows the motif of shepherds. Let's look first of all at the ravage or the ruin of the wailing shepherds, verses 1 to 3. Let me read you the three verses. Open thy doors, O Lebanon, that the fire may devour thy cedars. Wail, fir tree, for the cedar is fallen because the glorious trees are spoiled. Wail, O ye oaks of Bashan, for the forest of the vintage is come down. There is a voice of the wailing of the shepherds, for their glory is spoiled. A voice of the roaring of young lions, for the pride of the Jordan is spoiled. Now, all those three verses are judgmental. Now, watch, and I'll show you what they mean. It is obvious here that you see three different sections of land. Verse 1, Lebanon. Verse 2, Bashan. Verse 3, Jordan. If you know anything about the basic geography of Israel, you know that starts in the north and descends to the south. There's coming a storm of judgment, God says. And that storm is going to sweep from the north to the south. And the trees are sort of personalized here and made to be sort of the recipients of the judgment. But this is really only a metaphor. The trees stand for the sections of land. Lebanon was known for its cedars. Do you remember the wood that was used to build Solomon's temple were the cedars from Lebanon? Lebanon was known for the mighty cedar trees, massive, beautiful trees, and some of the mountains of Lebanon rise high, way high, and they're just covered with trees. These mighty trees fell. And then there was the area of Bashan. Now, Lebanon was the north border of the land of Israel. On the Syrian-Palestinian border at the north is Lebanon. And coming down south a little bit and going east a little bit, to the east of Jordan was the area of Bashan. The area of Bashan was an area populated by oak trees. And then descending further down into the lower part of the land, you come to the Jordan Valley, which runs all the way to the Dead Sea. And all of this is going to be consumed in this tremendous judgment that hits the land. Now, I really believe that the judgment that God is speaking about here is an actual devastation. It's not a literal fire that burns trees, but it is an actual devastation. It's not just a spiritual judgment, but it is a real judgment. where real people die, real death, where the land of Israel is really judged. In fact, in verse 1, Lebanon is told to open its doors. There's no sense in fighting it. You might as well just throw open the doors and let it happen. And once you see Lebanon go, verse 2, you oaks of Bashan, you might as well wail. The fir tree might as well wail. Why? Because if the mighty cedar goes, the fir tree isn't going to be able to stand. In other words, when the high and the mighty are fallen, every lesser tree is going to be unable to escape. From the high and the mighty all the way down the line. And some people have likened these trees to the leadership of Israel and said that this is a spiritual judgment on the hierarchy of Israel, all the way from the high and the mighty, the priests and so forth, and the elders and the scribes and the rulers, down all the way to the common men. And maybe there is that implication also. But in this judgment, when the mighty fall, everything goes as well. And when you see the forest of the vintage come down, in other words, that's referring to Lebanon, when you see the finest forest, the glorious trees, the splendid trees, when they go, and actually the Hebrew says, the inaccessible or impenetrable forest. That's literally what it means when it says the forest of vintage. The impenetrable Lebanon, the mighty Lebanon falls. When the best goes, everything else better wail, because it's going to go too. And so the fir trees wail, and the mighty oaks wail, and there's a wailing all the way down in Jordan. Notice this, verse 3, there is the voice of the roaring of the lions, for the pride of the Jordan is spoiled. This is interesting. After the captivity of the northern kingdom, wild beasts began to multiply around the Jordan. You can check out 2 Kings 17:25, Jeremiah 49:19, and Jeremiah 50:44. And in those passages, 2 Kings 17, Jeremiah 49, and chapter 50 there, is the indication that wild beasts proliferated the Jordan area for many centuries. It became literally a place where lions dwelt in the thick foliage. And so verse 3 is saying the lions will roar when they see the devastation that comes. And there was devastation. Now notice the response to this. The one human response you find is in verse 3. There is a voice of the wailing of the shepherds, for their glory is spoiled. Here are the shepherds. Are these just literal shepherds? Well, possibly. And they're crying and howling like an animal, the Hebrew word. Literally howling like a coyote or like a lone wolf. Screeching and wailing because all of their pastures have been devastated. Because all of the grass that they needed has been burned up and destroyed, and the hills are denuded. And again, some say it may be a reference to those who are the shepherds of Israel, the leaders, and it may be. But the sum of it all, the trees and the grass and the animals and the leadership, it all falls into the same wail as God's great judgment comes. Now, we meet then the wailing shepherds, and they wail because they've been ravaged. The question is, to what destruction does this refer? At what point in Israel's history did this happen? And I'm going to give you what I believe to be the soundest and the best interpretation. And incidentally, it's the oldest one. It's the old one that the old rabbis believed, and it's still currently held by many scholars, and I'm convinced it's true, that what this is referring to is the destruction of Israel and Jerusalem that occurred in 70 AD. You remember that after Jesus was crucified, around 30 or so AD, 40-some years later, nearly 40 years later, there was the great devastation. The Roman army came in and destroyed Jerusalem. And I mean, when they destroyed Jerusalem, they didn't just destroy Jerusalem. They destroyed Jerusalem good. 1,100,000 Jews died. 1,100,000. They threw 100,000 bodies over the wall just for the sport of it. In years following that, Hadrian marched through the area north toward Galilee and destroyed 985 towns. Literally devastating the state of Israel. Scattering them all over the world. And only in your lifetime have they come back since 1918 and following. And I believe that what he sees here is this unbelievable devastation that occurred in 70 AD. And the reason I believe that is because of what immediately follows, which is given as the reason for the judgment. And the reason for the judgment is the rejection of the shepherd. And that just fits history beautifully, because when they rejected Jesus Christ, it wasn't 40 years later until their whole nation went out of existence as a nation, although the Jewish people have been preserved as individual people. And so we find, first of all, the general warning of the ravage of the wailing shepherds. And then the reason for this ravage comes in the second point, the rejection of the true shepherd. Let's look at verse 4. And all the way through verse 14, he discusses the rejection of the true shepherd. We can't really reproduce today, I don't think, vividly enough in our minds, unless somebody could make a movie about this, and maybe that wouldn't even do it. We can't really understand the ravaging that occurred in the destruction of Jerusalem in 70 AD and the years following. I mean, when the Roman army came down, they literally destroyed an entire civilization of people, except for the remnant that managed to escape and be preserved by God to be regathered today. Utter devastation. During the siege of the city of Jerusalem, the Jewish people even began to eat their own children because of the starvation. Incredible destruction occurred. This is the devastation that happened. And this devastation, beloved, was God's act of judgment on the rejection of the true shepherd. The shepherds were ravaged and they wailed, but they wailed as wailing shepherds because they had rejected the true shepherd. Now, I want to give you some information you have to understand this prophecy. I've studied a lot of chapters in the Bible. I don't think I ever studied one that's more difficult than this one. But I want you to see the flow of it, because the overall flow and purpose of the chapter is very clear in spite of some of the little nuances in the Hebrew that are very difficult, and I don't want to get bogged down in all of those. There is an important key to the chapter. Now, you got to get this. There are many styles of prophetic utterance in the Old Testament. I remember having a course in Old Testament prophecy, and my professor was Dr. Feinberg, and he really knew this. And he opened up to me an understanding of so many kinds of prophetic method that I never understood. And one of them that he talked about that was interesting, I thought, was the fact that the prophets often made a prophecy by acting out a symbolic act. In other words, rather than just verbalizing something, they literally acted out something. For example, Isaiah 8 might be a fitting example. Well, don't turn to it. I'll just read a verse or two real quick. Isaiah 8. Moreover, the Lord said to me, take a great scroll and write in it with a man's pen concerning Maher Shalal Hashbaz. And I took to me faithful witnesses to record, etc., etc., etc. In other words, the Lord said, I want you to do a demonstration, Isaiah. Get a big scroll and write some stuff on it. Well, that was a demonstration. That was doing something very visible as a symbol of a certain prophecy. Now, that seems to be what is going on in this chapter. God is speaking to Zechariah, asking Zechariah to be an actor, to play a part, to put on a symbolic act, to enter on a stage. He says, now, Zach, I want you to be a shepherd. He said, I want you to play the part of a shepherd, okay? And then he goes on to tell him step by step what to do. Now, everything that Zechariah acts out is a picture of Jesus Christ. Now, I hope you understand that approach to prophecy. He symbolically carries out certain actions that speak of the rejection of Jesus Christ. And they are very, very, very vivid things that he does. Let's look at them, beginning at verse 4. Thus saith the Lord my God, feed the flock of the slaughter. Now, first, Zechariah is to feed the flock of the slaughter. Now, the word here, to feed, is the word tend in the Hebrew. It means to care for, to feed, to lead, to nurse. It's used in Psalm 23 to speak of the ministry of a shepherd. He says, now, the first thing I want you to do in your role as a shepherd is act out a feeding. Feed the flock. And that would mean, of course, to teach them. I want you to be like the like the true shepherd, like the spiritual shepherd, and you feed the flock the word of God. Now notice what he calls the flock of the slaughter. That's not the most endearing term. That doesn't sound a lot like Psalm 23, does it? If we were to put it in modern English, we would say, feed the flock intended for butchering. Because that's exactly what it means. Feed the flock intended for butchering. The flock is the covenant nation, but the covenant nation has been unfaithful. The covenant nation has turned their back on the shepherd, and he says, you feed the flock intended for butchering. He's saying, look, Israel has rejected the shepherd. They are then, therefore, designated as the flock for butchering. But I'm going to give them a chance. I'm going to feed them. I'm going to try to feed them and see if they'll eat. That's essentially what I believe he's saying. So the Lord here is sort of played by Zechariah in this little play. And Zechariah is to go to this flock that is already, God knows, it's already in the plan. God has known it. They're a flock for butchering. There's going to be a horrible devastation. There's going to be a horrible judgment. But before the judgment comes, God says, I want to try to feed them one more time. And that's essentially what Jesus did, didn't he? 70 years before the great butchering of Israel, God came and tried to feed the flock. Would they be fed? For the most part, they would not be fed. And so they were a flock for slaughter.
1: You're listening to Grace to You, the Bible teaching ministry of John MacArthur. John's current series is titled The Return and Reign of Jesus Christ. Now, today, John talked about a sobering reality, the judgment ahead for those who reject Christ. And with future judgment in mind, I'd like to play a call-in question we received some years ago from a listener named Lisa. Here's the question, and then you'll hear John's response.
2: Hello, Pastor John. My name is Lisa, and I live in Palm Bay, Florida. My question is, I know that Scripture says to be absent from body is to be present with the Lord. My question is, if you're in the presence of the Lord, why is it necessary to be judged on Judgment Day? I mean, is it because you get more jewels on your crown? Is it because of status in heaven? I'm confused about that a little bit. Thank you so much. Bye-bye.
3: Hey, thank you so much, Lisa. Appreciate your question, and it's a really good question. We're talking about a judgment that is a judgment for the purpose of rewards. There will be no judgment on sin. And that's crystal clear from Romans 8, verse 1. Now there is therefore now no condemnation to those who are in Christ Jesus. Why? Because the Lord Jesus on the cross took our full judgment. In other words, he died and paid the full penalty for our sins, for all the sins of all the people who would ever believe through all of human history. So there is no judgment on our sin. But this is what the New Testament calls the Bema judgment, which is a word that really means a reward, like when you watch the Olympics and you see platforms that the winners stand on and they receive a medal. So it's that kind of judgment that we're talking about when we talk about facing the Lord to receive a reward. And that's what Paul says. In fact, he looks at his own life and says, you know, I'm not the right person to judge myself. He says, even if I know nothing against myself, herein am I not justified, because obviously he's a little biased in his own favor, as we all are. But he says, I wait for the day when the Lord renders righteous judgment. And the fruit of that day, every man will receive his reward from God. So it's a time of reward. There's no fear in the life of a believer that in heaven somehow, and I've heard this said when I was a kid, all their sins are going to be flashed on a screen and the Lord's going to make much out of that. That is not true. Once you leave this world as a believer, all sin will be forgotten. All that will be left will be God's reward to give us for those things that we have done for him that were not worthless, but were priceless. And that's what we're looking forward to.
4: That's right, friend. 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
9: In June of 1775, America didn't yet exist. 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But there was George Washington. Standing before a ragtag colonial army, Washington accepted command, knowing the odds were against him. The most powerful military on earth stood across the battlefield. Washington didn't promise an easy victory. He promised resolve. He led not as a king, but as a citizen. And when the war was finally won, he did something unheard of in history. He gave up power and went home. George Washington proved that in America, our leaders serve the people, not the other way around. 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
13: We pray it all the time, the Lord's Prayer. 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Have you ever thought about it? We're saying, God, we are working for your will to be done, not just in the by and by, but right now on earth. Let me ask you, is it God's will for 1.3 million children to be murdered in the womb every year? Is it God's will for his name to be outlawed from the public square? Is it God's will for Christians around this world like we have here today to be persecuted, tortured, and beheaded by ISIS and other radical Islamic terrorists? Of course it's not God's will, and we have the power to stop it. It's time for us to rise up and say enough. We are pushing back against the evil in this world.
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20: I think the most important letter is S, because S stands for selflessness.
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22: I think L, because listening is so important in a marriage, to be able to sit down and hear what your spouse has to say.
18: Well, what do you think? What letter of the alphabet do you have for your marriage? Today on Focus on the Family with Jim Daly, we're going to be exploring some simple ways that you can really revolutionize your relationship with your spouse. I'm John Fuller, and we're so glad you've joined us.
23: It's good nobody said F. I think we'd all go, what? But it could be friendship. That's a good one. Go. Not a letter grade like failure, right? But, you know, the longer I've been married, the more I realize that it's not the big things that destroy marriage. Those things do, whether it's addiction, infidelity, you know, those big things that can happen. But over time, all the little things can add up to drifting apart and no longer being in love with each other. Mm-hmm. So today we want to cover those A to Z ideas. And it gives us a simple framework with our guests to kind of better understand what to think about when you're in that moment with your spouse and what you need to do to preserve and grow and deepen your love in your marriage.
18: Mm-hmm. And Jason and Tori Benham are back with us today, and they've developed a list of 30 different, simple, effective ideas that couples can use to strengthen their relationship. And these are things you can start doing today. So the Benhams were here last year, and we covered just a few items from those 30. And Jason and Tori are relationship coaches and speakers and authors, and they've got a podcast. It's great. You should listen. It's called Beauty and Battle. And the list they've developed is, well, more or less based on their book, A to Z Marriage. It's got more than 26. It's got 30 ways, 30
23: days. There's four
18: days.
23: More letters.
18: Indeed, to relational transformation. You can learn more about the Benhams in this great little book at our website.
23: Jason and Tori, welcome back. It's good to finish the alphabet with you.
0: Thank you. It's so good to be here.
23: Reminds me of third grade. A, yeah. B, C. Yeah. Do you guys still have to sing the alphabet to get to the letter you need?
20: No, but you know, here's the crazy thing.
23: Did you ever do that?
0: Yes.
23: A, B, C, D,
0: E, F, G. Yeah,
23: yeah, G. Yeah.
20: Okay, I had the idea for this book, and I said, okay, so let's do 30 principles, which would be a principle a day for a month, 30 principles to marriage transformation. I was like, and I'll follow the alphabet. Now, I got an 820 on my SAT. Then I decided to count how many letters are in the alphabet, and I realized there was only 26. So we just added a few at the end.
0: You plus it.
23: I think that's awesome. Yeah. I love that. But you go with AA and BB.
20: Yeah, yeah, you can.
23: Know, that's what you do.
20: That's exactly what I did.
23: Yeah. Well, it is fun. It, you know, the one I wanted to start with today, and again, if people missed it, they can go to the archives, get the app for the phone, and you can listen to it that way or go to the website. But let's start with Z.
20: Right
23: to the most difficult of all letters. Yeah. What'd you come up with Z?
20: Well, you know, I remember looking at that and I thought, well, where am I going to get Z? And I looked up the word because I was looking for something that involved humor. And I looked up the word zanyism.
23: Okay.
20: So like zany.
23: Uh-huh.
20: And it's all about humor. And I started talking to Tori and I was like, you know, one of the things that has helped us a lot in marriage, specifically when it comes to conflict, is having a little bit of a sense of humor.
0: So true.
20: And
23: Let me test that. Yeah. Tori, is that true?
0: It is absolutely true.
23: Did you appreciate those funny jokes right at the heat of battle with your hubby? Timing's everything.
0: Timing is everything. Yeah. But we have learned that you don't have to take yourself so serious. And the biggest problem that we ran into at the beginning of our relationship was taking things too seriously, especially for me. I just took things really seriously. And then as we began to laugh about things and then we kind of, you know, have our own little sense of humor over, we have like lines from movies that we now break the ice with. When things get a little bit heated, we have our little lines that we're like, you know what? It's really not that big of a deal. And we can just make fun of each other.
23: That's good. Yeah. You have a little movie line example for us?
20: I used one this morning.
23: Okay, that's perfect.
20: From Home Alone 2, when he's in his he's in bed and the guy is there scooping him ice cream. And then he says, the guy says, would you like another scoop? And he's like, hey, I'm not driving. And then he puts it in there.
0: Yeah, yeah.
20: And, you know, we weren't in a fight or anything, but I'm like, I'm not driving. You know, so
23: let's get another scoop.
20: But it is funny, though, little things like that. And we always encourage couples, hey, find a show that you can watch together that makes you laugh. Like, find a comedian that makes you laugh together or some movies.
23: That's good.
20: And pick a few of those lines.
0: Yeah.
20: And then at any moment when things get a little heated, maybe pull out a line or two and then just be, you know, have a good laugh with each other. It helps a lot.
0: Yeah. It's kind of just a reminder. It's okay for us to laugh. One of the ones that I think about all the time is the one from Night at the Museum. Have you guys watched Night at the Museum?
23: Oh, yeah.
0: And there's the guy Brundon, and there's a scene with him, and it's just the funniest scene. And at one point, he looks at who's the actor?
20: Ben Stiller.
0: Ben Stiller, and he says, "And you know what? Be nice to people." And we say that to each other all the time. Like things are like,
23: yeah, nice
0: we're not being that real nice, and things are getting like a little heated. We're like, you know what? Be nice to people.
23: We love that movie because is the name, the actor, the character name is Daly.
0: Oh, that's right.
23: That's Larry Daly.
0: Yeah, that's right.
23: We like the Darth Vader scene.
0: Yeah.
23: Where he's going, what are you, asthmatic?
0: Yeah.
23: Oh, yeah.
0: Yes.
23: I lost it at that point. Okay, we got Z. Now, M, moving toward your mate. This may be when you look at this wonderful little quick read, really, A to Z, Marriage 30 Days to Relational Transformation. I mean, this thing, it's like a pocket reference.
20: We made it
23: a
20: gift book on purpose.
0: Throw it in your purse.
23: You look at moving toward your mate. Okay, when you're having a disagreement, I know folks are going to, you know, send us a note saying, I never argue with that is awesome.
20: Yeah.
23: Way to go.
20: Good for you.
23: Most of us will have some disagreements. Mm-hmm. And the most difficult time to move toward your mate is at the moment of disagreement. That's like crazy.
20: Oh, yeah.
23: So how do you do that emotionally when you're kind of at odds with each other?
20: Here's the crazy thing. Dr. John Gottman, foremost researcher on all things marriage, he said that out of 50 years of studying marriages, he said the ones that are the most healthy are the ones where when conflict happens, people move toward their mate. And not just conflict. If I reach out to Tori and I'm like going to go grab her hand, she responds positively to that and, you know, grabs my hand. If I put my arm around her, she kind of snuggles up into my arm. So when I'm moving toward her, she moves toward me. The difficult part is
1: when you're at odds with each other. And that's why even science has come out now, research has come out now that shows that like 20 seconds of physical touch, like just a hug, can reset things emotionally for you. So when things get a little heated, sometimes Tori and I will reach out, we'll kind of grab hands, hold hands a little bit, or we might force a hug in that moment. And you're moving toward your mate, it really does reset things. Don't you?
23: Yeah, I love the forced hug.
0: Yes.
23: I just laughed
0: at that.
23: Forced
0: hug, yeah. Years ago, I was certified as an emotional intelligence coach, and I learned so much during that season of just self-awareness. The first quadrant of emotional intelligence is self-awareness.
23: Yeah.
0: And one of the things that I learned about myself is that I move away from Jason in conflict. And that was very eye-opening to me because I wasn't aware of it.
23: Really?
0: I wasn't able to.
23: I would think that's normal,
0: right,
23: for all of us. That's the normal reaction. Like, okay, I'm going to a different room.
0: Yes.
23: I'm laying on the opposite side of the bed facing
18: really
23: away.
18: She really moved
23: from
18: away
23: you.
18: From me.
0: Yeah.
18: Okay.
0: Like,
18: all right. It was like, so get away.
0: But for me, I wasn't even self-aware. I wasn't aware enough to know that it was happening, that every time there was a conflict, my initial reaction was to move away, to get quiet, to distance myself. And as I began to learn, oh my goodness, this is not working for our relationship, I began to learn how to move into that next quadrant of emotional intelligence, which is self-management. So now that I know that I'm doing this, what can I do about it? And so I began to practice, okay, doing the very opposite of the thing that I want to do in that moment, which is to pull away, to distance myself, to get quiet, kind of cold shoulder him, and to actually take a step in the other direction and to move towards him, do something that's uncomfortable, right? And this is a part of marriage that's so important, that we grow in flexibility, right? Like, it is not, like for me, that I was very inflexible in that area. Mm. And so I had to do what we do when we're inflexible physically, and I had to lean in and stretch and do something uncomfortable to grow in flexibility. And so that really was a practice that I began to do years ago, and it was really helpful for our relationship.
1: It's not to say, though, that in the moment of battle, you can't pull away just for 20 minutes,
0: right,
1: or whatever, because, you know,
23: it might be helpful.
1: Flooding is a thing.
0: Yeah, right.
1: Flooding is a thing, and the 20-minute rule is it takes sometimes 20 minutes of, you know, I'm going to go in
23: chill
1: and
23: time.
1: Yeah, chill, and then come back together. The idea is don't stay away.
0: Right.
1: Yeah. Come back together and move toward each other even when you don't want to.
18: I appreciate that clarification, because I don't think I'm alone in this. There mm-hmm. was a moment where we were having some words, and I wanted to fix the problem, and so I moved in to hug her, and she said, not now.
0: Yeah.
18: And that was good emotional intelligence of
0: yes.
18: her own well-being.
0: Yes.
18: And it set a boundary, and
0: yes.
18: I was kind of wounded. I'm like, can't mm-hmm. we just hug and get over this?
1: Right.
0: Yes.
18: So there has to be space, and I like
0: yes.
18: the 20-minute rule.
1: Yeah.
0: Yes.
18: That's good, because sometimes we guys want to have a simple fix.
23: Let me ask you, in terms of love language, you know, we've had Gary Chapman here. We're all well
18: awesome.
23: Prepared in the
18: mm-hmm.
23: love language. Physical touch is one. And
0: mm-hmm.
23: that's kind of maybe not your language,
0: mm-hmm.
23: Tori, but you were expressing it if you moved in.
0: Yeah, exactly.
23: Rather than pulling back.
0: Yes.
23: The one that you do possess that we know about is really the idea of quality time.
0: Yes. Mm-hmm. Yeah.
23: So how did that work when you're going well and doing well as a
0: yeah.
23: couple? It's probably easy. But when it's a little harder,
0: yes.
23: how do you get quality time
0: yeah.
23: with Jason?
0: Well, when Jason and I, when we first got married, that was my primary love language, and Jason's was not. And so we talked about it, and Jason became aware of that love language, and I became aware of his. And you can tell him the story of how yeah. the Lord really changed your love language through you pursuing me through mine.
1: Yeah, and you know, it's crazy, because Dr. Gary Chapman, he's a hero of ours.
23: Oh, yeah.
1: We love him. You know, my primary love language when we first got married, physical touch, words of affirmation, mm-hmm. which is most of the guys
23: yeah.
1: out there. Bottom of my list was quality time and gifts. But I tell couples all the time that, and Gary Thomas, I think, is the one that coined this. God is not just your father. He's your father-in-law.
0: Mm-hmm.
1: And can you imagine how
23: good.
1: Much your father-in-law
23: yeah.
1: is going to help you when he sees you loving his son or daughter
0: mm-hmm.
1: in a way that might not be your natural way? So I knew hers was quality time. So for 20-plus years, I was spending quality time with her, even in those times where I didn't want to.
0: Mm-hmm.
1: Well, do you know, I took that test again, because Dr. Chapman came up with it online a year ago. And, you know, we've been married for 25 years a few weeks ago. So I'm 24 years into marriage, and I took that test again. You want to know what my number one love language was? Quality time.
23: Wow.
1: That my father-in-law, mm-hmm. God, transformed my heart.
18: Huh.
1: And he can do that to anybody. There are probably some people listening right now that think, you know, I can't do that for my husband or my wife or whatever. Do it. Mm-hmm. And when, you know, the essential element of love is sacrifice. And when you sacrifice, God, your Father, who is also your father-in-law, will bring the transformation that's needed in your heart and your mind and your life, and he'll transform your relationship.
23: So how did you move toward physical touch?
0: Okay, this is really interesting.
1: Yeah, explain that.
0: I feel like it's so important that you value each love language, right? That you have to be able to see each of them and see value in each of them. And I remember a time where I began to learn the value of physical touch. I was listening to a podcast on neuroscience, and they're talking about how it regulates the body, how it's so important to have physical touch. Mm-hmm. And that when you're holding your spouse's hand, that your body's actually being regulated. And sometimes when you're highly anxious and you just hold somebody's hand or you give them a 20 second hug, it actually regulates your nervous system. And so I actually began to value that love language, the love language of physical touch, which I didn't really value before. I thought it was stupid. I felt like it was always leading in one direction that I didn't want to go all the time, right? Like there was just, I didn't really value it. But as I began to value it and to reach for Jason and to think, you know, this is really good for me. Oh, wow, I actually do feel my body regulating. And I actually now have become a physical touch girl as well, because I just kind of leaned into something that I didn't think that I liked and
23: that is good
0: began
23: and
0: to
23: healthy,
0: value
23: yeah,
0: it.
1: Speaking
0: of
1: physical touch, can I say something real quick, spirit of full disclosure? When they were talking about the favorite letters earlier at the beginning of the show and the guy said S, selfless was not the first word that came to my mind.
18: The letter S stood for
23: and
18: something
23: And neither
18: else.
23: Is that kind of physical touch. What Gary's talking about is, you know, just the warmth of touch.
1: That's right.
0: Yes.
23: You know, hand on shoulder, fingers through hair, whatever it might be.
1: Thank you
23: hugs.
1: For that correction.
23: Yeah, sorry. Well, if he were here, I'm defending Gary. Because every guy goes, what's your love language?
1: Physical touch.
23: And, and he has to say, it's not that.
0: Yes. Yeah, right. Yeah, exactly.
23: So we've heard it a few times.
18: We have, yeah.
23: You but,
18: have.
23: Hey, let me ask you, D for dominion. Dominion seems like such a King James word.
0: Yeah.
23: I mean, dominion. It feels even like we shouldn't say that word.
0: Yeah.
23: It's
0: right.
23: The D word. Mm. Dominion. What does it mean?
1: Well, dominion was our very first blessing that God gave to Adam and Eve in the garden. You know, it's have dominion over the garden. And then he's be fruitful and multiply, right? So dominion is taking authority for the place where God has put you. And you need to have authority in your marriage. Mm-hmm. You know, as husbands, our relationships with God is tied to our relationship with our wife. We see that in the New Testament where God's like, I'm not even listening to your prayers because of the way that you're treating the wife of your youth. Mm-hmm. So God is like, you need to have dominion in every area of your life. Mm-hmm. And the primary one is right there with God's daughter. The primary is right there with God's son. And so that's what we're talking about, dominion. You know, responsibility and authority go hand in hand.
23: Yeah.
1: That, you know, authority is the right to use power. And the key to keeping your authority is staying in the place of your responsibility. Where was Adam when Eve was conversing with the serpent? He was standing right next to her because she ate the fruit and turned and gave it to him. Well, he was not exercising dominion in that moment. Mm. He should have had dominion in the relationship and dominion over the snake, stepped in front and goes, hey, when I named you, you didn't talk. Why are you talking to her? Mm. If you're going to talk to her, you're going to come through me first, right? But he didn't exercise dominion, and therefore he lost his authority. Mm-hmm. So that's what we're talking about for dominion. Take dominion in your relationship.
23: Yeah, that's good. I think it's directive. Mm.
18: Yeah, this is Focus on the Family with Jim Daly, and today our guests are Tori and Jason Benham, and we're talking about their great little book, A to Z Marriage, 30 Days to Relational Transformation. And we'll encourage you to stop by our website to get a copy of it, and that's focusonthefamily.com/broadcast. And continuing this thought, Jason, you had a story about playing baseball that related to this that I thought was kind of interesting.
23: Who would have thunk that? The baseball player.
1: Right? I remember being 8 years old, and I looked on the schedule, and we had to play, and we just went by colors back then. We didn't have, like, cool names, you know. I'm playing baseball in Little League, and we had to play the red team. And on the red team was a guy named Brent Murphy. And Brent Murphy was the most feared pitcher in all of the world.
23: He had a 75-mile-an-hour
1: softball. No, he threw 1,000 miles an hour. And the ball was on fire when he threw it.
23: Smoking.
1: And nobody wanted to hit against him, and I was so scared. And when we got to the field, I saw him out there warming up, and my heart was just pounding. And I was, like, the third hole hitter. I was a good hitter. And the first guy gets up, he strikes out. Next guy is up, and I'm on deck, and my heart is pounding. And I'm just like, this is not going to work. So I faked a sickness. Mm. I walked over to my coach at third base, and I was like, I think my stomach is hurting. I think I'm sick. And he goes, oh, by all means, go sit down. And then I go and so I don't get the hit. And I go and I sit down on the bench and I look over at my dad, and my dad knows exactly what I did. I wimped out. Mm. I didn't take dominion in that moment. And I became a spectator in a game I was made to play. You know what? I think there are a lot of spouses that are spectators in a game that they should be playing. You got to get out there on the field. And you know what? Fear is going to present itself. But courage isn't a thing if fear doesn't first show up. Hmm. You can't be courageous if fear doesn't show up. So you got to face your fear, whatever that is. If you got to go deep into your history and talk about some things you hadn't talked with your spouse about, if you've got to move forward toward your spouse when you don't want to, face those fears. And then ultimately, you'll not find yourself spectating, but you'll actually be in the game playing, and you can play to win.
23: Hmm. Yeah. I give you kudos for saying that. Yeah. I'm sitting here going, okay, that's gutsy for a guy to say I wimped out. Because if we were a little younger, I'd be all over you. Like, what are you talking about? But it's true. It's a good analysis or a good analogy for how we do that emotionally as well.
1: Said from the guy who can't even throw a fastball anymore.
23: Yeah, thanks.
1: My rotator cuff surgery twice.
23: I'm coming back.
2: He's coming to Southpaw.
18: You didn't watch that. He's been practicing lefty.
23: Tori, you have to represent all women here at the table because you are the woman at the table.
0: Okay.
1: Yeah, you are.
23: But when it comes to affection, now we're going to move a little bit in the other direction or in a further direction of physical touch. But when we're talking about affection, you also mentioned that instead of waiting for the right mood, we've got to be available, both husband and wife. The shoe's sometimes on the other foot with this, so I don't want to make that gender stereotype, but most often it's the man who is thinking affection a little more deeply.
0: Right.
23: But speak to that issue of being available both ways, husband and wife, being able to send the signal of affection is desired.
0: Yes.
23: How do we get into a healthier place? I'm telling you, people watching and listening know this. This is like the number one issue in marriage, negotiating physical intimacy.
0: Wow.
23: It's just, it becomes a problem for some reason. I think the enemy of our soul works incredible mischief in this area.
0: Yeah, I totally can attest to that. I think it's a mindset. I think that our mindset has to be right. And I think that sometimes, I think for women, I know for myself that I kind of grew up thinking that affection and intimacy and, to be blunt, sex was for the man. And I did not, I didn't see it as something that was a blessing to me. And so that had to change. That mindset had to change, that God created intimacy. He created affection for me and for Jason. And as I began to see the blessing of it and to receive the gift that it was for me, I was able to give it in a better, in a more healthy way. But I think it was definitely a mindset. And I also think that as women, we go through seasons of childbearing and where we are, you know, touched out. I call it touched out, where kids are touching and clawing. And, you know, I have a picture of one of our kids, their hand is under the bathroom door. I said, I can't escape, right? Like, you can't escape. And so I think there are seasons of that where you start to devalue the intimacy and the things that overwhelm you. And I think that for me, I had to get to a place where it's like, okay, my mindset is getting a little bit off here. I'm not seeing it as a blessing. I'm not seeing it as a good thing. And then to be able to, I think that we also, women need time to do that, to get into the right mindset, you know, that it can't just be expected that we can just drop everything. Like, I think a man's brain is a little bit more compartmentalized. Things are kind of in boxes, and he can go from this to this in 0.5 seconds. Whereas a woman, everything's a little bit more connected. It takes us a little bit more time to get there. So men, if they can be patient with us, for us to make that transfer and for us to get into the mindset that
1: And you know, I've heard Tori counsel a lot of women during this time where she's like, okay, you got to change your mindset and then you need some time to yourself. And with that time, what you need to be focusing on is appreciation for your husband.
0: Yeah.
1: That's actually so true. Start appreciating him. Mm-hmm. Like, notice the things that he does.
23: Because that's the doorway for a woman. It's not like men. I mean, like men, it's purely the physical thing. And I don't mean to make it simplistic and you send me a note and, you know, all that. But realistically, generally, that's it. Women need a different type of framework
0: yes.
23: to say, okay, this helps me to right. get there.
0: Yes.
23: And that's, you know, connection
0: yes.
23: and emotional attachment.
0: Yeah. Yes.
23: And you're blowing our mind like, what? What? Yeah. How does that connect with that?
1: And a yes. guy,
23: but it does.
1: And we need to understand that for a woman and a husband, it's not wrong for her to talk about rewarding her husband if he can help her get to that place.
23: Yeah.
1: For her to say, hey, listen, if you can actually like vacuum the floor and then mm-hmm. get all the kids ready for bed, give me some time.
0: Mm-hmm.
1: And then later tonight, like that's not manipulation. That's motivation.
23: Yeah.
1: You're mm-hmm. going to find him very motivated to, yeah. to do those things. And that is a very good and healthy. I mean, God is yeah. a rewarder of us. It mm-hmm. talks all throughout scripture how
23: he
1: rewards.
23: Well, and the other thing, like you guys say, be out there and use it humorously.
0: I mean, right.
23: You know, identify it, have yes. fun with it.
0: Yeah.
23: You know,
0: yeah.
23: Exactly. Hey, I'm going to be vacuuming tonight.
0: Yes.
23: So,
0: yeah.
23: And you could say, it's going to take dishes and laundry yeah. on top of it, or
0: yes.
23: whatever it
0: yes.
23: might be.
0: Yeah.
23: Let's move into kill the crazy
1: yes.
23: with a K, crazy with a K.
1: That's right.
23: Speak to kill the crazy. What is the crazy and how do we kill it?
1: What I'm talking about is if you know that you do something that annoys your spouse, stop it.
23: Oh, man.
0: Yeah.
1: Like what
23: dagger through the heart right there.
1: Why do we need to go any further on this?
0: Yeah.
1: It's not like, oh, this is just who I am. If you know that it's something that's really bothersome to your spouse, then quit.
23: Give yeah. me an example.
1: Bad breath.
23: Well, how do you quit that?
1: Well, you chew gum.
23: Okay.
1: You know,
23: okay.
1: like if you're
23: in close
1: proximity.
23: Do you have one that's a little more manageable?
1: Yeah, yeah. But whatever it is, using the restroom and the seat always, you know, stays up.
23: Okay,
1: yeah.
23: I'm doing really well at that one.
1: Okay, it's like, okay, you're done, you're a guy.
23: I would get a gold star for that.
1: I tell you what, do her a favor and put the seat down.
23: Yes.
0: Yeah.
1: You know,
23: never thought it would get to that, right?
1: Well, or if you're still in junior high and you don't raise the seat up before you use the restroom,
0: yeah.
1: wipe it off. Like, it's little things.
0: Yeah.
23: But Tori, that communicates, I see you, I care about you. I
0: mean,
23: it
0: does. It absolutely does.
23: And that's like a minor yes. example.
0: Yes,
23: but, you
0: it
23: know,
0: does. It communicates, yeah. I care, I see you, I'm listening. I love the quote that we have for this chapter, and it's it says, some people don't know they're being annoying, which is even more annoying. And that is so true, right?
23: Right.
0: Like the awareness is so important. Some people, you don't know you're being annoying, which makes it even more annoying. So I think the awareness of bringing awareness to it, it's like, oh, this really drives him crazy. Maybe there's something I can do about this.
1: Yeah.
0: Case in point is the seat, toilet seat. That was something that Jason did. And in the middle of the night is the worst because it's dark.
23: Jason.
0: I don't turn the lights on.
23: Jason.
0: And so I was like, it's really getting bothersome. And he just couldn't remember in the middle of the night to put it down. And then I was like, oh man, babe, you did it again. And I almost fell in the toilet.
23: And I guess there you have it. Getting to the basics here on Focus on the Family by falling in the toilet. We don't normally tackle tough topics like this, but...
2: You know, seat management is an important topic in many households. It's very serious.
23: Well, it starts like at about 1.5, right? You got to get that toddler up there. But let me tell you, seat management, that's pretty funny. And what a great conversation with Jason and Tori today. It was so practical and honoring of both spouses in marriage. Husbands and wives, we can't afford to take each other for granted, especially after 20 or 30 or more years. If you want a strong and healthy relationship that will last your lifetime, you need the principles in the Benham's book, Marriage A to Z, 30 Days to Relational Transformation. 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
2: 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And while you're there, another resource we have is our free marriage assessment, which is easy, it's online, it's going to help you identify strengths in your relationship and maybe an area or two of improvement. And it'll give you a great way to have conversations in non-confrontational discussions. So look for the link to the marriage assessment at the website.
23: You know, our goal here at Focus on the Family is to be an ongoing resource for your marriage and family, whatever the questions you might have. 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
18: 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I'm John Fuller, inviting you back for more marriage insights from Jason and Tori Benham next time as we once more help you and your family thrive in Christ.

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10: Welcome to Seculo. Will Haynes in studio today as we look at what took place over the weekend. This is where, after this agreement, this memorandum of understanding had been agreed to by both the United States and Iran, leading to the 60-day period of further negotiations trying to get to a final deal, Iran seemed to be in breach of this MOU. Surprise, surprise. The Iranians not holding up their end of the deal. But it all began with a drone attack on a container ship in the Strait of Hormuz. This was a Singapore-flagged ship that had a drone, a one-way drone, that went, flew alongside it, turned around, and hit the boat. So it wasn't as though it were an accident. This led to an escalation of strikes that were traded between the United States and Iran over the weekend. I want to hear from you. Do you think that this is what we should expect from Iran? I know many of you think that they cannot be trusted, but as we see, even now, what seemed to be a simple portion of the memorandum of understanding, they were not able to hold up their end of the deal. Now, the United States was able to then go after multiple targets. They were able to take out some of these capabilities that Iran had been able to shift assets from around other parts of the country to kind of build up this air defense and air attack sector of that Strait of Hormuz area. The United States was able to go after them. This also led to President Trump on the 27th, so just 2 days ago, saying United States aircraft just struck Iranian missile and drone storage locations and coastal radar sites for violating the ceasefire agreement again. It is very possible they will never learn. There may come a point when we are no longer able to be reasonable and will be forced to militarily complete the job that we very successfully started. If that happens, the Islamic Republic of Iran will no longer exist. Now, that is what a lot of us have been kind of hoping for, that the Islamic Republic of Iran would no longer exist, that we could get to that point. What do you think? Do you think the president is trying to exhaust all options before getting to that? Trying to show that he can be reasonable? Also kind of showing that his playbook is completely different than everyone.

0: one else is in Washington, left or right, that he will take a different path. He started strong. He showed the United States is not afraid to attack. Then he went to the diplomatic side and said, we are not afraid to negotiate. Now, is he about to show that he's not afraid to finish the job? What we also know is that the Iranians have requested an emergency meeting between negotiators tomorrow in Doha, Qatar. So, the president also acknowledged that it will take place tomorrow, and this is at the request of Iran. Obviously, after they violated the ceasefire, and then they saw that we would hit back, this is what we are left with. Another meeting, more talks tomorrow. What do you think? Call me at 1-800-684-3110. Is it time to just finish the job? Have we shown that the Iranians will not be able to fall in line and to follow an agreement? This was a very simple part of it, folks. This was just let the ships go through the Strait of Hormuz. This wasn't even the very complicated nuclear material issue that they will be getting to in these talks. Call me, 1-800-684-3110. We're going to talk about this. We're also going to talk about some Supreme Court opinions that came out today. Some you may be happy with, some you may not be. But I'll also tell you why that shows that the Supreme Court, as it is working. And you don't need the leftist to get in there and pack the court as they want to do. But we are also approaching quickly July, when we will be celebrating our 250th birthday of this United States of America. 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
0: Seculo, we're talking about what has taken place over the weekend, where the Iranians decided to strike a shipping vessel that was going through the Strait of Hormuz. Now, there was some discussion where the Iranians like, they didn't quite go the path that we agreed to. However, it was the agreed upon path that is set forth by the United Nations, the maritime organization that kind of oversees that commercial shipping traffic as it goes through places like the Strait of Hormuz. So Iranians, once again, showing that they're not fully trustworthy, even on the easy part of the memorandum of understanding. I think that it's important to point this out, that as we go along, they are showing what a lot of us were concerned would be the case, right? Is that you have that, I think I said I was skeptically optimistic was the way I talked about the memorandum of understanding. I'm a skeptic that Iran can ever hold up their end of the deal. But I'm optimistic in the sense that President Trump is doing something that is completely outside the box. And many times that's what it takes to get to a kind of a groundbreaking deal like this. Something like the Abraham Accords, we never thought that that could really be a possibility. The fact that many of those Gulf states and North African states, that they would have this sort of a diplomatic relationship renewed with the state of Israel. And that was accomplished. Now, a lot of that was built on the shared desire for economic prosperity and the concern of the strong Iran. Now, as we look at how successful those have been, and really, even throughout this war, how many of the Gulf states that aren't a part of the Abraham Accords have kind of operated within that framework. And we may see something coming with more nations joining the Abraham Accords in the future. But you also have to think that while there is optimism about doing something different, that both politicians and diplomats and career Washington folk have not ever done before, whether they're liberal or conservative or centrist or whatever, no matter what their foreign policy is, they hadn't tried something like what the president has done. That is where the optimism came from with all of this. But the skepticism remains. It's not about the ability of the negotiators, Witkoff and Kushner, being able to craft and negotiate well. It's not even a criticism of the administration of trying this approach. It is fully that we know how Iran operates. And even with these new people, you can have some optimism that something different can come from this. But you also have to remember, if they are still beholden to the theology that creates the Iranian Islamic Republic, then they are going to be very difficult to ever get to fall in line. The hope is that many of these people, the three and four levels down the ladder that are now in charge, maybe they aren't so beholden to the theology that the Ayatollah and the Supreme Leader have perpetrated on the people that have crafted the Islamic Republic. This apocalyptic, genocidal dictatorship, is it something that is different? Now, these people are very much invested in the regime and the way it operates, the IRGC having a stranglehold on not just the theology of the country, not just the military of the country, but also the economy. So yeah, if they're in that apparatus, they're still going to be operating very similarly, but could things change? Maybe one of those prongs, the theology angle, if that isn't as strong, could it give leverage to do something unthinkable, something remarkable? That's what we are watching. But as of right now, they keep showing themselves to be the Iran of old, the very same Iran that you can't negotiate with. I want to play this from the ambassador to the UN. This is Mike Waltz. He had this to say on Fox News Sunday over the weekend. And let's go ahead and cue this up, folks. This is Bite 3 from the United States ambassador to the UN.
4: The president's patience isn't going to last forever. Discussions are ongoing, particularly at a technical level of how to get inspectors in, the downblending and the other pieces that are focused on ensuring Iran never has a nuclear weapon. But they need to understand their leverage is diminishing by the day. Iran has a choice to make. It's going to be a responsible nation, or it can continue down this path to absolute ruin.
0: And once again, there he says, their leverage is diminishing day by day. Are they going to be a responsible nation, or are they going to continue down this path to absolute ruin? It appears they're headed towards absolute ruin. And I think there are many of us that have been watching this unfold that have given the benefit of the doubt to the administration, not to the Iranians by any means, that maybe something novel could happen. Maybe something new could happen. But when you start to look at what the president even was saying just 2 days ago, that it is very possible they will never learn. That is what we have been kind of saying for months now. There may come a point when we are no longer able to be reasonable and will be forced to militarily complete the job that we very successfully started. If that happens, the Islamic Republic of Iran will no longer exist. And I think at the end of the day, that is what many of us have hoped for the people of Iran, for the Persian people, that the Islamic Republic of Iran will no longer exist. Now, you'll see people say, oh, that's genocidal talk. That's saying that they'll no longer exist. There has been such buy-in from especially those on the political left that will, to some degree, support the concept of that leadership remaining in place. An annihilation of the Islamic Republic does not mean an annihilation of the people of Iran. It means getting rid of the horrible leadership that has countless American lives on its hands, as well as people in the region, even their own people. The fact that we talk about them slaughtering 30 to 50,000 of their own people earlier this year is now almost an afterthought. And you have to think of how many of their own people have been slaughtered over the entire reign of this horrible, evil regime. That 30 to 50,000 is a minuscule number compared to how many people have been falsely imprisoned, tortured, killed for their beliefs, for not wanting to fall in line with their genocidal death cult that leads that country. It should be a shocking number and wake up the entire world. The fact that now it's almost flippantly said 30,000 of their own people were killed, just protesting the intensity of which they control the economy and use the money for terror instead of their own people, as well as all of the brutality that is perpetrated on their own people because of their morality police, their strict codes within Iran. It should be a wake-up call for the entire world. This should be the cause célèbre for every liberal activist on every college campus in the country. When you see how quickly they jump to free Palestine, why is it not free Iran? Because if you're talking about real authoritarian dictatorships that are perpetrating horrors on their people, it is the Iranian regime. And I also think the irony of free Palestine that's lost, and we're going to talk some about this with Jeff Balaban later in the broadcast, but the irony that is lost on the left when they say things like free Palestine and they try to say this isn't anti-Semitic, it is the state of Israel that left Gaza to its own devices, per se. They are the ones that left Gaza, the security agreements that they had there, and said, you know what? Govern yourselves. Govern yourselves, Gaza. We will no longer be in here. We're going to let you hold elections. The Palestinian Authority thought, well, I mean, we're the ones who've been doing all the work here. We're going to clearly win the elections. No, they elected Hamas. Freeing Gaza would mean now take away control of Hamas. That is the great irony of their failed slogans of free Palestine, is that a real freedom would be what Israel was trying to do, to free them from the oppression of Hamas, the proxy of Iran. But no, they don't get that. They think that Israel is the great oppressor. And once again, you see how this plays out. But this is something that we're going to keep having to deal with, even as you talk about these talks. Can Iran be trusted? Well, really, when you look anywhere, no, they can't. They continue to push for Hezbollah. They continue to push for Hamas leadership because that is their control of the region. And they have American leftists bought in. When they say free Palestine, they mean strengthen Hamas. It is part of the reason why the Iranian regime gets a blind eye turned by the American leftists on the college campuses here. We're going to talk about that and a lot more coming up. Next segment, we're going to talk about some of these Supreme Court opinions that came out today. Give me a call at 1-800-684-3110 if you want to hear about that. You want to talk about that? You want to talk about Iran? We've got a lot more coming up. We'll be right back with more on Seculo.
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0: If you want to talk to me on air, give me a call, 1-800-684-3110. We'll be having Jeff Balaban from ACLJ Jerusalem joining us live from Israel later in the broadcast. If you want to talk about Iran, you want to talk about some of these Supreme Court cases, give me a call, 1-800-684-3110. This is some interesting cases came out today. And these opinions are from the Supreme Court. And there's kind of a mixed bag. Some are ones that we are glad with the outcome. Some of them are not so happy with necessarily. Isn't what we were arguing for. But I think overall, it's moments like these when you do have a mixed bag of like, oh, I wanted that opinion to go that way. I don't agree with that ruling per se, or it's not what we argued per se, that it shows that all of the noise around the Supreme Court is just that. And the left wanting to reform the Supreme Court or to pack the court or issue term limits on the Supreme Court, it is only because they want the court to rule 100% their way. It's not because they don't think it's fair. It's because it's not giving them everything they want. So just remember that. When you hear a Supreme Court decision or opinion that comes down and it's not everything that you thought it should be or you were hoping for, it doesn't necessarily fit with what your political ideology was hoping for, that is proof that the Supreme Court is working, not that it is broken. So keep that in mind. You're never going to get 100% opinions in your way because the Supreme Court is independent. It isn't controlled by a political party or by the executive branch. So that is a good thing. It is a good thing in general when we see opinions that we may not necessarily agree with because it shows you that they are independent and they are working. It is not something we need to pack. It is not something we need to completely change the makeup of. And I think that is very key. Now, one of these cases that came out, and I think this is an important one, a lot of these aren't the type of cases that are going to make a ton of headlines. You're going to see some today. Tomorrow, there's supposed to be another opinion day. I have a feeling we are going to see the birthright citizenship case be handed down tomorrow, the opinion in that. It is probably the final day of the term based off of how many opinions are remaining. But that's going to get a lot of headlines no matter what. Some of these, not as big, even though they are at the end of the term, but they do have real ramifications for things that we fight for here at the ACLJ. And one of those is Trump versus Slaughter. This is a case where President Trump was trying to fire or remove from the Federal Trade Commission one of the members of that. It's supposed to be an independent body, but when you start to get into this, this is how many people on the left have wanted these bureaucracies and these quasi-independent agencies to work. They wanted it to be outside of the power of the president, trying to limit the president's power in many more ways. The opinion for this was delivered by the Chief Justice, John Roberts. And Justice Alito, Gorsuch, Kavanaugh, Amy Coney Barrett, they all agreed. Justice Thomas joined in all except for one part, 3B, and Justice Gorsuch filed a concurring opinion. So this is 6-3. You have a dissent from Sotomayor in which Kagan and Jackson join. 6-3. And this held that the president does have the authority to fire a member of the Federal Trade Commission. And this is something that the ACLJ filed in. We have been very consistent for years about fighting for the unitary executive, saying that the president himself is the executive branch and everything that flows down from that works for him. And I think these words brought by the Chief Justice, once again, something that we filed in, are very important to read at the end of his opinion. And it says this: our Constitution creates three branches, but only one president. That president is not all powerful, not by any means, but he is not impotent either. He and he alone is vested with the executive power of the United States. Article 2, Section 1, Clause 1. To discharge the duties of his trust, the president must have the assistance of officers he can trust. 30 writings of George Washington at 334, although it is up to the Senate to decide whether to confirm those with whom the president would prefer to work, neither Congress nor the courts may saddle him with those with whom he cannot work. Subordinates who exercise the president's power are subject to removal by him. Then and only then can they remain accountable to the president and the president to the people. The judgment of the United States District Court for the District of Columbia is reversed, and the case is remanded for further proceedings consistent with this opinion. The Supreme Court is saying the president has a lot of leeway to fire people because of that he is the only member constitutionally of the executive branch. He is the one president, and that in order to work with people, he cannot be saddled by Congress or the courts with those with whom he cannot work. If you come into the job and you are the president of the United States and you are stuck with people who are actively trying to work against you, they don't hold more power than the president. It is key from this. That is an important piece of Supreme Court jurisprudence that we are seeing here. It affirms what we argue here at the American Center for Law and Justice and have for a very long time. You think back to when he fired James Comey, and it was that same argument. This is very clear on the power to fire that the president has. That is what the left wants. They want a bureaucracy so strong that it doesn't matter who the president is, that this executive branch keeps functioning no matter who gets elected, and they keep their policies and agenda keeps rolling forward because the president has no power to do anything. Now, there was a converse case here that kind of had a little bit of us surprised that they didn't go in lockstep together. But once again, it shows you that the Supreme Court is independent. And that was the case involving the Federal Reserve, the governor of the Federal Reserve, who was removed by the president. The Supreme Court held that there's not enough yet that a governor can be removed if there is malfeasance and issues like that, but that has not been proven yet. And what they showed is that the way that the Board of Governors was established by Congress, it does hamstring the president to some degree. That he cannot just fire a Federal Reserve Board governor for any reason. And I think that's very distinct. They didn't let ideology or their belief about the executive branch, which is very clear here from the Chief Justice, that the president is the executive branch. It also shows that there is nuance in the way that things are created by Congress. So I think that there's a couple others I want to get to later as well. But right there, these two cases about executive power and whom the president can and cannot fire is nuanced. And that is the way much of our law is, nuanced. So if you look at this and you hear from people that they're upset with the Supreme Court, that also is showing you that the Supreme Court is working. it's not going to 100% prop up your ideology. We'll be back with more on Seculo. And if you want to support the work of the ACLJ, go to aclj.org.
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10: As the results on a case involving the Fed.
11: On this ruling, a defeat for President Trump as the High Court rejects his attempt to fire a member of the Federal Reserve Board. She's faced accusations of mortgage fraud. The justice is ruling Lisa Cook should first be able to respond to the allegations, which she denies, before she's let go. Chief Justice Roberts writing the president cannot remove a member of the Fed at any time for any reason without any notice. It was a 5-4 decision with conservative Brett Kavanaugh joining Roberts in the court's three liberal justices. Laura Winters reporting.
10: With the window for finding survivors shrinking very quickly now, Venezuelans are combing through more ruins. The death count right now, just over 1,700. This is SRN News.
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13: 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The Civil War was nearing its end. The nation was exhausted, divided, and
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16: 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Little did they know that their bravery would change the world. They faced gunfire, uncertainty, and overwhelming odds. Yet they pressed forward. Many would never leave that shoreline. D-Day marked the beginning of the end for Nazi Germany, opening a second front that changed the course of World War II. Those men didn't fight for conquest. They fought so that future generations around the world could live free from tyranny. Today, crosses and Stars of David line the Normandy coast as silent reminders that freedom is never free.
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24: We pray it all the time, the Lord's Prayer. 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Have you ever thought about it? 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Let me ask you, is it God's will for 1.3 million children to be murdered in the womb every year? Is it God's will for his name to be outlawed from the public square? Is it God's will for Christians around this world like we have here today to be persecuted, tortured, and beheaded by ISIS and other radical Islamic terrorists? Of course it's not God's will, and we have the power to stop it. It's time for us to rise up and say enough. 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

0: 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Everything you need to know about the top headlines of the day and a perspective that will give you some eternity to it. 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It's Kevin McCullough, Monday through Friday, on That Kevin Show. And now, from the Connors and Sullivan Broadcast Studios, the man who is not what he wants to be, but is way grateful that he's not who he used to be, here's
1: welcome in, Kevin McCullough. Glad to have you with us. True as the day is long, if you put a woman on the Supreme Court, she will disappoint you every single time. I am not taking that statement back. It has been a disaster watching Amy Coney Barrett weigh in on some of what should be easiest to decide cases and losing her God-given mind. And we've tried it with others, and it's happened. Even if they appear to be conservative when you put them on the court, there's something about sitting on the court that they lose all sense. Send me all the email you want. I couldn't care less. ThatKevinShow@gmail.com. You can't show me an instance where a strict jurisprudence in a female justice has stayed consistently strict jurisprudence when she's gotten onto the court. There's something about women, there's something about the court, but every one of them goes wacky. Yes, I am deeply, deeply disappointed today. The U.S. Supreme Court handed down a decision in favor of a Mississippi law that allows mail-in ballots to be counted in elections even if received after Election Day. The court was split 5-4 on the ruling. All the women said, do it. And the other woman, Chief Justice John Roberts, Sonia Sotomayor, Elena Kagan, Ketanji Brown Jackson, and Amy Coney Barrett. Barrett's opinion held that Election Day in the context of federal law set a deadline for when voters must make a choice regarding the preferred candidate. Relevant laws, however, impose no standard for when ballots must be received to be considered valid. Well, Ms. Barrett, how else do you know what a voter has made a choice of regarding their preferred candidate? She said that the electorate's choice is made when voting is complete, not when ballots are received. Election Day statutes say nothing about ballot receipt, and we cannot add to the words Congress chose. Justice Samuel Alito, writing his dissent, took a different view of what it means for the electorate to have made a choice. If ballots received after Election Day are added to the set of ballots that dictate the election's outcome, the electorate's choice does not occur on the Election Day, he wrote. The acceptance of these late-arriving ballots effectively postpones the date on which the electorate's choice is made. Could not be more clear. Alito understands it. If you are talking about the defining law being that an Election Day is this day, and if day is defined as a day, then there should be no controversy over saying that Election Day means day. But leave it to the women of the Supreme Court to all find warm and fuzzy and emotional and soft-hearted reasons to not let a word mean what a word means. This should have been a 9-0 ruling. There should not have been an issue with what the word day means. And it seems remarkable to me that the Roberts Court seems thoroughly disinterested in clean elections. Because the way you actually get accountability in elections is you say, okay, 2 years from now, on the first Tuesday in November, we're going to have an election. And you have from now until then to campaign as candidates. Go campaign. And they go out and they give their speeches and they make their posters and they have their rallies and they do all the things. And then the voting begins. And oh, by the way, I don't really have an issue with early voting. I don't think that it needs to be months and months. I think it should come. I think the voting period should come fairly close to the end of the campaign cycle so that the candidates can get their speeches out there and everybody can understand and hear them and know where the candidates stand on their positions. But to say that after the day is over, that you can just keep on sending ballots and more and more and more ballots. And oh, by the way, Amy Coney Barrett, you traitor. This is happening in your allowance to have a back end that's open until eternity. That happens to be what people are exploiting to send ballots to people and then harvest them without the votes being legal. And we have an example of this in Georgia from 2020, where in the election that was decided by 11,000 votes after they were forced to do a state audit, they realized that 385,000 of the votes, which they took longer than election day to count, should have never been counted. By their own standards, they were 385 fraudulent votes. Votes that did not meet the lawful criteria to be counted, but were counted anyway. That's a fraudulent vote. Seems remarkable to me, friends, that someone who I had so much hope for in being someone who had common sense, someone that had so much possibility for doing good, someone who based, quote, her faith as the motivational force in her life, can't understand the meaning of the word day. Progressive women don't know the meaning of the word woman. And evidently, conservative women don't know the definition of the meaning of the word day. What is wrong with the female sex? Words mean things. I'm not sexist in saying that words have definitions. Words mean things. And this woman on this court could not come to the understanding that day meant day. Here's her quote again. The electorate's choice is made when voting is complete, not when ballots are received. How do you know when the voting's complete? Amy Barrett. The election laws say we're going to hold an election on this day. The ballots need to be received by that day. Unless a specific carve out like, oh, military people serving overseas, we will allow them a slight adjustment of time to ensure that their votes get counted. But Amy Coney Barrett just opened up the doorway for every blue state to commit fraud for eternity. I'm gobsmacked. What a disappointment. What an absolutely insipid strike against our representative republic and coming here in the week of our 250th. I'm Kevin McCullough, coming right back.
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3: In the War of 1812, our nation fought and won America's religious freedom. 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
3: On July 4th, 1776, a group of seemingly ordinary men made an extraordinary decision in a small room in Philadelphia. They put their names to a document that would change the world. The Declaration of Independence wasn't just a breakup letter for King George. It was a bold statement of principle that our rights don't come from government, but from God, that all men are created equal, and that liberty is worth risking everything for. Today, 250 years later, those words still matter, because America isn't just a place. It's an idea born in courage, sustained by sacrifice, and passed from generation to generation. Celebrating America 250 on AM 560, The Answer. Here he is from New York, that Kevin, Kevin McCullough.
1: All right, welcome in. It's Monday. Kevin McCullough, glad to have you back with us. That Kevin Show, thatkevinshow.com. I know it's really hard to find, but we did our best to confuse you. ThatKevinShow.com. Everything that we do on the show is there. The podcast, the television show, the columns, everything I do at Town Hall, everything that is everything is there. And we never put it behind a paywall. We want you to have access to it. As we head into Saturday, you're going to notice a lot of what I normally do on the show is really focused on a couple of big ideas. But how different would our life be if we did not have the freedoms and the ability to do what we do in this country on so many different levels? And as we talk about how we live this week, we're gonna focus on this. What is our situation in terms of government and the Christians' involvement and how we go about serving God while we serve our culture and mankind at the same time. That is the big discussion that we're going to have this week. And I hope that you will be with us for all of the conversations surrounding it. Sam Gallucci is our pastor this week, who's joining us from Embrace Church in Oxnard, California. That's a long way from New York, Sam, but it's good to have you. Thanks for being here.
13: Oh, thanks for having me, Kevin. It's a joy and a blessing.
1: Before we get deep into the conversation, let me ask a premise to the week. Is it important, and if so, why, that a Christian understand a biblical context to government, public policy, the things that govern our lives, and sometimes we think maybe we don't have that much influence on?
13: Yeah, Kevin, I would say 100% yes, and the reason for that is that the whole idea of the church involved in politics is biblical. It was God's idea and part of his plan for fulfilling the earth with his glory. You know, he says, you know, that the earth be filled with his glory, right? As the waters cover the sea. And this is all part of his plan. And we need to understand the bigger picture.
1: Well, in that regard, many people have said to me over the years, Kevin, just talk about Jesus and everything else will take care of itself. Now, I don't subscribe to that way of thinking. I think that Jesus is infused in everything that we do if we are his follower.
13: That's right.
1: For good
13: That's
1: or
13: right.
1: for bad. If we don't represent him well, then we're making a statement about Jesus as well. But I do think that, and this is where my Reformed theological friends have it right, I think that we are given sovereignty in a sphere of influence that each of us has, and that if
13: Yes.
1: we're not redeeming that on a daily basis for God's glory, we're not really being obedient to him. Am I wrong?
13: No, you're absolutely right. It is so critical. I have wrestled with this topic for many years, and you see billboards. I saw this commercial the other day, this little cartoon. And in the cartoon had a church, and next to the church was a mosque. And the church's marquee said, we don't want anything to do with politics in our church. And then the mosque said, no problem, we'll take care of it. And, you know, it is a tragic thing when we allow politics to limit the preaching of God's word. But that's exactly what has happened.
1: Yeah.
13: When the devil makes biblical things political, and this notion of a pastor saying, oh, that's too political, therefore I won't speak on it, we really have a problem. And I would say this, if your church doesn't want to be involved in politics, then politics will end up running your church.
1: Yeah, actually, I would say if you come to that conclusion, it already has.
13: It already has. You know, when you all of a sudden dumb things down to, well, I have Democrats and I have Republicans, therefore I won't talk about the sanctity of life. I won't talk about the origin of man. I won't talk about the sanctity of gender. I won't talk about the sanctity of marriage because it might be too political. That's when you know the Bible tells us clearly all through the Old Testament, this is what happened to ancient Israel over the 450 years when it moved from a covenantal government into, in 1 Samuel, socialism and communism. I read that and I tremble when I think about 1 Samuel chapter 8, when the people come to Samuel and say, we want a king like all other nations. We no longer want God to be our king. We want a king. And you see the corruption that is integrated into the society that pulls people away from God into these pagan belief systems, all of which come from the governmental and political structure that was ignored by the leaders
1: yeah.
13: that infiltrated the people.
1: Interesting on so many different levels. And I just want to point out that by not choosing to preach certain sections of Scripture, you are in fact preaching certain interpretations of Scripture.
13: That's right.
1: Whether you wish to be or not. And I'll never forget, Sam, and this just broke my heart. I had a pastor friend who I knew and had a pretty deep affection for at one point in time, tell me to my face, one-on-one, Kevin, I will never preach Genesis in my pulpit. And at that time, he had, I think it was a Rutgers prof or a professor of one of the major universities nearby that was very active in his church. And he was actively teaching that the mystery that we see dimly through the darkened glass is more of a doctrinal import, is of more doctrinal importance than understanding the plain things as the plain things are stated. And I just said to him, I said, friend, it's your church, it's your pastor, it's your pulpit. I'm not here to tell you what to do. But if you do that, you are allowing all the things that will fill that vacuum to come in its place. And I said, clarity. I want to know truth. And I think that in Scripture, many plain things are very plain.
13: They very much are. And what's interesting about this, Kevin, is this notion of somehow the Old Testament is less than the New Testament, or somehow things that happened in the Old Testament don't really apply. But then I go to 2 Timothy 3:16,
1: right,
13: where Paul says, all Scripture is breathed out by God and is profitable for teaching, reproof, correction, and training in righteousness. Paul is saying, the Bible is saying, God is saying, all Scripture. In other words, you need to look at all Scripture to teach anything in the Bible, because it's all breathed by God, and you must look at all of it to really understand what God's intention and purpose is. It's an entire picture for today, and that includes these topics that we're talking about.
1: Yeah. Well, Sam, let me ask very plainly, in case my pastoral friend is listening, if you don't teach Genesis, how do you get to David?
13: And
1: if you can't get to David, how do you get to Jesus? And
13: that's
1: if we
13: right.
1: don't get to Jesus, what are we even doing?
13: Exactly. Because Jesus said, I did not come to abolish the law, but to fulfill it. He makes it really clear that every jot and tittle of the law will be fulfilled before he returns. And that includes the very governmental structure that God established. And when you think about that and understand that in a covenantal relationship with God, really only two nations were birthed and established on a covenantal relationship with God. Ancient Israel, when Moses in Exodus 19 came down roughly 50-60 days through the desert after crossing the Red Sea, he comes down and he brings this new form of government that had never been thought of before. And that establishes a nation under God. And in that, you then fast forward

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6: Prior to the summer recess, correspondent Laura Winters has the results on a case involving the Fed.
7: On this ruling, a defeat for President Trump as the high court rejects his attempt to fire a member of the Federal Reserve Board. She's faced accusations of mortgage fraud. The justice is ruling Lisa Cook should first be able to respond to the allegations, which she denies, before she's let go. Chief Justice Roberts writing the president cannot remove a member of the Fed at any time for any reason without any notice. It was a 5-4 decision with conservative Brett Kavanaugh joining Roberts and the court's three liberal justices. Laura Winters reporting.
6: With the window for finding survivors shrinking very quickly now, Venezuelans are combing through more ruins. The death count right now, just over 1,700. This is SRN News.
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8: In June of 1775, America didn't yet exist. There were no stars and stripes, no constitution, no nation. But there was George Washington. Standing before a ragtag colonial army, Washington accepted command, knowing the odds were against him. The most powerful military on earth stood across the battlefield. Washington didn't promise an easy victory. He promised resolve. He led not as a king, but as a citizen. And when the war was finally won, he did something unheard of in history. He gave up power and went home. George Washington proved that in America, our leaders serve the people, not the other way around. That example helped define who we are as a nation. Celebrating America 250 on AM 560, The Answer.
12: Here he is. From New York, that Kevin McCullough.
13: All right, Kevin McCullough, glad to have you with us as we kick off the 250th celebration. We're going to celebrate all week. I know it's not until Saturday, but look, we've been actually pushing towards this for a year, so I feel like we're just getting closer and closer and so excited. But one of the things that we want to do consistently is here on Monday in this 250th celebration even, we want you to be wise with your money. We want you to be a good steward. We want you to be able to leave what you've earned for those that will come behind you and to do the best that you can. I really strongly believe in the biblical idea of stewardship, and being a good steward of what you have worked for, I think, is a really godly and biblical principle. And my next guest believes the same thing. That's partly why he works in the field that he does. David Fisher is his name, and he is the head of Landmark Capital. And David, we haven't talked about this, but you're a deep man of faith. You have a strong belief in God. And I'm guessing you have a strong thankfulness for our 250th as well, that this is a country that is blessed by him, and we want to keep that blessing in place.
14: Absolutely. Most people don't know this, but I was a full-time pastor prior to

0: doing what I'm doing now in precious metals for the last 32 years. So I've just shifted the hat. I help people how to be good stewards of the funds that the Lord has entrusted them with. And, you know, we are celebrating 250 years of a great country, but our country has walked away from the foundations of what the Bible says what money should be, which is gold and silver. And now we have debt, and that's why we have problems. And that's what we're going to talk about today. So the solution is apportion the seven, apportion eight, have some money in metals.
1: Yeah. And that was one of the things that I thought was, great about how you operate, because you do have a pastor's heart. You care about people, and, anybody that's ever actually purchased precious metals from you understands that. We've been in doing a series, a four-part series titled Why Now is the Time to Roll Over a Portion of Your 401k and or IRA into a backed retirement account with physical gold and silver. We did this for a reason, because IRAs and 401ks are something that people kind of put in auto mode. They kind of forget about them. But if they are stuck to the whims of the market, they are stuck to the whims of the market. And if the winds blow bad, that's bad. And if it blows good, that's good. But with gold, with a little bit of gold and silver hedging that, then the stability of which that retirement is built upon stays stronger, no?
0: Absolutely. You know, there's corrections are normal in the stock market. And having one every 7 years is about the history of what we should be looking at. We haven't had one since 2008, so we're long overdue for one. I don't know if we're going to have a more severe one or not, but we're seeing the same signs that we saw previous to 2008 and prior to 2000, the dot-com bubble. They're certainly here, evidenced by Warren Buffett having the most amount of money in cash he's ever had in history on the sidelines. And we have people like Jeffrey Gundlach, Ray Dalio, Jamie Dimon, and others who are not gold advocates that are now gold advocates, because they're saying, hey, we could be a little bit too high in valuations for the stock environment that we're in.
1: Yeah. Well, we did a four-part series. Let's recap what we looked at.
0: Week one was talking about how physical gold and silver reduces your financial risk because you're diversified. So again, if we go back to 2008 and you saw this frothy market, and you decided to move some money in physical gold and silver, what you didn't have is a market loss in stocks, 100% being there, of 35 to 50% that took about 4 years to cover. And gold and silver during that four-year period of time went up 300%. So diversification is a big key to lowering your market risk.
1: And that is so important on so many levels. But understanding that the options that metals give you, and David, you know this personally for me, because you've helped me understand metals so much better, but these are risk limiting options that when you put them in place, you are actually, and some, David, I know it's not typically the thing, but I saw a tremendous increase in my portfolio from the time that I purchased metals. But right now, you know, we've never seen gold go to nothing. And in fact, you said a few years ago on my show that it was going to be worth $5,000 soon. And we actually eclipsed that not long ago here.
0: Yeah, and I think we're going to hit $8,000 to $12,000 in the next 5 to 10 years, also because of the same fundamentals that were in place that caused it to double from 2022 are in place now to double again. It won't always be that way, but until we fix the financial landscape of the dollar and the treasury market, that's what we're going to see more than likely.
1: All right. So that was week one. And friends, if you have not investigated, and I'm not telling you to do this, I'm just saying investigate. Let David's team talk to you. Let him, there's a complimentary 15-minute strategy call that is included if you call the number I'm going to give you in a second. And when you call that number, ask David to help you understand and take a look. But right now, if you have not considered turning your IRA or your 401k to at least partially being backed by gold and silver, I really think you should do that. 844-604-2575. 844-604-2575. David, real quick, just a few seconds before our first break. What did we look at in week number two?
0: Week number two was when the United States froze Russians' assets, $300 billion. in February of 2022. This caused a catastrophic shift. Central banks said, I got to get away from holding U.S. treasuries. We got to sell them. We got to not want to buy them. And we got to buy physical gold and silver. And that's why we saw this big rally in gold and silver that outperformed the Dow and the NASDAQ and the S&P 500.
1: And central banks continue to do that. We'll talk a little bit more about that as we come back from this break. He's David Fisher. I'm Kevin McCullough. 844-604-2575. You know when you've been struggling with a decision, but you just finally have that eye-popping moment that says you're going to decide now? That hit me when I saw the number 266 on my bathroom scale. Kevin McCullough here. I didn't want to be at that number. At 56 years old, I want to be lean. I want to be active. I want to be healthy for my kids. And so I committed to doing something about it. And that's why 2 weeks ago, I started my PhD weight loss. 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

0: right, welcome back. It's That Kevin Show, thatkevinshow.com, landmarkgold.com if you want to know more about investing in precious metals. And specifically, I've been asking you to think about considering possibly doing the backing of your 401k and IRA into partially being backed by gold and silver. Right now, it's all probably 100% paper. I'm asking you to consider, for the reasons that David Fisher has been explaining to us over the last month, the reasons why it would be wise to at least put a partial amount of that behind gold and silver. And some people do more than others. But here's the number that you call, 844-604-2575. And when you call, depending on the amount of money that you put into the gold or silver backed portion, David's got free silver for you. So he's going to add to your total if you call 844-604-2575 and go through a 15-minute strategy call with them. It's absolutely free to do the call. And I think you're going to be pleased with the results of what you decide upon and where you go from there. David, we're talking about the very specific four things that we laid out, and we are trying to eliminate risk. There's been a demand that central banks have put on gold and silver too, but more on gold. And we saw that with Russia having their funds frozen, and then they started going heavy into gold. And there's also this other thing that governments at times can just take cash out of our accounts electronically. Tell us about that, because that was week number three.
1: Yeah, it's happened in seven countries in 2007 and 8, 9, 10, 11. And we set up the law in 2010 for it could happen here. It's called the Dodd-Frank Act. I have a white paper on it. It's called the bail-in. A bail-in is opposite of a bailout. We bailed out AIG, General Motors, but we couldn't bail out Bear Stearns and Lehman Brothers and 200-plus banks, and they all went under. So we learned that the next time comes around, Kevin, we better set up a bail-in law. And that's what they did through the Dodd-Frank Act. They created a thing called the Consumer Financial Protection Bureau. And Fox News says that that entity has boundless authority to interview in any consumer financial transaction in any product, which means stocks, bonds, mutual funds, anything in paper assets. And the Wall Street Journal says they can seize half to three quarters of your money. And so if you have diversified into physical gold and silver, not only do you get the increase of the market performance, but you get safety from something that could possibly happen in the future. If we have a treasury crisis, which is where we're going towards, if we have a insolvency, if we have a pension fund problem, we have a social security payment fund, wherever the problem is, there's just not enough money. Well, that's the bail-in. If you don't think this is real, it's not conspiracy, you can go to my website, landmarkgold.com. There's a video by the board members of the FDIC saying this is real and we need to do it. So don't have 100% of your money in paper assets.
0: And a lot of countries have done it. And in fact, the citizens have awakened and gone to the bank and had no cash in their account. This is not something that is pie in the sky. This is real. And owning physical and gold and silver as a part of your IRA, you can even possess it. David can help you walk through that in terms of how to take possession of it. You can put it in a safe in your own house, and literally, there's no electronic anything that can touch it when it's there. What was week number four about, David?
1: Week number four is when physical gold and silver is in a bull market, which we're currently in, and stocks indexes are also in a bull market. And bull market just means it's relentless. It won't give up. It's going up. That's what a bull market means. When they're both in bull markets, history shows us that gold and silver indexes have outperformed the stock indexes. Am I telling you to put all your money in gold and silver? No, but don't miss out on the bull market. 1975 to 80, gold went up 500%. Silver went up over twice as much as that, and stocks didn't perform very well. Went up about 10, 12, 15% during that five-year period. How about 2001 through 2011, a 10-year? The S&P went up 15%, the Dow 32%, the NASDAQ 58%, gold 642%, and silver 894%. Again, gold and silver outperformed stocks, actually a 3-to-1, 4-to-1 in some cases. And here most recently, in 2022, since we seized the $300 billion of Russian assets, the world freaked out. Like I said, they needed to buy gold and silver, not have all their money in paper treasuries. And here's the numbers. The Dow went up 40%, the S&P 55%, the NASDAQ 65%, gold 135%, and silver 191%. Again, the same trends. Don't miss out on this big bull market in gold and silver. Diversification is a key to all successful portfolios.
0: And talk about that offer that I mentioned, Dave. If people have a certain amount that they will put in a backing of their 401k or IRA, bonus silver from Landmark Gold.
1: Yes, no gimmicks, no pressure, just education that they can learn about that. 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We might do it in the future, but it's ending this week. 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But again, no pressure, no obligation. Just learn.
0: Yeah. 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
1: Thank you, Kevin.
0: You got it. All right, Kevin McCullough, a few final thoughts in this hour, and then we've got a big second hour. And I'm gonna roll out the first of five monologues I'm doing this week on the importance of 250. You don't want to miss that. We kick it off just in a few minutes. Stay with us.
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9: In June of 1775, America didn't yet exist. There were no stars and stripes, no constitution, no nation. But there was George Washington. Standing before a ragtag colonial army, Washington accepted command, knowing the odds were against him. The most powerful military on earth stood across the battlefield. Washington didn't promise an easy victory. He promised resolve. He led not as a king, but as a citizen. And when the war was finally won, he did something unheard of in history. He gave up power and went home. George Washington proved that in America, our leaders serve the people, not the other way around. That example helped define who we are as a nation. Celebrating America 250 on AM 560, The Answer.
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0: All right, Kevin McCullough, glad to have you with us. And not meaning to beat a sore subject here, but I'm still irritated. As I mentioned at the top of the show with Amy Coney Barrett, I can't believe there's not a single woman on the Supreme Court who can understand the definition of the most simple words. Woman is woman. It is a female human. day is day. It's a 24-hour period. What is hard about this? But I don't know. And if you'll notice the ideological divide, John Roberts being someone who doesn't want to look like he's too favored to one side or the other. But Amy Coney Barrett, like I could understand Justice Roberts siding with the other side because he felt sorry for him or whatever. But Amy Coney Barrett arguing that an election is when the people have decided. And that there's essentially no end to when they can make the decision is ridiculous. It's like running a marathon and never saying that the race is ever over. Like if somebody starts on a marathon, you know, on Monday and they want to just, you know, take naps along the way and keep going and so forth, until, you know, like the next Saturday. Well, why can't they count that? Why can't they be counted? No, because the race was the day of the race. And this is the part, and this is why the Save America Act is even more important now. If you had election day, meaning day, come down as the ruling, that would have been powerful. And then you get a Save America Act, and you would have been cutting out the fraud on the front end, and you would have been cutting out the ability for misbehavior on the back end. Now, if we get Save America Act, we can still cut out the fraud on the front end, but we've left a back door open for more shenanigans. And Amy Coney Barrett was the insane person on the Supreme Court. Breaks my heart to say this. I strongly supported her. I strongly supported the fact that she has a multicultural family. She's adopted kids from Haiti, like me. And there's so much that I had appreciated about her life. But she can't tell you the definition of the word day? Prove me wrong. But what woman on the Supreme Court that was conservative and constitutionally minded ever stayed the course? Reagan appointed one, and the longer she sat on the court, the worse she got. Trump has now had Amy Coney Barrett disappoint two incredibly important times. She likes being John Roberts' little pet project, I think. I don't know. But It's just unacceptable that she can't understand what the word day means. Alito wasn't confused. Thomas wasn't confused. Kavanaugh wasn't confused. These guys get it. I don't know about her. All right. We've got another hour coming up. I hope you'll stick around. We've got a lot to get to, including the first of five thoughts that I'm going to do this week at the top of the hour, dealing with America's 250 and what we can learn from it. I hope you'll stick around.
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11: God has promised Israel.
12: This great moment in American history is brought to you by
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12: In 1987, standing at the Berlin Wall, President Ronald Reagan issued a challenge heard around the world.
14: Mr. Gorbachev, tear down this wall.
12: The wall stood as a symbol of oppression, dividing families and freedom itself. Many believed it would stand forever. His critics dismissed Reagan's words as unrealistic and even provocative. But 2 years later, that wall fell and the Cold War ended shortly after. Reagan believed that strength, clarity, and moral confidence could change history. And on that day, he was unafraid to stand for those beliefs. A reminder of the power of a person's convictions.
11: Restoration. At the second coming, there's going to be a kingdom, but at the first coming, there was a terrible apostasy. There was a terrible rejection.
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16: When you were a kid, did you ever get a decoder ring and a box of cereal? A little toy that allowed you to decipher secret messages? Well, understanding the Bible is not about decoder rings. There are no secret messages in the scriptures. But to really understand its meaning, you often need an in-depth knowledge of geography, ancient history, and biblical languages. That is certainly true of the chapter John MacArthur examines today on Grace to You. John once said that this might be the most difficult chapter he ever looked at. John's current study is called The Return and Reign of Jesus Christ. So now turn in your Bibles to Zechariah chapter 11, and here's John with today's lesson.
11: We've been studying the book of Zechariah, and we come now to the 11th chapter. And I've entitled this, The Rejection of the Good Shepherd. The Rejection of the Good Shepherd. It's a very sad chapter. It's a very grieving chapter. It's a very ugly chapter in many ways. And it, in comparison to chapters 9 and 10, stands out in a rather stark contrast. The chapter pictures the Lord Jesus as a shepherd. Now, that's not a concept unfamiliar to us, because the Old Testament talks about God as a shepherd. Psalm 23 says, "The Lord is my shepherd." The prophet Isaiah said that he gathers the little lambs and he gently leads those that are with young, pictures God as a shepherd. In John chapter 10 of the New Testament, Jesus said, "I am the good shepherd. The good shepherd cares for his sheep." And so the concept of God as a shepherd, of the Lord Jesus Christ as a shepherd, is not anything really new. But in most cases in the Old Testament, you find that in the presentation of God as shepherd, or even in the New Testament where Christ is presented as shepherd, the chapter is lovely. There's beauty to it. It's gracious. It's endearing. But when you come to the 11th chapter of Zechariah and you read here Zechariah's presentation of the shepherd, it is anything but beautiful. It is anything but lovely. It is anything but winsome. It is very ugly, it is very sinful, and that is apparent from the very first verse on to the end of the chapter. Now, with that introduction, let's go back to the 11th chapter. God has promised Israel a kingdom. God has promised Israel salvation. God has promised them a marvelous return, regathering, and restoration in the land. But suddenly, in chapter 11, the prophet of hope turns into a prophet of doom. And he turns from the glories of Messiah at his second coming and the glories of Messiah at his kingdom, and he turns to a national apostasy and a national rejection of Messiah that occurred at his first coming. Now, we know at the second coming is going to be redemption. At the second coming, there's going to be restoration. At the second coming, there's going to be a kingdom. But at the first coming, there was a terrible apostasy. There was a terrible rejection. And this chapter goes not so much to the second coming of Christ as to the first coming. And it predicts the rejection of the shepherd. The second point in the outline is the main point of the chapter, the rejection of the true shepherd. And this is a very, very severe, a very profound, a very straightforward, a very judicial kind of chapter. There's really no bright light in it. It's judgment. In fact, this may help you to see it in perspective. Chapter 11 tells us, watch this. Chapter 11 tells us why the promises of chapters 9 and 10 never came to pass when Jesus came the first time. Chapter 11 tells us why the promises of 9 and 10 never came to pass when Jesus came the first time. Because chapter 11 tells us that when he came the first time, they rejected him. And so that accounts for the postponing of the promises of 9 and 10. Now, I want us to look at this in the format of shepherds. You'll notice that all three of the points on the outline deal with shepherds. First, there is the ravage of the wailing shepherds. Second, there is the rejection of the true shepherd. And thirdly, there is the reception of the false shepherd. So the chapter follows the motif of shepherds. Let's look first of all at the ravage or the ruin of the wailing shepherds, verses 1 to 3. Let me read you the three verses. Open thy doors, O Lebanon, that the fire may devour thy cedars. Wail, fir tree, for the cedar is fallen because the glorious trees are spoiled. Wail, O ye oaks of Bashan, for the forest of the vintage is come down. There is a voice of the wailing of the shepherds, for their glory is spoiled. A voice of the roaring of young lions, for the pride of the Jordan is spoiled. Now, all those three verses are judgmental. Now watch, and I'll show you what they mean. It is obvious here that you see three different sections of land. Verse 1, Lebanon. Verse 2, Bashan. Verse 3, Jordan. If you know anything about the basic geography of Israel, you know that starts in the north and descends to the south. There's coming a storm of judgment, God says. And that storm is going to sweep from the north to the south. And the trees are sort of personalized here and made to be sort of the recipients of the judgment. But this is really only a metaphor. The trees stand for the sections of land. Lebanon was known for its cedars. Do you remember the wood that was used to build Solomon's temple were the cedars from Lebanon? Lebanon was known for the mighty cedar trees, massive, beautiful trees, and some of the mountains of Lebanon rise high, way high, and they're just covered with trees. These mighty trees fell. And then there was the area of Bashan. Now, Lebanon was the north border of the land of Israel. On the Syrian-Palestinian border at the north is Lebanon. And coming down south a little bit and going east a little bit, to the east of Jordan was the area of Bashan. The area of Bashan was an area populated by oak trees. And then descending further down into the lower part of the land, you come to the Jordan Valley, which runs all the way to the Dead Sea. And all of this is going to be consumed in this tremendous judgment that hits the land. Now, I really believe that the judgment that God is speaking about here is an actual devastation. It's not a literal fire that burns trees, but it is an actual devastation. It's not just a spiritual judgment, but it is a real judgment where real people die, real death, where the land of Israel is really judged. In fact, in verse 1, Lebanon is told to open its doors. There's no sense in fighting it. You might as well just throw open the doors and let it happen. And once you see Lebanon go, verse 2, you oaks of Bashan, you might as well wail. The fir tree might as well wail. Why? Because if the mighty cedar goes, the fir tree isn't going to be able to stand. In other words, when the high and the mighty are fallen, every lesser tree is going to be unable to escape. From the high and the mighty all the way down the line. And some people have likened these trees to the leadership of Israel and said that this is a spiritual judgment on the hierarchy of Israel, all the way from the high and the mighty, the priests and so forth, and the elders and the scribes and the rulers, down all the way to the common men. And maybe there is that implication also. But in this judgment, when the mighty fall, everything goes as well. And when you see the forest of the vintage come down, in other words, that's referring to Lebanon. When you see the finest forest, the glorious trees, the splendid trees, when they go, and actually the Hebrew says, the inaccessible or impenetrable forest. That's literally what it means when it says the forest of vintage. The impenetrable Lebanon, the mighty Lebanon falls. When the best goes, everything else better wail because it's going to go too. And so the fir trees wail and the mighty oaks wail, and there's a wailing all the way down in Jordan. Notice this, verse 3, there is the voice of the roaring of the lions, for the pride of the Jordan is spoiled. This is interesting. After the captivity of the northern kingdom, wild beasts began to multiply around the Jordan. You can check out 2 Kings 17:25, Jeremiah 49:19, and Jeremiah 50:44. And in those passages, 2 Kings 17, Jeremiah 49, and chapter 50 there, is the indication that wild beasts proliferated the Jordan area for many centuries. It became literally a place where lions dwelt in the thick foliage. And so verse 3 is saying the lions will roar when they see the devastation that comes. And there was devastation. Now notice the response to this. The one human response you find is in verse 3. There is a voice of the wailing of the shepherds, for their glory is spoiled. Here are the shepherds. Are these just literal shepherds? Well, possibly. And they're crying and howling like an animal, the Hebrew word. Literally howling like a coyote or like a lone wolf. Screeching and wailing because all of their pastures have been devastated. Because all of the grass that they needed has been burned up and destroyed, and the hills are denuded. And again, some say it may be a reference to those who are the shepherds of Israel, the leaders, and it may be. But the sum of it all, the trees and the grass and the animals and the leadership, it all falls into the same wail as God's great judgment comes. Now, we meet then the wailing shepherds, and they wail because they've been ravaged. The question is, to what destruction does this refer? At what point in Israel's history did this happen? And I'm going to give you what I believe to be the soundest and the best interpretation. And incidentally, it's the oldest one. It's the old one that the old rabbis believed, and it's still currently held by many scholars, and I'm convinced it's true, that what this is referring to is the destruction of Israel and Jerusalem that occurred in 70 AD. You remember that after Jesus was crucified around 30 or so AD, 40-some years later, nearly 40 years later, there was the great devastation. The Roman army came in and destroyed Jerusalem. And I mean, when they destroyed Jerusalem, they didn't just destroy Jerusalem. They destroyed Jerusalem good. 1,100,000 Jews died. 1,100,000. They threw 100,000 bodies over the wall just for the sport of it. In years following that, Hadrian marched through the area north toward Galilee and destroyed 985 towns. Literally devastating the state of Israel. Scattering them all over the world. And only in your lifetime have they come back since 1918 and following. And I believe that what he sees here is this unbelievable devastation that occurred in 70 AD. And the reason I believe that is because of what immediately follows, which is given as the reason for the judgment. And the reason for the judgment is the rejection of the shepherd. And that just fits history beautifully, because when they rejected Jesus Christ, it wasn't 40 years later until their whole nation went out of existence as a nation, although the Jewish people have been preserved as individual people. And so we find, first of all, the general warning of the ravage of the wailing shepherds. And then the reason for this ravage comes in the second point, the rejection of the true shepherd. Let's look at verse 4. And all the way through verse 14, he discusses the rejection of the true shepherd. We can't really reproduce today, I don't think, vividly enough in our minds, unless somebody could make a movie about this. And maybe that wouldn't even do it. We can't really understand the ravaging that occurred in the destruction of Jerusalem in 70 AD and the years following. I mean, when the Roman army came down, they literally destroyed an entire civilization of people, except for the remnant that managed to escape and be preserved by God to be regathered today. Utter devastation. During the siege of the city of Jerusalem, the Jewish people even began to eat their own children because of the starvation. Incredible destruction occurred. This is the devastation that happened. And this devastation, beloved, was God's act of judgment on the rejection of the true shepherd. The shepherds were ravaged and they wailed, but they wailed as wailing shepherds because they had rejected the true shepherd. Now, I want to give you some information you have to understand this prophecy. I've studied a lot of chapters in the Bible. I don't think I ever studied one that's more difficult than this one. But I want you to see the flow of it, because the overall flow and purpose of the chapter is very clear in spite of some of the little nuances in the Hebrew that are very difficult, and I don't want to get bogged down in all of those. There is an important key to the chapter. Now, you got to get this. There are many styles of prophetic utterance in the Old Testament. I remember having a course in Old Testament prophecy, and my professor was Dr. Feinberg, and he really knew this. And he opened up to me an understanding of so many kinds of prophetic method that I never understood. And one of them that he talked about that was interesting, I thought, was the fact that the prophets often made a prophecy by acting out a symbolic act. In other words, rather than just verbalizing something, they literally acted out something. For example, Isaiah 8 might be a fitting example. Don't turn to it. I'll just read a verse or two real quick. Isaiah 8. Moreover, the Lord said to me, take a great scroll and write in it with a man's pen concerning Maher Shalal Hashbaz. And I took to me faithful witnesses to record, etc., etc., etc. In other words, the Lord said, I want you to do a demonstration, Isaiah. Get a big scroll and write some stuff on it. Well, that was a demonstration. That was doing something very visible as a symbol of a certain prophecy. Now, that seems to be what is going on in this chapter. God is speaking to Zechariah, asking Zechariah to be an actor, to play a part, to put on a symbolic act, to enter on a stage. He says, now, Zach, I want you to be a shepherd. He said, I want you to play the part of a shepherd, okay? And then he goes on to tell him step by step what to do. Now, everything that Zechariah acts out is a picture of Jesus Christ. Now, I hope you understand that approach to prophecy. He symbolically carries out certain actions that speak of the rejection of Jesus Christ. And they are very, very, very vivid things that he does. Let's look at them, beginning at verse 4. Thus saith the Lord my God, feed the flock of the slaughter. Now, first, Zechariah is to feed the flock of the slaughter. Now, the word here to feed is the word tend in the Hebrew. It means to care for, to feed, to lead, to nurse. It's used in Psalm 23 to speak of the ministry of a shepherd. He says, now, the first thing I want you to do in your role as a shepherd is act out a feeding. Feed the flock. And that would mean, of course, to teach them. I want you to be like the true shepherd, like the spiritual shepherd, and you feed the flock, the word of God. Now, notice what he calls the flock of the slaughter. That's not the most endearing term. That doesn't sound a lot like Psalm 23, does it? If we were to put it in modern English, we would say, feed the flock intended for butchering. Because that's exactly what it means. Feed the flock intended for butchering. The flock is the covenant nation, but the covenant nation has been unfaithful. The covenant nation has turned their back on the shepherd, and he says, you feed the flock intended for butchering. He's saying, look, Israel has rejected the shepherd. They are then, therefore, designated as the flock for butchering. But I'm going to give them a chance. I'm going to feed them. I'm going to try to feed them and see if they'll eat. That's essentially what I believe he's saying. So the Lord here is sort of played by Zechariah in this little play. And Zechariah is to go to this flock that is already, God knows, it's already in the plan. God has known it. They're a flock for butchering. There's going to be a horrible devastation. There's going to be a horrible judgment. But before the judgment comes, God says, I want to try to feed them one more time. And that's essentially what Jesus did, didn't he? 70 years before the great butchering of Israel, God came and tried to feed the flock. Would they be fed? For the most part, they would not be fed. And so they were a flock for slaughter.
16: You're listening to Grace to You, the Bible teaching ministry of John MacArthur. John's current series is titled The Return and Reign of Jesus Christ. Now, today, John talked about a sobering reality, the judgment ahead for those who reject Christ. And with future judgment in mind, I'd like to play a call-in question we received some years ago from a listener named Lisa. Here's the question, and then you'll hear John's response.
17: Hello, Pastor John. My name is Lisa, and I live in Palm Bay, Florida. My question is, I know that Scripture says to be absent from body is to be present with the Lord. My question is, if you're in the presence of the Lord, why is it necessary to be judged on Judgment Day? I mean, is it because you get more jewels on your crown? Is it because of status in heaven? I'm confused about that a little bit. Thank you so much. Bye-bye.
18: Hey, thank you so much, Lisa. Appreciate your question, and it's a really good question. We're talking about a judgment that is a judgment for the purpose of rewards. There will be no judgment on sin. And that's crystal clear from Romans 8, verse 1. Now there is therefore now no condemnation to those who are in Christ Jesus. Why? Because the Lord Jesus on the cross took our full judgment. In other words, he died and paid the full penalty for our sins, for all the sins of all the people who would ever believe through all of human history. So there is no judgment on our sin. But this is what the New Testament calls the Bema judgment, which is a word that really means a reward, like when you watch the Olympics and you see platforms that the winners stand on and they receive a medal. So it's that kind of judgment that we're talking about when we talk about facing the Lord to receive a reward. And that's what Paul says. In fact, he looks at his own life and says, you know, I'm not the right person to judge myself. He says, even if I know nothing against myself, herein am I not justified, because obviously he's a little biased in his own favor, as we all are. But he says, I wait for the day when the Lord renders righteous judgment. And the fruit of that day, every man will receive his reward from God. So it's a time of reward. There's no fear in the life of a believer that in heaven somehow, and I've heard this said when I was a kid, all their sins are going to be flashed on a screen and the Lord's going to make much out of that. That is not true. Once you leave this world as a believer, all sin will be forgotten. All that will be left will be God's reward to give us for those things that we have done for him that were not worthless, but were priceless. And that's what we're looking forward to.
16: 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And if, like Lisa, you have a Bible-related question, I encourage you to visit our website and take advantage of all the free study tools you'll find there. 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
9: In June of 1775, America didn't yet exist. There were no stars and stripes, no constitution, no nation. But there was George Washington. Standing before a ragtag colonial army, Washington accepted command. Knowing the odds were against him, the most powerful military on earth stood across the battlefield. Washington didn't promise an easy victory. He promised resolve. He led not as a king, but as a citizen. And when the war was finally won, he did something unheard of in history. He gave up power and went home. George Washington proved that in America, our leaders serve the people, not the other way around. 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
21: March 4th, 1865. The Civil War was nearing its end. The nation was exhausted, divided, and grieving. On that day, President Abraham Lincoln delivered his second inaugural address, just 700 words spoken in about 7 minutes. 41 days later, Lincoln would be assassinated. Yet the words he spoke that day still echo through history. In that brief address, Lincoln referenced God 14 times, spoke of prayer, and quoted scripture repeatedly. He reminded Americans that both sides of the conflict shared a common faith, saying both read the same Bible and pray to the same God, and each invokes his aid against the other. Lincoln understood that political division alone could not explain the nation's crisis. More than 160 years later, America still wrestles with division, truth, and our dependence on God. The question is whether we'll remember the wisdom Lincoln left behind.
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23: We pray it all the time, the Lord's Prayer. Thy kingdom come, thy will be done on earth as it is being done in heaven. What in the heck are we praying for when we pray that? Have you ever thought about it? We're saying, God, we are working for your will to be done, not just in the by and by, but right now on earth. Let me ask you, is it God's will for 1.3 million children to be murdered in the womb every year? Is it God's will for his name to be outlawed from the public square? Is it God's will for Christians around this world like we have here today to be persecuted, tortured, and beheaded by ISIS and other radical Islamic terrorists? Of course it's not God's will, and we have the power to stop it. It's time for us to rise up and say enough. We are pushing back against the evil in this world.
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6: 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We're so glad you're here to listen. Today's program will complete the message we began yesterday. 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
7: We're going to learn a little bit about prayer. We're going to learn everything. This is not a master class because I'm not a master. But I know the master, and I'm yielded to his authority, and I am a learner. So I would invite you to join me in learning a bit. In Luke, Jesus is with his disciples, and it says Jesus was praying, and when he finished, one of his disciples said to him, "Lord, teach us to pray." And Jesus responded, "That's the dumbest idea I've ever heard." That's not what he said at all, is it? "Lord, teach us to pray." And he said, "Oh, okay, pray like this." What I can deduce from that is we can learn to pray. These are people Jesus recruited. He saw value in Peter, James, and John. They've watched him do miracles. They have seen remarkable things happening. But in spite of all of those things, they recognize there's a deficit within them. They're not particularly comfortable with prayer. I wonder if we could have the courage to say to ourselves, "I'm not as comfortable with prayer as I would like to be. I want to learn to pray." I've been sharing with you in the last few weeks about how God's been changing the focus of my prayer life in some pretty significant ways. But I believe that if we would acknowledge that we can learn to pray, it will change the conversation for us. Look in Matthew chapter 9. Jesus stepped into a boat and he crossed over and he came to his own town, Capernaum. And some men brought him a paralytic lying on a mat. And Jesus saw their faith and he said to the paralytic, "Take heart, son, your sins are forgiven." Well, at this, some of the teachers of the law said to themselves, "This fellow's blaspheming." And Jesus knew their hearts and said, "Why do you entertain evil thoughts in your hearts?" This is fascinating to me. Did they bring the paralytic man to Jesus so that his sins could be forgiven? Probably not. I think the friends that brought him, that probably wasn't the primary objective. They knew the miracles around Jesus' ministry. They had either heard or seen. And so they bring a friend with a physical need. And when Jesus sees the young man, his response is, "Your sins are forgiven." So the friends who brought the friend are not thrilled. Does that seem right? And the religious leaders who are listening, they just outright say, "You're blasphemous." So there's nobody happy with Jesus. He didn't pray right. I haven't made anything up. We read it together. Verse 5. "So which is easier, to say your sins are forgiven or to say get up and walk?" Well, clearly Jesus' implication is, I've already done the heavy lifting. I've addressed what could separate him from Almighty God. Anything after that is a much lighter lift. Jesus puts it in terms of, well, which do you think is easier? You see, when we talk about prayer, the most powerful prayers we will pray are not going to be directed at objects and things that we want or we want moved. The most powerful prayers that we will pray will address the spiritual forces that shape our lives, our emotions, our well-being, and our future. And most of us are so unaware of all of that, we're not even sure it's a legitimate conversation.

0: So we kind of shy away from it, and we just keep bringing the objects to the Lord that we want him to do something with. And Jesus said, which do you think is harder, to say your sins are forgiven or just get up? He didn't stop there, but so that you may know that the Son of Man has authority on earth to forgive sins. He said to the paralytic, get up and take your mat and go home. And the man got up and went home. When the crowd saw this, I love the Bible. It has a gift for understatement. When the crowd saw this, they were filled with awe. And they praised God and sang a chorus, and they went home. Now, I suspect there was an electricity rippling through that place. What do you think? You see, prayer is an expression of authority. And if you're not praying, you're leaving God's authority largely absent from your life and its unfolding. That would be unfortunate. A failure to pray is an abandonment of our own authority. Look at Mark chapter 1. Mark chapter 1, this is very near the beginning of Mark's gospel. Chapter 1. Just then a man in their synagogue who was possessed by an evil spirit cried out, what do you want with us, Jesus of Nazareth? Have you come to destroy us? I know who you are, the Holy One of God. And Jesus responds rather sternly, be quiet and come out of him. And the evil spirit shook the man violently and came out of him with a shriek. The people were all so amazed that they asked each other, what is this, a new teaching? And with authority, he even gives orders to evil spirits, and they obey him. Capernaum is where Jesus set up his ministry when he decided to go public. And in the opening chapter of Mark's gospel, he's in the synagogue in Capernaum. It's been excavated. You can visit it if you visit those excavations today. And the synagogue is interrupted by a demonized man. The demon is speaking through the man. That will adjust your theology. And he has a statement directed at Jesus. He said, have you come to destroy us, Jesus of Nazareth? We know who you are. Well, at this point in the unfolding gospel narrative, nobody else does. Peter hasn't made his pronouncement that you're the Messiah. Jesus' fame hasn't been established yet. This is the very opening chapter of Mark's gospel. But the spiritual forces present understand full well who Jesus is. It's a demonic provocation, and it draws Jesus' attention. If you'll allow me, I would submit to you that the Spirit of God in you from time to time will provoke Satan and his kingdom. And there'll be responses towards you or about you that are illogical or irrational because they're not grounded in something that's rational. Jesus had done nothing to draw that response. It's a spiritual, remember what I said at the beginning, that when we pray, we unleash a collision between spiritual kingdoms. You see, if you don't pray, you abandon the field. That's why prayer matters so much. It's why we can't avoid it, because we say, I'm not sophisticated enough, or I don't know enough, or I haven't learned Greek or Hebrew or Aramaic or whatever else. We begin because we want to give space to the Spirit of God to accomplish his purposes in the earth in any way that you and I know how to do that. I've observed something else. It may never have been true of you, but I've found the temptation in myself. Sometimes when you recognize those conflicts are present, that not everyone in a given space would embrace your biblical worldview or your affirmation of Jesus as Christ, Lord, and King, there's a temptation that presents itself to embrace ungodliness in some small way, to try to diminish the provocation. Maybe you'll just use a little foul language so you can fit in better. Or maybe you'll compromise the story you're telling in a way so you can appear just to glide right into that place and not let that provocation grow. I understand the pressure a bit, but I want to invite you to be conscious that you're an ambassador for the kingdom of God. And we don't arrive in any circumstance with a pronouncement of condemnation, but we do bring light into the darkness. And that's not always an overly comfortable place. It's why we have to come with compassion and gentleness. We've all seen enough examples that are not helpful. But your sentence prayers become a very, very, very valuable tool. The other thing I've learned about prayer is that I have a bad habit of determining how God should move. Do you do that? You know, I don't just ask for God's help. I tell God what to do. I know you maybe never have done that. You should pray for me. You know, when I was in college, I was finishing up and I changed my whole life plan and degree program to decide I would try to serve the Lord. And a few weeks after I made that decision, which was significant for me at the time, we had an unusual snowfall and I appropriated some trays from the college cafeteria. They wanted me to have them, I promise. And we were out sledding down the side of the hill and I met the knee of a friend and my face caved in. Well, I just reoriented my whole life, I thought, to serve the Lord. And I was pretty proud of myself, and, you know. And so I go to the emergency room and the doctor said, you know, I'd broken my face in multiple places, possible nerve damage, and I needed immediate surgery, all the things. And I was reasonably kind. I was somewhat arrogant. I said, you know, I appreciate your diagnosis, but I believe the Lord will heal me. I'm checking out.
1: We'll be right back. But first, a word from Pastor Allen about his new book.
0: Folks, understanding who you are in Christ, the price that was paid to give you status in the kingdom of God, it will write a future for you that is not dependent upon your family of origin, your life circumstance, the expressions of evil that you've had to overcome. In Christ Jesus, we are triumphant both in time and for all eternity. We put this little booklet together. It'll help you. Make this a part of this season in your life and in your home and with your friends. It's a game changer.
1: 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That's 855-577-2255. Now, let's get back to Pastor Alan to wrap up part two of his message called Prayer and God's Power.
0: And I checked out of the hospital and went to a hotel room. I called my parents. They were in Alabama that weekend. And they ended up flying I lived in Tulsa at the time. They came to Tulsa. They spent the weekend very kindly listening to a college student vent. And I can't tell you exactly where along that way, but by Monday morning, I had regained enough humility to call the doctor and say, you know, if I were to show back up at the hospital and admit myself, would you put me back in the queue for surgery? And at that time, it wasn't clear how severe the nerve damage was and what would happen to me. Some of the options were not good at all. And the doctor was gracious to me and let me come back. And it ended up they did the procedure with two very tiny incisions. And they told me it would be months and months before I had any feeling back at all in my face. And it was just a matter of days. And the Lord brought healing to my face. But he didn't do it in the way I told him to. And some of you still are at odds with God because he didn't answer the prayer in the way you wanted to. You know, one of the things, and the Lord reminds me of this over and over again, because I bring him how I want him to move. And if he doesn't do it the way I want him to do it, I get sideways. He keeps kind of reminding me, you know, you are one of the most generous congregations of people I know anywhere. I'm amazed when you're given an invitation to serve or to participate. Your responses are overwhelming. I talk to pastors across the country, around the world, and I'm amazed at your willingness to be a part of what God does. You know, whether it's help the church in Iran and Ukraine, or tell people in our community that need help. You give away tons of food. You will serve and volunteer people so thousands of people can come and have experiences on our campus at no charge. You're so generous to help people who are less fortunate, to welcome children, to, I mean, it's just an unending stream of what you do. But from time to time, I'll take an appointment with someone because they'll say, you know, your church doesn't do anything to help the community. Well, I say, oh, really? And so I'll start to share what you do. Some of it we celebrate and some of it we don't celebrate, because when you help people less fortunate than yourself, you try not to turn the light on so their dignity remains intact. And inevitably what they'll say is, well, that's not the way I wanted you to do it. And I go, oh, I've been in that place with the Lord myself. And I find me telling God how he should answer my prayers. And what I really want to do is invite God into the midst of the circumstance. Does that make sense? I see it in my own heart when I have these conversations. Somebody will say to me, I had this conversation recently. They said, well, you know, you're not committed to reaching people with the gospel. I said, oh, really? Well, tell me about that. And they said, well, the church where I go, they got 63 sites and they're doing all of this. And well, yeah, no, I appreciate that. I've got a lot of friends that are working in that lane. I said, the Lord directed us another way. And I said, every week what we do in our sanctuary is viewed by millions of people. And we get a steady stream of messages and calls and letters about life transformation by people who receive ministry from the people that gather in our church. And they'll say to me, well, that's not the pattern I want. And I go, I understand completely. I have that conversation with God frequently. I want to be certain today that you're not standing apart from the blessing of God because you don't like his delivery system. It's a really dangerous slope. And I've been there with the best of intentions, filled with self-righteousness. God, I didn't know it was going to be this challenging. I'm sure Abraham didn't know he would wait as long as he waited for Isaac. I'm sure when Samuel anointed David to be king, he wasn't quite prepared for the wrath of Saul. When Ananias came to visit Saul of Tarsus and said, Jesus has got a job for you, I'm not sure Saul of Tarsus understood what was on the other side of that invitation. Prayer doesn't mean your life is without challenges. Prayer is inviting the power of God to bring the purposes of God to fulfillment in your life. It will change your attitude towards prayer if you can open your heart to that simple idea. I'll give you one more piece, and then I'll stop for this session. In Ephesians 6 and verse 18, it says, pray in the Spirit on all occasions with all kinds of prayers and requests. With this in mind, be alert and always keep on praying for all the saints. There's an idea introduced there that I think is largely absent in our imaginations. It says that we should pray with all kinds of prayers. It's plural. You know, we have some nouns that are plural. If I say sport, you don't know whether we're talking about golf or football. But how you're going to participate is dramatically different. If I say fruit, you don't know what I'm going to serve. They are plural nouns. Prayer is like that. There are different kinds of prayer. There are different types of prayer. There are different biblical directions around prayer. And because we've just lumped it all into this kind of amorphous thing that we were only modestly interested in, we have lacked a great deal of sophistication. It's like saying computer. There's a great deal of variation in what that means. And I want to invite you to begin to say to the Lord, I would like to learn to pray, to develop a whole portfolio of prayers. Look at Mark 2, verse 11. Jesus said, I tell you, he's speaking to that a paralytic, pick up your mat and go home. And he got up and he took his mat. But the people said, we've never seen that before. We've never seen that expression of authority. We didn't know you could pray like that. Clearly, because when Jesus addressed another paralytic man, they said he was blaspheming. Is it possible that you and I know God in a limited way? Nod your head, yes. We can learn to know the Lord more fully, more completely. Open the doors to the power of God. Does it mean all the pain will drain out of our lives? That all the mountains will all of a sudden become level? No, I don't think it means that at all. But it means we can begin to experience God in ways that let the purposes of God break forth in our lives that will be dramatically different than what you will accomplish on your own if you will begin to pray. Simple little prayers. God, I need your help. Lord, help me. And Jesus did. Hezekiah said, God, I don't want to die. And God showed him mercy. And we can make an argument Hezekiah should have been quiet, but I'll give you a list. It's by no means an inclusive list, but the Bible tells us of healing prayers, of prayers of repentance, prayers for forgiveness, prayers for deliverance, prayers of thanksgiving, prayers of provision, prayers of blessing. And they're not all just the same. It's like saying I'm going in for surgery. Well, I don't know if you're having a knot removed from your elbow or you're having quadruple bypass. There's a difference. In prayer, we need a little more differentiation. We need a little more awareness. We need a little more interest to become people of prayer. God's moving in the earth, folks. There's a tremendous spiritual conflict unfolding. We're seeing expressions of evil with a brazenness I never thought were possible. They'll deny fundamental principles of science and biology. They'll try to convince you that up is down. I mean, it's just crazy. It's a spiritual conflict. It's not about ideologies or nations. There's a spiritual conflict in the earth, and God is raising up a generation of people who will cooperate with his unfolding purposes. I want to be included. And I want to invite you. So we're going to work on this. Some simple prayers that you can unleash in your life over the next session or three. But I want to close this session. I truly want to pray for those of you who are sick. Because we don't pray from our strength. Isn't that good to know? You know, when I pray for you to have God's wisdom, it's not because I feel so wise. And I know my God is a healer. Some of you are frustrated with the Lord because he hasn't moved in the way that you thought he should move. And I've had those conversations through the years with people. And it's a real impediment. And I would ask you, if you need to say to the Lord, you know, I forgive you for not meeting my expectations. But I want to be your friend. If you can do that, it'll provide a runway for a whole new beginning in your life. I don't always know the path or understand the path that God chooses for us. I would prefer to learn a lesson about God's healing without fracturing my face. But I'm grateful that in the midst of the pain and the trauma, that God still ministered to me. Okay, let's pray. Father, thank you for your word. I thank you for its truth and its authority and its significance. I thank you that Jesus on the cross exhausted the curse of sin. Lord, I thank you that he won a complete and total, eternal, irreversible victory over Satan and his kingdom. And we stand in your presence today to acknowledge our need for your help. Lord, bring life to our mortal bodies. Bring strength to us. Lord, where needed, may we respond to treatments in ways that exceed any reasonable expectation. Lord, where the treatments don't provide a resolution, we invite you in. You created us to heal and designed our bodies. We thank you for that. Lord, we thank you for all the health care that's available and all of its expressions, but we trust you for our future and our well-being today. And I thank you for your life, that we can each one fulfill our assignment, that you may be pleased with us. In Jesus' name, amen. Hallelujah. You better give the Lord a hand, huh? God bless you.
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5: 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President Abraham Lincoln spoke for just over 2 minutes at a battlefield in Gettysburg, Pennsylvania. 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In America's darkest hour, Lincoln pointed our nation back to its founding ideals and challenged future generations to live up to them.
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12: March 4th, 1865. The Civil War was nearing its end. The nation was exhausted, divided, and grieving. On that day, President Abraham Lincoln delivered his second inaugural address, just 700 words spoken in about 7 minutes. 41 days later, Lincoln would be assassinated. Yet the words he spoke that day still echo through history. In that brief address, Lincoln referenced God 14 times, spoke of prayer, and quoted scripture repeatedly. He reminded Americans that both sides of the conflict shared a common faith, saying both read the same Bible and pray to the same God, and each invokes his aid against the other. Lincoln understood that political division alone could not explain the nation's crisis. More than 160 years later, America still wrestles with division, truth, and our dependence on God. The question is whether we'll remember the wisdom Lincoln left behind.
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14: Welcome to Breakpoint, a daily look at an ever-changing culture through the lens of unchanging truth. For the Colson Center, I'm John Stone Street. In a recent essay published at First Thing, Senator Josh Hawley of Missouri warned of the consequences of the growing presence and increasing power of artificial intelligence. According to Hawley, AI presents a moral crisis. Thus, we should ensure that its destiny rests in our hands, not the other way around. Quote, a tool of such power can serve liberty or license. It can serve our moral covenant, the freedom that lifts the worker, shelters the child, disperses opportunity to the many, or it can serve license, the freedom of the belly and the passions, the freedom of the strong to take what they can and bend the weak to their will. Hawley argued that we're faced with decisions about AI that will shape the kind of society we will become. Either we will remain dedicated to the idea that all are created equal, or we will become a society in which those who control this new technology will be, quote-unquote, more equal than others. As he put it, quote, in deciding how to govern this technology, we're not merely writing policy. We're renewing or surrendering the moral basis of our life together. The covenant does not keep itself. Every generation must swear it again. Ours will swear it or break it over artificial intelligence, end quote. Well, unlike many of the warnings that have been issued by those wary of AI, Hawley also offered a series of proposals to protect those outside the quote-unquote faculty lounge and boardroom. First, he pointed to the importance of labor. New developments should aid workers, not replace them. And the issue of work is not really about just lost wages. So replacing earnings with a universal basic income, as some have suggested, is not the solution. As Hawley put it, quote, decades of research show that meaningful work ranks alongside faith and family as one of the pillars of a happy life. We do not reach the new heights of flourishing by putting Americans on a stipend, but by honoring their labor, end quote. A second proposal or direction from Hawley involved mitigating the demands that data centers place on local power and water. Corporate profits do not justify overwhelming a community's resources. There has to be basic ground rules that are established, that are implemented, and that are enforced. And finally, Hawley said, children have to be protected in a way that, so far, they have not been. After failing miserably to protect our children online and from social media addictions, we have to do better with AI. As Hawley put it, quote, documents leaked from Meta last year show that the company's own internal guidelines had explicitly authored sensual conversations between its AI and minor children. Meta approved this in writing behind closed doors. They approved it to maintain engagement, to keep their user base, to drive revenue. Look, AI is here, so hiding from it's not an option. But we owe it to ourselves and especially to our children to think through the implications and to proactively regulate ourselves, our families, our corporations, and our communities. These are the pressing concerns that are the topic of the next Great Lakes Symposium, entitled Staying Human in an Age of AI. If you live within reach of Bay Harbor, Michigan, you can join us in person or sign up for the free live stream. 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That's GreatLakeSymposium.org.
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18: The wall stood as a symbol of oppression, dividing families and freedom itself. 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And on that day, he was unafraid to stand for those beliefs. 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
24: Good afternoon. It's good to be with you. It's a great time to, I don't know, let us take a moment and think about what God is doing and to trust Him today. And we are just excited to be with you. We're going to take a little bit of time here and look at the news with you. We're going to unpack what is God doing in the earth. And we've got Cindy Boltima is going to be with us a little bit later program. And I really think our theme is waiting on God. It's about surrendering to God, about trusting God, about putting your hope in God. And I think that those of you who listen to us regularly, you know, this has been kind of my heart lately. I just keep coming back to, I got to go to God and just let God know I'm trusting you. I believe in you. I believe that you are omniscient, that God, you know everything that's best for me and my world. And that surrendering to God is really the most powerful approach that we can have to life. And when we look at the news and things go some way that we're like, I didn't think it should go that way. Well, you and I are like, well, no, I know that God is still in control no matter what happens. And so that's what we're looking at.
25: Yeah, I love this scripture on surrendering. This is the Passion Translation, which I just read for fun every now and then. But in Psalm 18:24, it says, I've kept my integrity by surrendering to Him, and so the Lord has rewarded me with His blessing. And I just loved that word, because, you know, I never would have put the two together, that your integrity and surrendering go hand in hand. And God, He wants to know that we're letting Him. He gets to be first. He gets to be the leader. He gets to choose. And so I've kept my integrity by surrendering to Him. And so the Lord has rewarded me with His blessing. And I like that, because God rewards. We don't think about that very often, but God actually rewards. He rewards people who seek Him. He rewards for, and
24: exactly.
25: I'm a firstborn, goal-oriented, you know, I like the reward.
24: Take the bull by the horns.
25: Yes, yes.
24: And,
25: perfectionist,
24: and
25: I'm not proud of that. But, you know, I definitely like the idea that God is a rewarder. And I think, you know, if you're going to have to give something up, at least, you know, you'll be rewarded for it. So there you go.
24: And I think that sometimes it's hard for us, you know, to surrender to God, because we feel like, well, I should do more. But then there's the aspect of that you and I, we only have so much power. And if we try to have too much control, then we actually, pride gets in the way. And so it's really something deep to really think about. So just so if you missed it, what she said, that's Psalm 18:24. I've kept my integrity by surrendering to Him, and so the Lord has rewarded me with His blessing. Mm-hmm. When you and I surrender to the Lord, what we're saying is, God, I trust You, and I believe in You, and I believe that You are working it out, and that's what we want to talk about, and we want to rely on, and we're gonna weave that through as we have the conversation today.
25: Yeah, that's our theme.
24: We're
25: gonna
24: come back to it. That's our theme. Just trusting God, waiting on God, putting your hope in God, and believing that God is going to take care of everything. And I think that's important. In the news, in the news. I think this is interesting here that in Europe, okay, in Denmark, okay, Morten Badaskov, I'm not sure about my Danish, okay, Morten Badaskov, the immigration minister of the Danish nation, announced this week the government is launching talks to determine whether a nationwide prohibition on the call to prayer five times a day, ringing out over loudspeakers, if it's going to be allowed to continue.
25: Well, I like that. He says, you know, the call to prayer should not be heard over Danish rooftops. There's no place in Denmark you shouldn't be in any doubt whether you've ended up in a suburb of Islamabad when you walk around Denmark. And so, boy, I bet they're going to take some real heat for this decision. But they're just saying five times a day, you're taking over the atmosphere. You're taking over the airspace of our nation. And we're not so sure we're going to be okay with that. And this is a really important.
24: Well, what it's showing is a tension in Europe.
25: Oh, a growing tension.
24: The issues of immigration, where they've allowed immigration, but they haven't talked about, well, what role does assimilation have in it? It's kind of like, let me put it in a different context. You know, when someone hires people to be employees in a company, don't they have a process to bring them in and make them a part of the culture of that company? We talk mm-hmm. about culture in companies all the time. And what happened was we allowed an immigration policy, I guess in a lot of nations, and we didn't talk about just the cultural fit, you know, and people were coming for economic reasons. They were coming for opportunities, maybe in terms of education. And, I know that, I mean, the issues with this become freedom of speech. I mean, freedom of religion. I mean, it's going to create a tension, and, we'll see.
25: They are jeopardized for their unique European cultural identity, and they've gone twice. This is the third time that they're trying to get this put into place. And so we need
24: Denmark has tried to establish that you cannot have the call to prayer in Denmark.
25: That's right.
24: And so it's not their first try at this.
25: What you have to understand is Denmark has roughly 6 million citizens, okay? And just north of 250,000 are Muslims. So, and there are 100 mosques there. But still, that is not the complete population. We're talking about 250,000 versus 6.75 million. And
24: but
25: so, I mean, 5.75 million. So they're just saying, you know, you can't take it over. And what's interesting is Copenhagen. So they've sidestepped this whole issue of religious freedom by saying, we're just going to have noise ordinances in place.
24: And they're going to try to impact how loud they can have it. Basically, mm-hmm. they're saying what the decibels are. And that's kind of what we've been doing in America, to be honest. That's what the way America has been approaching it.
25: But New York is kind of expanding their protections for this public call to prayer.
24: And that's
25: why it's a slippery slope is all I want to say.
24: Well, what we have to see is this is going to be a debate we are going to have. Because we've got to decide as a nation, you know, do we believe in freedom of speech? And are we going to allow everything? Do we believe in freedom of religion? And it's going to cause some tension. Some people are going to say, hey, I don't want it in my neighborhood. They're going to approach it from noise ordinances. But what we have to see is the tension is between what are we allowed to do to share our faith? And this could come back on us as Christians because we'll have new ordinances about what people can do and how they share in public. And that's why I say this is an issue that we need to really consider because the debate is going to come home in some other ways. And that's why I see this as very interesting.
25: We see when the airwaves are, or the atmosphere waves, I guess it would be, are dominated. That could be a potential issue. So Yep, lots to think about there.
24: There is, and so I think that's, and so on the other side of the coin, I know we've got just a minute, Texas approves Bible-infused reading plan for public schools. And so in Texas, the Texas State Board of Education has proved this, these certain passages of scripture are going to be read in schools, that they're going to use them as part of their education system. Like grade one is going to learn Noah's Ark, and grade two, David and Goliath, and three, Daniel in the lion's den. It's a whole series of things. Now, are we going to be against what's going on in terms of the Islamic call to prayer and for the Bible in school? And that's where I'm telling you, the tension is going to rise, and we'll have to decide.
25: Well, we need to talk a little bit more about that. But hey, when we come back, we have a guest with us, and her name is Cindy Bultima, and we're so excited. You're going to love this story.
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3: 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Jill has lost her beloved sister, Izzy, but Jill can't quite let go, and so she keeps leaving her sister long voicemails about her life. 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Voicemails for Isabel has some undeniably sweet moments, but less than sweet are the ways this PG-13 story pushes the boundaries of that rating, most notably for language and suggestive content. So we're giving it a 2.5 out of 5 for family friendliness. 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I'm Adam Holtz for Plugged In by Focus on the Family.
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25: 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But I'm so glad she's with us at the show today. So welcome. Welcome, Cindy.
8: Thank you. I'm so excited to be here with you today.
25: I know your story is incredibly powerful because I remember hearing it for the first time a couple years ago. You were the founder in charge of GEMS for little girls and teaching them about their identity in Christ. And you were just doing so much for the kingdom. And I thought, wow, what a powerful story. And we want to hear about that today.
8: Sure. Most people, when they meet me, they are surprised to hear that I didn't come to know Jesus until the age of 26, that time that I surrendered my life to Jesus. But I was in the midst of addiction. I didn't have a foundation of faith beforehand, and found myself in the middle of a drug and alcohol addiction. I was a single mom. Police were involved. And thankfully, at that moment, I called a woman I didn't really know. And she said four words that really changed my life when she said, "Cindy, you need Jesus." So I'm so excited that this year it will be 30 years since I surrendered my life to Jesus, the best decision ever.
25: Oh, wonderful. That's awesome.
24: So why did you call her that day? Why did you pick up the phone and call that person?
8: That's a great question. You know, I had overdosed accidentally on cocaine. I was at the hospital, the police were involved, so I went home and I knew I needed to do something. I looked in my closet at my self-help books and thought, you know, I've tried everything. And so I thought, okay, Cindy, think, you're a smart girl. Like, if you could be like anyone, who would you want to be like then? And I thought of this woman named Carol, and she was a woman who came into the restaurant where I worked, and I thought, you know what, there's something different about her. And so I picked up my phone back when they were connected to the wall, and I called this woman, Carol, and I said, "I need help." And it's at that moment, I'm so thankful, Doyle, that she didn't hand me a pamphlet or a program. She didn't give me a 1-800 number to call, but she said those four simple words to me that changed everything, not just for me, but now my whole family line.
24: Well, what I think about is there's so many people that go out to eat and they build these relationships with the servers and the staff and the team, and they don't ever let them know that they're a Christian. They don't ever let them know that I'm here for you. I appreciate the way you've served me. My dad, he's amazing because my dad, every time he goes out to eat, he talks with the servers. He talks with the people. He invites them to church. He's constantly saying, if you ever decide you want to know God better, you let me know. And he leaves big tips. I mean, that's just what my dad does every time. It's kind of embarrassing. It sounds like Carol was willing to share her life with you, well, too.
25: Don't underestimate the power of that relationship. Anywhere we are,
24: right.
25: We are that salt light. And so, Cindy, what happened from there? What did she do besides tell you that? Then what did you do?
8: Well, she, her and her family, they wrapped their arms around me. They took me to church. They bought me my very first Bible, age 26, first Bible. She introduced me to a mentor, a woman who had also walked a road of addiction recovery. And this mentor met with me every single day for almost 2 years.
25: Wow.
8: It got me plugged into community. And the husband had a tough love talk with me and said, Cindy, I have heard what happened. And so if you're not going to get your life together, you better put together a will. You have a two-year-old son. This is more than just you now getting your life together. You have to think about others as well. And really walked alongside of me as I walked out this new life in Christ.
25: Wow. I love the time investment.
8: Yes.
25: So what ended up happening with your son?
8: So my son ended up staying with me. He was introduced to the Lord, went to Christian school, all the things. And I shared with you what Carol and her family did, but I also had to get serious. So I had to show up with my mentor, started reading the Bible, started meeting with the therapist, doing the hard work, really allowing God to transform me from the inside out. So it wasn't like I got up off of my knees after I accepted Christ and my life was rainbows and unicorns, but I also did the work and began to walk out my faith and began to see myself not as the mess, not as the throwaway woman that I saw myself as, but to see myself how God saw me and to renew my mind with the truth from His Word.
25: Well, and you know, you really poured that into young girls all across the nation when you worked with GEMS. And I think about how identity is so critical, and you talk about that. We're talking about surrendering today. Did you have to surrender pieces of your life to rebuild your identity in Christ?
8: 100%. I still surrender every day. I think surrender isn't just like giving up things, but it's really giving in to who God says that we are and the life that He has for us. You know, last year I was on quite a journey of surrender when I came down with an undiagnosed at first medical condition. I didn't know if I was going to be able to continue to lead or teach or speak, write all the things that I love to do. Turned out it was Lyme disease, but it was a daily surrender. Like, Lord, do I trust You? And that was my prayer every day. God, Your will, Your way, I trust You. And I found that that's a good prayer for me every single day now. God, Your will, Your way, I trust You.
24: That's beautiful. That's exactly, I mean, maybe you're listening to Cindy right now. We're talking with Cindy Bultima, and she's sharing her story about how she had to surrender to God and how God transformed her life. And maybe you just need to say that right now. Lord, I surrender Your will, Your way. Finish it out, Cindy. Tell me again.
8: I trust You.
24: I trust You. That's beautiful. That's so good.
25: I love that. Your will, Your way, I trust You. There we go. That's awesome.
24: So we just got a few seconds. Cindy, how did that prayer begin to change you? And we're going to unpack this more when we have to come back from the break. But
8: you know, it gave me hope. It gave me peace. It reminded me that I didn't have to be in control, that there is a God who is on the throne. And even when circumstances don't make sense, that He's good, He's faithful, He always keeps His promises, and that He loves me, and He loves you too.
24: That's beautiful. Hmm. We are talking today with Cindy Bultima. We're talking about how you and I can surrender to God, how when you and I put all of our hope, all of our trust in God, He transforms our life. And what I want you to do right now is I want you to begin to think about, what area of your life have you been hanging on to? What area of your life have you been saying, I can't let God into that area? I don't want God to touch that area. That's my area. And then ask yourself why. Why God can't have that part of your life? Because if you're holding back any part of your life, that part of your life is becoming an idol. It's becoming too strong. And you and I, we want to learn to wait on God, to trust God, and put our hope in God. And we want to unpack how you and I can really relinquish our life to God's will. When we come back, we are talking, again, I said, we're talking with Cindy Bultima, and we want you to be a part of the power of just relinquishing your life, surrendering to God. 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
8: On July 4th, 1776, a group of seemingly ordinary men made an extraordinary decision in a small room in Philadelphia. They put their names to a document that would change the world. The Declaration of Independence wasn't just a breakup letter for King George. It was a bold statement of principle that our rights don't come from government, but from God, that all men are created equal, and that liberty is worth risking everything for. 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
10: Heaven. What in the heck are we praying for when we pray that? Have you ever thought about it? We're saying, God, we are working for your will to be done, not just in the by and by, but right now on earth. Let me ask you, is it God's will for 1.3 million children to be murdered in the womb every year? Is it God's will for his name to be outlawed from the public square? Is it God's will for Christians around this world like we have here today to be persecuted, tortured, and beheaded by ISIS and other radical Islamic terrorists? Of course it's not God's will, and we have the power to stop it. It's time for us to rise up and say enough. We are pushing back against the evil in this world.
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12: You've heard the expression, an inch is as good as a mile. If a sprinter wins a race by an inch, the prize is no bigger than if he won by a mile. And if an archer misses the target by an inch, he might as well have missed it by a mile. He still loses the prize. Well, the New Testament talks about sin as us missing God's target of perfection. It doesn't matter if we hit the target most of the time and miss only some of the time. If we miss by an inch, we've missed by a mile. And that, my friends, is why we need a Savior. 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
16: 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And we're going to talk a little bit about leadership. 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So we want to talk about that. 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

0: We're glad you're here.
1: Thank you so much.
0: Wow, so much to talk about in such a short amount of time. But I'm thinking about you wrote about red hot faith. What do you mean by that?
1: Well, you know, I just wanted to know what it meant to live with passion and purpose. As I shared earlier, I didn't come to know Christ until the age of 26. And one day I was walking with one of my mentors after I knew Christ, and she prayed this: "Oh Lord, raise up a generation of women who are red hot for you." And it was at that moment that I was like, yes, I want that. I want red hot faith. But then I thought, you know, I don't even know what that looks like. And so it kind of took me into a deep dive in the scripture and brought me to Revelation 3, interestingly enough, the lukewarm church of Laodicea, because I saw so many around me who once were on fire for God, who were now lukewarm in their faith. And so for about 2 years, I studied. I went overseas with a Turkish guide to go to the ancient ruins of Laodicea to see what we could learn about living with red hot faith today.
0: Oh, very cool. I would love to go there.
2: So what did you learn at Laodicea? I want to know. I love archaeology.
1: Well, I think what I learned most was from the scripture and the words of Jesus, who reminded us that a lukewarm faith not only upsets him, not only angers him, but it really makes him want to vomit. And as a mom, I think about what my kids would have to do to be that upset that I would want to like spit them out of my mouth, and how God, as he fills us with faith and grace and hope, we're meant to make a difference. We're not supposed to be like everyone else. And so I think the words that Jesus shared with the lukewarm church of Laodicea still apply so specifically to us today. And I think he wants us to make a difference in the midst of what I would call kind of our trade routes, our everyday life, whether that's the restaurant, as I mentioned earlier, or our local coffee shop, or, you know, wherever it is that we hang out. How could we show light and love, hope and healing everywhere we go?
0: Wow.
2: So what are some of the things that you've been teaching people to do to, let's say, turn up their faith to get that? Or is that something they have to ask the Lord to do?
1: I think both. I think for us as Christ followers, we know if we want a red hot faith, it means spending time with the Lord. It's spending time with Jesus every day. In the midst of our full culture, I think sometimes that can be one of the first things to go, where we think we're just too busy. I get it. I am a mom of four. At one time, I had 3 kids, 4 and under. So it was a good day if I could get a shower without little hands knocking on the door. But I think number one is just making it a priority to spend time with Jesus. You know, I love in Revelation where Jesus says, "Here I am. I stand at the door and knock. If anyone would let me in." And for so long, I thought that that was written to people far from God. But as we look to it in context, he's actually speaking to church members, Christ followers like you and me. So I think number one, spending time with Jesus. Two, like renewing our mind with truth. If we want a fired up faith, it means that we want to be hearers of God's word. So spending time listening to the word, but also memorizing, meditating, studying, sharing. You know, for a woman like me, I had such a messed up mind, but God has changed my life, transformed my life. And part of that has come from memorizing and meditating on God's word. And then the last I would share for all of us, I think it means journeying together in community. That's where we heal, it's not in isolation, but in community. So I like to ask women the question, like, who are you pouring into? But also, who is pouring into you? So that if we're going to be on this pathway towards red hot faith, that doesn't happen alone.
2: Well, I think that's good. I think a lot of people think just because they go to a church, they're in community. But it's a little bit more than that. I mean, what you're describing is, it's not just that I go and I sit and listen to a sermon and I go home. You're talking about getting into community means being in relationship with people, and you're going to pour into them. Some of them are going to pour into you. You're asking questions around the Word of God. Am I understanding you right? Can you unpack that a little bit more?
1: You bet. You know, I once heard a church define community this way: to where you know and are known, love and are loved, serve and are served, celebrate and are celebrated. It's one of the best definitions of community I've heard. And I think especially for the women listening right now, I think we know how to know and love and serve and celebrate others. I'm sure the guys do too. But I think the harder part for me personally, I'll just speak, is allowing other people to know or to serve me. In fact, going back to Red Hot Faith, they were so self-sufficient. They said, oh, I don't need anything. And I can live my life that way too. One time my kids were all sick and a girlfriend called me and she said, I'm driving by Panera, Cindy. Can I pick you guys up some soup? And I was like, oh, we're good. We're fine. And then she said, Cindy, when did you become a Laodicean? I was like, hey, what? Like, you can't use my Bible study on me. But it was true. I was acting self-sufficient. And rather than allowing someone to serve me, I pretended like I could do it all. And I couldn't. So I agree completely. It, being a part of Christ-following community, it's not just showing up on Sunday. It's doing life together. It's knowing, it's loving, it's serving, and it's celebrating one another.
2: That's beautiful.
0: I think that's absolutely fantastic. Knowing, loving, serving, and celebrating. Do you do this when you train leaders? Let's talk about leadership for a minute.
1: You know, 100%. One of my great joys now is I teach at the local college here in Grand Rapids, Michigan. And so I love teaching and pouring into Gen Z. And I remind them from the beginning that that's where the joy comes from as a leader. Leader isn't just being in charge. It's taking care of those who God has entrusted in being and pouring, investing into them. And so, yes, I think as a leader, it's knowing those who are looking to you, serving them. I always think about putting a servant's towel over my arm, whether that's me training leaders or serving by speaking or even writing, like how can we go out and serve one another? I think that's where a true leader comes in, and knowing what leadership is all about. It's not about being in charge, but caring for those in your charge.
0: When I think about the discipleship piece, that's really part of this, isn't it? You're walking alongside. And I mean, we talked in the earlier segment how you kicked it off with this carol and the people that God brought into your life. I mean, what I was blown away by was the leader that met with you every single day. I mean, that's phenomenal, to somebody to meet with you every day. So when I think about leadership, we should be leading people in ones, twos, threes. You know, Jesus had... He had John was his bestie, you know, and then he had Pete, Jim, and John. Then he had the 12, and then he had the 72, right? He sent out the 72, the 144. And so, to me, that's a great model of leadership. When you started with these just one-on-ones, they were leading you. They were leading you toward freedom, leading you toward, you know, a recovery from addiction and all of that. But now you've, in turn, you're multiplying this and you're leading at corporate events. You're leading in other ways. What are some of the things you're doing right now?
1: Well, you know, it's interesting what you're mentioning, because there's a leader who says leadership is influence, nothing more and nothing less. And I think that's so true for us to remember, that whether we're leading at a corporate event, we're leading a family, we're leading a small group, that we all have been entrusted with influence, good and bad. And so some of the ways that I'm leading in practical ways now, in addition to teaching at the college level, I'm able to train up leaders. I started a consulting firm about 2 years ago just to put into practice what I've learned in the nonprofit space over the past 25 years. Wow. And I love it. I love pouring into this next generation.
0: Well, Cindy Voltima, wow, thank you. Thank you. You're an overcomer. You're an incredible leader. You're a phenomenal, hot, red hot Christian. So thanks for being with us today.
1: It's my joy. Thank you so much.
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5: 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Can you imagine how people would respond if the president said this country was founded on Christian principles? 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
0: Well, you can win a 7-day, 6-night trip for a family of four to historic Williamsburg, Virginia, plus Angel Store gift cards with tickets to see young Washington. Because, you know, before there was a United States of America, there was a young leader learning the lessons that would change history. Before he was the father of a nation, he was a soldier fighting to survive. So celebrate America's 250th birthday with the release of the new film, The Untold Story of Young Washington. That's right, George Washington, with a family-filled getaway of history, discovery, and adventure right where America's story began. 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All these things, and you could be the winner. We also have first and second prize winners. So go to thewordcolumbus.com or 959columbus.com and click on Contest and Sweepstakes.
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0: So much going on. Wow.
2: There is a lot going on, and I think that it's so overwhelming, and I think just, I think that we have too many news feeds and we have to sort through it and we have to know what should I really be paying attention to, because they start picking apart people and creating things that are just clickbait to try to get you to watch it. And they want to keep you churning. And I think as a Christian, you have to look at the news and you have to say, okay, God, what do you want me to know about? And what do I need to be praying about? And what do I need to be seeking God about?
0: And well, and you know, having had Cindy Bultima write the last two segments, if you missed them, you've got to go to thewordcolumbus.com and listen to those, because she really was a ray of hope when you think about her story, that, you know, a Christian would come alongside her and mentor her for every single day for 2 years and to overcome cocaine and all those addictions. That's just really phenomenal. Who is doing that today? You know, taking the time.
2: Oh, there, it's happening.
0: It's incredible when people do that. It makes all the difference.
2: It's happening all over the place.
0: I think of all the people I've done that for over the years,
2: that's,
0: you know,
2: right.
0: Many. And, but yeah, it brought so much hope, didn't it? It really, really did bring a lot of hope just hearing her story. So,
2: it
0: yeah,
2: does.
0: We have negative news, but there's also hope right alongside.
2: Well, and what I want you to see is if maybe you're in a spot today, you're in a pickle, or, you know, it's not, you just feel like, oh, I failed God and whatnot. One of the books I was reading this weekend, it said, you know, yeah, you're going to have a fault. You're going to have some time when you make a mistake. Are you going to spend all your time being down on yourself? Or are you going to say, Lord, I made that mistake, or God, I shouldn't have done that, and say, God, please forgive me. I place that in your hands. And by your grace, by your power, by your goodness, I will not do that again. And then move on. Because otherwise, for you to spend a lot of time focusing on that and spinning on that, what you're doing is actually prideful. It's arrogant to think that you could solve it. And so we're talking about, and Cindy is that example, because she said, well, I didn't know what it was to have a red hot faith. And she said, so she started reading her Bible and she said, okay, God, give that to me. And,
0: well, the powerful thing she said was, what kind of parent, what would your kids have to do to where you'd want to spit them out of your mouth? And Jesus is like, you know, if you're not red hot, I'm going to spit you. I'd rather spit you out of my mouth. I mean, woo. And so, yeah, that was a great.
2: But there's some parents out there right now are going, I've gotten there with my kids. They've gotten so lame in their relationship with God. Mm-hmm. And then they've gone on their knees and they prayed for them,
0: that's
2: and
0: right.
2: God turned
0: that's
2: it around.
0: Right. And we're talking about surrender today. Maybe those are some
2: and
0: of the things
2: right.
0: that we want to unpack in the second hour, surrendering your kids, surrendering your faith to that red hot faith.
2: So two things in the news today that I think you need to look at as a Christian are what's going on in Nigeria and what continues to go on between Iran, Israel, and Lebanon. And the reason I say this is because they represent spiritually what's going on in the earth today. They are samplings of what God is doing. And see, the whole world is God's, the whole earth. If you grew up in church and you say, Jesus loves the whole world, you know, all the children of the world, you understand what we're talking about. And so as a Christian, we have to look at these cases. Let's start with Nigeria.
0: Yeah. I mean, 22 were massacred, Christians, including a pastor. And, you know, this is brand new news that's just now coming out. I think the thing is, most Americans think that Islam is a religion because we're so used to talking about religion and thinking about religion. But no, Islam is really, it's a political system. And there is a religious aspect of it,
2: that's
0: but
2: right.
0: at its core, it's a political system. And, but anyway, that'd be, you ought to just teach.
2: And it demands submission.
0: Mm-hmm.
2: That's what it means. That's part of its identity, is to demand submission to its authority. And so it's different than some other religions or philosophies that are out there. And that's what's going on in Nigeria. And we've even sent, our government has sent military there to train and to help the Nigerian government in this. They're considering it a battle against Islam. And that's why this is so so horrible.
0: Well, they had, this is Boko Haram, and they had 7 believers beheaded. And then in the, just in past, since February, jihadists killed 162, but even just very recently, 22 people. And so it continues to become a problem. You know, President Trump has highlighted this, has sent some help. And, you know, better late than never, but they are trying to get a handle on this. But here we've had a setback.
2: Yeah. So what's problematic is this. For the most part, you know, the Christians in Nigeria don't feel like they've been seen and heard by the rest of us Christians in the world around. Okay. And that's why we're asking you to begin to pray. It, because we're in Central Ohio, we do have quite a bit of a Nigerian community mm-hmm. here. And so
0: we have Nigerians at our church.
2: That's right.
0: Church
2: so take some time to help the people that you know that are Nigerian in this community that you're praying and you care. And that word will make it back to the believers in Nigeria, but begin to pray for them. That's why I said in terms of news, we need to pray about that and we need to be aware of that and be thinking about that. But also you need to pray that God would use the gospel of Jesus Christ in our community here in Ohio to impact those that are under the power of Islam. And that's why I think that's important for you and I to be praying about this.
0: Well, and especially
2: and
0: if you're in Columbus
2: them.
0: Or Cleveland or Cincinnati and you're listening to this, or the large cities, you know, we have many.
2: We have significant populations and mosques in throughout our state.
0: We do.
2: And what we're saying is you have to begin to pray for them. Pray that God will prepare their hearts for the gospel. God brought them here, and we don't want to ignore that. We understand they have a different worldview, and we want to share the message of the gospel of Jesus Christ with as many people as possible.
0: Yep, absolutely. So what about Iran? Lebanon, Israel, do you think we need to really understand?
2: Well, I think
0: the skirmishes continue,
2: well,
0: for
2: the,
0: one.
2: The part of the problem is, and the reason this is connected to Islam, is because Islam has a different worldview about how it makes peace with somebody. There is a Islamic tradition where they will say they're going to agree to something, but they don't necessarily agree to
0: even
2: it.
0: Even signing Islam. A document.
2: Exactly. Muhammad himself made peace with the leaders of Mecca, and then he came back and destroyed the city and took it over. And because he did that, it established within Islam the right to do that whenever you make an agreement with someone who is not part of the Islamic faith. And I think that's why our nation has tried to bring the other nations around the Gulf into this discussion. And that's why you have to pray. And that's why if we can get Lebanon to be a part of the discussion in the ceasefire with Israel, and that's why it's all important. So we have to pray about these things.
0: Well, we're talking about sweet surrender today. That's our theme. And when we get back, we need to unpack some more news and surrender. Talk about surrendering to the Lord.
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12: On July 20th, 1969, the world watched as an American astronaut stepped foot where no human being had ever stepped, under the surface of the moon. Neil Armstrong's words were simple, but the moment was historic.
14: That's one small step for man, one giant leap for mankind.
12: The Apollo 11 mission was the result of years of sacrifice, innovation, and national resolve. More than 400,000 Americans worked behind the scenes to make the mission possible. At a time of division at home and tension abroad, the moon landing reminded the world what free people could accomplish when united by a common goal. America didn't just reach the moon. We proved that there were no limits to what we could imagine or achieve.
15: In a daily look at an ever-changing culture through the lens of unchanging truth. For the Colson Center, I'm John Stonestreet. In a recent essay published at First Thing, Senator Josh Hawley of Missouri warned of the consequences of the growing presence and increasing power of artificial intelligence. According to Hawley, AI presents a moral crisis. Thus, we should ensure that its destiny rests in our hands, not the other way around. Quote, a tool of such power can serve liberty or license. It can serve our moral covenant, the freedom that lifts the worker, shelters the child, disperses opportunity to the many, or it can serve license, the freedom of the belly and the passions, the freedom of the strong to take what they can and bend the weak to their will. Hawley argued that we're faced with decisions about AI that will shape the kind of society we will become. Either we will remain dedicated to the idea that all are created equal, or we will become a society in which those who control this new technology will be, quote-unquote, more equal than others. As he put it, quote, in deciding how to govern this technology, we're not merely writing policy. We're renewing or surrendering the moral basis of our life together. The covenant does not keep itself. Every generation must swear it again. Ours will swear it or break it over artificial intelligence, end quote. Well, unlike many of the warnings that have been issued by those wary of AI, Hawley also offered a series of proposals to protect those outside the quote-unquote faculty lounge and boardroom. First, he pointed to the importance of labor. New developments should aid workers, not replace them. And the issue of work is not really about just lost wages. So replacing earnings with a universal basic income, as some have suggested, is not the solution. As Hawley put it, quote, decades of research show that meaningful work ranks alongside faith and family as one of the pillars of a happy life. We do not reach the new heights of flourishing by putting Americans on a stipend, but by honoring their labor, end quote. A second proposal or direction from Hawley involved mitigating the demands that data centers place on local power and water. Corporate profits do not justify overwhelming a community's resources. There has to be basic ground rules that are established, that are implemented, and that are enforced. And finally, Hawley said, children have to be protected in a way that so far they have not been. After failing miserably to protect our children online and from social media addictions, we have to do better with AI. As Hawley put it, quote, documents leaked from Meta last year show that the company's own internal guidelines had explicitly authored sensual conversations between its AI and minor children. Meta approved this in writing behind closed doors. They approved it to maintain engagement, to keep their user base, to drive revenue. Look, AI is here, so hiding from it's not an option. But we owe it to ourselves and especially to our children to think through the implications and to proactively regulate ourselves, our families, our corporations, and our communities. These are the pressing concerns that are the topic of the next Great Lakes Symposium, entitled Staying Human in an Age of AI. If you live within reach of Bay Harbor, Michigan, you can join us in person or sign up for the free live stream. 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
19: In the summer heat of 1787, delegates gathered in Philadelphia to do what many thought was impossible. They argued, they compromised, and they prayed. 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A government with checks and balances, three branches, limits, written in ink, and the ability to amend the document when necessary. Benjamin Franklin famously said the founders had created a republic, if you can keep it. For nearly 250 years, Americans have relied on that document to protect our freedom of speech, religion, and self-government. The Constitution doesn't guarantee an easy nation, but it's made a free nation possible.
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25: 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We're here to talk about real life, real struggles, and how to stand on God's truth in today's world. This is Doyle and Jen Live.
2: Well, I think we're alive. Are we alive, Jen?
0: I'm alive.
2: Well, we are
0: Thank God I'm alive.
2: That's right. And so we want you to take a moment and just praise the Lord. Say, God, thank you. I'm alive. You're doing good things. So today we've been talking about trusting God, surrendering to God, putting your hope in God. We've called it surrendering to God or waiting on God. I love this concept of just believing that God is always working in our life. That is what the scripture implies. He's always moving. He's always working. But what happens is we get so busy in our life that we miss our focus on Him. And so every day what we do with you is we look at the news and we look at the Word of God and we try to unpack that. And this weekend, I'm reading my Bible and I'm reading and I'm studying about this waiting on God and trusting God. And I come across this scripture in the Psalms. It's Psalm 106:13. And it says, they soon forgot his works and they did not wait for his counsel. And it's talking about the people of Israel and how they began to forget all that God had done for them. And see, you and I, the reason we look at the news, the reason that Jennifer says she's glad to be alive, she's happy to be alive, is she knows what it is to face it, to face death. And see, there's not all of us have had to face death like she has. And we have to learn to thank God for the life that we have, the freedom that we have. And this year is the 250th anniversary of our nation. And sometimes we just assume that freedom will always be there. And so we're looking at all of this.
0: It's so kind of neat that we get to be alive for this celebration. Well, doesn't come around that often. You know, it's such a special thing.
2: I don't expect to be here for the 300th. No. I would have to be really old. Okay. and yet I did have the privilege of seeing the 200th anniversary. I remember that. I remember it, as a little kid in elementary school, they said, we're going to paint the fire hydrants in our town red, white, and blue for the 200th anniversary.
0: Cool.
2: And so they ask all the kids to color in a fire hydrant to give them ideas of how they can color the fire hydrants red, white, and blue. And they then took all the kids from the elementary school and they looked at them and they created some patterns out of it. And so I remember all of the fire hydrants in Murfreesboro, Tennessee, that year got painted red, white, and blue. And
0: very
2: they stayed
0: cool.
2: that way for years.
0: Yeah, sure.
2: And see, you and I, we get to participate in this freedom.
0: Mm-hmm.
2: I don't know that I will be here for 300.
0: It would have been really cool to have gone to D.C. to see everything, but we didn't. But anyway.
2: You're talking about this past week?
0: Well, yeah. I mean, it's still going. They've got so many wonderful things. But I was looking at, in Ohio, even the State House, they're going to have all kinds of special activities and booths and so many things. So you know, if you want to consider, you should just see what all is going on.
2: If
0: you know,
2: you've
0: I would
2: never,
0: like to go there.
2: If you've never gone to the Ohio State House, you ought to. Jennifer and I, we live downtown, and we used to go there all the time.
0: Pray and
2: but you go in and you go down in the basement, and they give tours Monday through Friday, and you just sign up and you do a tour of the State House, and they explain all the history and everything. It really is your State House, and so you can go
0: and
2: do
0: the
2: it.
0: Seal with God, all things are possible. That's really neat. That's out on the patio.
2: What I wanted to say about 106, Psalm 106, 13, is that it warns us of not waiting for God's counsel. What it's saying is part of waiting on God is you wait so that the Holy Spirit can direct you. And when you look at Scripture, that's been one of the greatest challenges for God's people for literally since the beginning. When we decided, no, I can do what seems right to me. I mean, let's be honest. God warned us, don't eat of that tree. And what did we do? We decided to follow a counsel other than the Holy Spirit. And, you know, you can go through the nation of Israel. You can go through your own life and you can say, I made a mistake because I didn't wait on God. I didn't surrender to Him. And see, when we talk about surrender, you can take an area of your life and you can say, okay, God, what is it I need to know about this area? I'm trusting you. I need your direction. I'm asking for your help. And I think that's really, really important.
0: Well, I was listening to Charles Stanley. He's in heaven now, but he was just saying, you know, how do you pray? How do you pray? And he said, you just say, Heavenly Father, I want to tell you about this and this and this and this. And you begin to lay it out and tell him about everything. He said, and then you listen and you wait. And you wait for his response. And he said, this isn't hard. We, you know, and it was beautiful. But anyway, that is part of surrender is, you know, telling the Lord about everything and then waiting on him to respond to your, whatever it is you've shared with him.
2: Yeah. I remember him telling about so many times how he waited on the Lord and the Lord spoke to him and directed him as the pastor of, you know, First Baptist Church in Atlanta.
0: Yeah.
2: He was a great testimony of trusting God.
0: Oh, he was. He talked to God about everything, and that's how I want to be. I want to tell the Lord everything. You know, I remember in sixth grade, a Sunday school teacher taught us, you can tell the Lord about every teeny tiny detail. And that is so important. That always stuck with me. We can definitely do that.
2: Yeah, he can handle it. Mm-hmm. So what have you got in front of you about the news? I don't see what you see.
0: Oh, this one right here. Did you want to talk about that?
2: I do, but man, I want to talk about it. It's going to take us beyond the break.
0: Okay.
2: Let me say one thing that I saw in the news that is, I don't know that this is important or not. Okay. But Taylor Swift is getting buried soon. Mm-hmm. Okay. And this week, Alan Jackson, no relationship, the country music singer. Okay.
0: Brother or the singer? Which one are you talking about?
2: The singer.
0: Okay. The singer.
2: Alan Jackson did his, final tour. Okay. In 50,000 fans were present. It's called Last Call. And so he's been touring for three decades. All right. And he's decided to stop. And so at the end of this Last Call tour, they brought on Carrie Underwood. They brought in all these different people. And then they put up a clip of Taylor Swift because she was thanking Alan Jackson, the singer, for his influence on her career. And part of the crowd booed. Okay. Mm-hmm. And part of the crowd cheered. And the reason I'm bringing this up is because that's what irritates me about what's going on right now is there was no need for them to boo her. They could have just been quiet and that would have said all that needed to be said.
0: Yeah.
2: But we have become such a group of complainers.
0: It's true.
2: Grumblers.
0: It's true.
2: And it is not good. It is an act of the flesh. In Galatians chapter 5, it says that witchcraft and all sorts of sexual perversion and then people that complain or cause dissension.
0: Well, they stick their nose in things that where it doesn't belong. That's kind of the new wave.
2: And what I'm trying to get at is this. I realize that that may not be a Christian audience, but it very well may be Christians that are participating. I'm not saying they should or shouldn't be. I'm not evaluating that, okay? I don't know. I was not present. But they're talking about it. And what I'm saying is we have to change the rhetoric in our culture. Mm-hmm. And it needs to be led with the Christians. And so you need to take a story like that and you need to bring it with your friends and say, well, tell me, how do you feel about that? And start the conversation. We've got to start talking as Christians about the fact, what is appropriate behavior for us when we interact with people? When we were talking with Cindy earlier, she said, if we're going to have a red hot faith, we need to be ready to interact with unchurched, de-churched, unsaved people in our culture.
0: Yeah.
2: It doesn't matter if they're Hindu, Muslim, whatever, so that we can engage them with the gospel. And we shouldn't look like the world. We should look unique. And that's what I'm talking about. When we come back, Asbury is in the news, and that's what I want to talk about.
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2: So this weekend is the big celebration of the nation's 250th anniversary. 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Well, come to the church next door. 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

0: So one of the things in the news today that I want to kind of look at, and I'm not Methodist, okay? I'm not part of the Methodist tradition of any kind, whether that's Wesleyan, Nazarene, or Methodist churches. But I did see this story, and it's talking about the United Methodist Church rejects Asbury Seminary as part of the United Methodist Church. And I think this is significant because Asbury was known for their revival. I mean, going back for a very long time, but most
1: recently.
0: Well, they
1: had one in the 1970s, and then
0: that's
1: recently.
0: Right. In 2023, they had this huge revival, and that was at Asbury University, okay? But Asbury Seminary, which is just across the street, and they were part of that revival too, meaning that many people came to the university, came to the seminary. And what's happened is the seminary, they did not close their ties with the Methodist, but the United Methodist Church is no longer listing them on their list. And it's because Asbury, it's a multi-denominational school now. It's not just a Methodist school, but they have 75 different denominations that are represented there. And what it is that Asbury has affirmed that marriage is between a man and a woman. And Asbury, this is what they said. We affirm marriage is sanctioned by God, which joins one man and one woman in a single exclusive union for life as delineated in Scripture and provides the sole context for sexual intimacy, helping to ensure the blessing of that relationship as God intended. And so because of that, the United Methodist Church apparently has decided to no longer send their students there. But the United Methodist Church, you know, has already, they lost, I think it was 2,500 churches to the global Methodist movement over the last 24 months or something like that. You know, they had a meeting at Mount Vernon last week of the global United Methodist for this area, for this region. And I think that people in general need to pray for the church. But Asbury, it seems to me, is taking the biblical approach to marriage. And we need to know that, and we need to talk about that and keep that in front of us. I mean,
1: well, I'm not surprised. I mean, I would assume Asbury would keep the biblical approach to marriage. Plus, they've just had a recent outpouring.
0: I would assume that every church would hold the biblical.
1: They should. They should.
0: And that's why we're a little disappointed.
1: Well, I was talking to somebody last week, and they're like, you know, Christians can be so judgy. And it's to me, this, it's not judgy to say that marriage is between a man and a woman. It's because that is the standard designed, outlined.
0: Is that what they meant when they said Christians can be so judgy?
1: Probably because they were talking about our attitude toward people that aren't married in a traditional sense, you know. And so, yeah, I guess so. And I mean,
0: oh, wow.
1: You know, when you think about it, the Bible sets the standard for a lot of different things. And if it's outside of that, why do people think then that's judgy? Is it because of our attitude toward it? Is it because of the, you know, the vibe, so to speak, that we exude when we talk about it? Because to me, it's okay if we are thankful to have the Word of God, if we are thankful for the biblical standards that are outlined in the Word of God, and that we stand on those. But it doesn't mean that you don't love people that don't follow the Scripture. It doesn't mean that, I mean, for God so loved the whole world. Well, the whole world wasn't necessarily following His word, right? And He still loved them and He died for them. That was the whole point of the cross. And so, no, it doesn't mean that you don't love them, but you also don't have to change your point of view on marriage.
0: No, you know, marriage is marriage. And the terminology for marriage has always been between a man and a woman. It was not until recently that someone, for their agenda, decided to say, well, can we expand that? And they want to keep expanding it. I mean, I read an article a year or two ago, a woman wanted to marry the Eiffel Tower. And we're like, well, that's an object. That's a structure.
1: It's a public place.
0: You know what I'm saying? I mean, it's a strange notion is all I'm saying to have anything beside. I mean, you don't talk about, two animals getting married. You know what I'm saying? It's not like two elephants get married or, you know, you don't, I mean, we understand that marriage is something between human beings and it's between men and women. And I know that that offends some people who want to be treated like it's a marriage. We understand that. We're not trying to offend you, but it's like, you know, Ohio is Ohio. It's not the same as Indiana. And you know, you don't want to equate them as the same. And so that's what's going on. And what's interesting to me about the Asbury story is this. The revival that Asbury had in 2023 has done nothing but impact them positively. Well, the yeah. numbers of students has risen. The number of people coming in that love a biblical worldview.
1: Well, and the highest class in 25 years.
0: For the denomination to reject the growth, the revival, that's what shocks me.
1: Well, is it going to force the Wesleyans, the Nazarenes to also look at this university and to reply that they're sticking with it? I mean, I wonder what kind of pressure it's going to put on the other denominations.
0: Well, I think that what's going to happen is more and more people are going to say, okay, even within the denomination, that they're going to say, we choose this school because it has a biblical worldview, or they're going to actually choose them because they don't have a biblical worldview. And what the people in the congregations need to know is that this battle has been going on for 70 plus years, that many of the schools have had to decide, are they going to believe the Bible is the word of God or not? And that's the question you have to ask. Do you believe that it is God's word, or is it something else? And if it's God's word, then we have to follow it when it gives us instructions on how we live.
1: We're talking about surrender today, and that surrender is a sweet thing. It's actually a good thing, and I think that's at the core of it. Are we willing to surrender our ideas, our ideologies, our preferences to the word of God and let his be the top preference?
0: It's not passive to surrender.
1: No.
0: It's actually active. It's an act of trust. When you trust God's word, when you trust God's wisdom, when you believe that it's superior and that it is part of his timetable and that he's working it out, that's why we call it waiting on God or serving God or putting our hope in God or surrendering to God. Because what it means is that you and I are beginning to lean in his direction. So as you go to the break, think about it for a second. What is it that God is doing for you right now? What's producing fruit as you surrender to him?
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10: We pray it all the time, the Lord's Prayer. 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What in the heck are we praying for when we pray that? Have you ever thought about it? We're saying, God, we are working for your will to be done, not just in the by and by, but right now on earth. Let me ask you, is it God's will for 1.3 million children to be murdered in the womb every year? Is it God's will for his name to be outlawed from the public square? Is it God's will for Christians around this world like we have here today to be persecuted, tortured, and beheaded by ISIS and other radical Islamic terrorists? Of course it's not God's will, and we have the power to stop it. It's time for us to rise up and say enough. We are pushing back against the evil in this world.
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11: In 1987, standing at the Berlin Wall, President Ronald Reagan issued a challenge heard around the world.
13: Mr. Gorbachev, tear down this wall.
11: The wall stood as a symbol of oppression, dividing families and freedom itself. Many believed it would stand forever. His critics dismissed Reagan's words as unrealistic and even provocative. But 2 years later, that wall fell and the Cold War ended shortly after. Reagan believed that strength, clarity, and moral confidence could change history. And on that day, he was unafraid to stand for those beliefs. A reminder of the power of a person's convictions.
14: You know, I want to see that movie, Young Washington. It sounds interesting to me. I can't wait till it comes out.
15: The tickets are selling out, they said.
14: The tickets are selling out. Yeah. Well, you know, this weekend at the church next door, Jennifer and I are going to teach. We only have one service because of the holiday weekend. We thought it was not wise to have church on Saturday night, July the 4th. People will be out watching fireworks.
15: Well, especially with the 250th, but on the 5th, we will be there.

0: 10 a.m.
1: That's
0: so
1: right.
0: Come at 10 a.m. We're going to talk about faith and freedom and all the wonderful things that.
1: That's right. We're going to team teach. Mm-hmm. We're going to have fun together, and we're have communion. It's the first Sunday of the month, so we're going to celebrate the Lord Jesus Christ.
0: Be praying.
1: That's right.
0: And so be wonderful.
1: We want to invite you to the church next door if you want a place to come and be a part of that. Check it out. Go to thechurchnextdoor.org to learn more. Okay, so we were talking about today about surrender. We're talking mm-hmm. about trusting God. And so I just want to ask you, what do you think the things are that we need to surrender in order for us to truly grow in the Lord, to mature, like Cindy was saying, for us to have a red-hot faith? What are the things we need to begin to surrender when you think about that?
0: Well, I think one of the things that we have to consider surrendering or do need to surrender is our sins. Sometimes our selfishness, our wants, or even our words. You know, I mean, I think about in terms of our sins or our selfishness, maybe things we want. I always think about Lot's wife because she, for whatever reason, there was something attractive about Sodom and Gomorrah to her. I was just reading that story, and Abraham, you know, he started with, if there were 50 righteous, Lord. And I mean, it is an intense conversation. I mean, Abraham, he's so passionate that people would know the Lord, and he is really back and forth up in God's face, honestly. And God is like, okay, you know, okay, find me 50. Okay, find me 40. Okay, find me. I mean, they're down to 5. And there was no one left, only Lot's family. But God, you know, kept conceding.
1: Well,
0: and she turned back. There was something there. And so Lot, he lost his wife that day. Can you imagine?
1: I was talking to a young man recently, okay? And I didn't know him, and so we're just getting to know one another. And I said, well, tell me your story. Tell me a little bit about how you came to the Lord. Because I knew he was a Christian because of the way we were introduced to one another. But it's just the two of us. And he said, well, he tells a story of how his parents were divorced. And he grew up going to two different churches because he was passed back and forth between his parents. And he said, so I grew up going to church. But he said, I have to be honest, when I went to college, you know, I just started drinking and I started partying, and I was just doing what everybody else did at college. And I stopped him. I said, that's because the church did not tell you that drinking would destroy you. The church did not tell you that the world would destroy you. And what you're talking about is sin. And we're not talking about being legalistic. The church has to look at people and tell people, you have to understand that ungodly behavior will have ungodly fruits, and it will harm your life.
0: But it could be she was being rescued. God approved her to be rescued with Lot.
1: You're talking about Lot's wife.
0: And the girls, and yet something about
1: sin. She turned around and looked back. But that's what I'm saying. This young man, he looked at the world and thought, it's not that bad. And that's what he was telling me.
0: We never think we're going to die from sin. You never think you're going to drink, get in that car, and kill someone, or them kill you. But it happens. It happens every day. And so, you know, but we don't think that's going to happen. She didn't think she could just longingly, desirously look back and nothing happened to her. But she did, and boom, she was gone.
1: Well, we think that we can lie a little bit and it won't be that bad. We think that we can, you know, love money. Well, no, we can't. We cannot love money. It will take us down a wrong path. We can't love the things of this world. And that's why I say that the real challenge is, will you develop a fear of liking the world? Will you develop an awareness within you? It's dangerous to like the world. It's dangerous to want to be a part of the world.
0: Yeah, so that was Lot's wife. I mean, Luke even talked about it in the New Testament, and he says that all who are obsessed with being secure in life will lose it, all including their lives, but those who will let go and surrender their lives will discover true life. I mean, it may be that she was just looking back and longing, you know, to be secure in her home or whatever. I don't know. And so that leads me to another place of surrender. And that's really just our desires and our wants. And you might say, well, okay, well, maybe I want a new car. Maybe I just want something that's not immoral. But sometimes God asks us to surrender things that we desire or want, not because they're immoral, but because he's just saying no to that right now, or he's just saying wait on that right now. And we have to be willing to surrender our desires and our wants. And that's hard. That's been hard for me. I've done it again and again and again. There's things I want or I desire, and I have to say, no, Lord, it's okay. I don't have to have that. I'm going to give that to you. I would rather fill in the blank to honor him.
1: I remember as a kid going to the grocery store with my mom, and you get to the checkout aisle. Mm-hmm. And it was so tempting because
0: you want all of it.
1: You have all these candies here and good things. And sometimes they weren't even candies. They were little trinkets and things. Mm-hmm. And I remember asking my mom, can I have this? And I can have that. And the majority of the time she said no.
0: Mm-hmm.
1: And I know now it was because my mom wanted to teach me self-control.
0: Yeah. It wasn't that she couldn't afford a $2 whatever.
1: Oh, well, back then it wasn't $2. I can tell you that.
0: Okay, a $1. Now it's like $5 at the checkout.
1: I actually remember penny candy. You know what I'm saying?
0: Okay, you're not that old.
1: They used to sell bubble gum, and it was just a couple pennies.
0: Just stop.
1: Yeah, I'm sorry, but it was. I'm glad I tickled you. You know, I just tell you that it was pennies compared to what it is today. And you know, I just think that God looks at some things and it's nothing to him.
0: Yeah.
1: It's inconsequential financially to him.
0: I just bought a $3.79 pack of gum at the checkout. Or maybe two of those. I mean,
1: my gosh, I wish I was there.
0: Penny candy.
1: I wish I was there to tell you, no, you can resist that.
0: No, I love a good pack of gum.
1: I know you do.
0: I know.
1: But that's my point. God sometimes tells us no.
0: He does.
1: Because he wants us to develop the character in us.
0: That's what I'm saying. It's not that the pack of gum is bad. It's
1: no.
0: That sometimes he says, I want you to lay down your desire.
1: That's right. And I agree. I think that's so powerful. And that's why we struggle at times, because we know that God is saying no, and we know that it's not wrong, but he's still saying no. Will you give God the right to tell you no?
0: Mm-hmm.
1: And, you know, well, the other night I was laying there and I thought, well, I'm just going to turn on YouTube. And I felt like the Lord said, no, I don't want you to turn on YouTube.
0: Yeah, that's what I'm talking about here. You know,
1: and I'm like, okay, Lord, what do you want? And he said, I just want you to be still and be quiet here with me.
0: Mm-hmm, mm-hmm, mm-hmm.
1: And so I said, okay. And I can't even describe it. It's not like I was hearing voices. I didn't hear voices. It was just within
0: the nudge.
1: Me.
0: It's the Holy Spirit.
1: It was just
0: Spirit
1: a little nudge. It was
0: nudge.
1: Just saying to me, Doyle, not
0: why?
1: Right now.
0: Yeah, right.
1: And I was like, okay. And I just sat quietly. And you know what happened? I fell asleep within like 10 or 15
0: Good.
1: Minutes, and I just slept for a few minutes, and then I woke up and I was refreshed and I was at peace. God did something for me in my soul, and that's what I know.
0: And he just wants our best. He has our best interest at heart. And so the other one is just our words. Has God ever asked you to surrender words? And sometimes it's words of negativity that we speak over our life or our body. Sometimes it's words, curse words. I remember giving those up in junior high, you know, and not, I remember being convicted for saying darn and all the fake, we had a whole list of fake curse words that we made up, you know. And so God, yeah, are you willing to surrender even your words?
1: Yeah.
0: And so when we come back, we want to talk about surrendering a little bit more. There's so much that we need to unpack here. Surrendering our service.
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0: Well, hey there, it's Jen from Doyle and Jen Live, and we are back. 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It's also live stream 24/7. 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
0: Well, we're back and we're working through our ways, so many ways that we need to surrender our lives that we've only been through one or two, but there's many, many, many others. It's hard to imagine, but surrender's like layers. It's like layers, peeling back an onion layer by layer by layer and giving until you've given God your whole heart.
1: I'm going to ask you a question, and yeah. I know you do. I know this is, I haven't told you this is coming. I'll put it that way.
0: Okay.
1: So do you think what happens is we go to church on Sunday and we're all worshiping God and we're really excited for our weekend, whatever. We may go on Saturday night, whatever, mm-hmm, when we mm-hmm. go to church. And then we get
0: Saturday at 5, guys. Sunday at 10. I am not embarrassed to plug the church next door, our home church, our happy place, yeah. 5 at Saturday, Sunday at 10.
1: But if you come this Saturday on
0: the 4th of July. Okay,
1: so
0: but
1: you're not going to get
0: I'll
1: it.
0: See
1: but,
0: you Sunday at 10 a.m. Okay.
1: But what I'm saying, do you think when we leave church, somehow we forget what it means to be a Christian? And so, like, what I mean is we become impatient. We lose our joy. We fail to, I don't know, behave in a Christ-like manner. And because of that, this is connected to surrender. When we truly surrender to God, we decide, you know what, God, I'm not going to be just a Christian for a couple hours on Sunday or when I'm at my small group or when I'm serving, you know, at the local ministry. You see what I'm saying?
0: I just think there's so much of a balance here because the reality is we don't want to be religious. We can't afford
1: yeah.
0: to be religious or to be Christians in name only or just Sunday morning Christians. No. But yeah, are we going to get irritated at Meijer in the line every now and then? You are, until you've truly crucified that irritation. And I just think that takes time. It takes a process. I don't think you surrender everything in your entire life in one day, one prayer. No, I think it's continually. I mean, that's why Jesus said, take up your cross, follow me daily. And so it to me, yeah, I agree. That's the greatest thing. You know, I mean, isn't it Peter who said, be holy as I am holy. And mm-hmm. that was the bar. He said it so high, you know, but yet to me, it's layer after layer and it takes time to be transformed into his likeness, transformed into his image. And, yeah, it could take the rest of our lives, probably till heaven.
1: Well, that's right. And yeah. I think that's good. Okay, so go on with surrender. I'm sorry, I interrupted you.
0: I think the next area is surrendering our service. So that's your time and saying to the Lord, okay, here's the amount of time we have and who do you want me to serve where and when? And that is an area of surrender. What do you think about that?
1: Well, I think for me, I think at times I've gotten busy at church. This was my thing. I remember we got to a certain point and I was surrendering to God at church and I was serving the Lord here. I was serving God in that way. And I had to have someone look at me and say, yeah, but how are you serving your kids right now and your wife? And I realized, oh man, I've been spending too much time that way. And so I had to come back. And so when I think about surrendering your service, I think a lot of people are on the other end of the spectrum. They may be serving their wife or their kids, or they may be serving their job, but they aren't serving the Lord.
0: Well, yeah.
1: And so you have to surrender. That's why I'm saying, I think at all times you gotta be gauging where you're at right now because you go through seasons.
0: Well, it says in Matthew, whoever gives a cup of cold water to one of my humble disciples, I promise you, he will not go unrewarded.
1: Yeah.
0: And if you never serve somebody that you've never met, if you've never given a coat, if you've never given a cup of water, if you've never visited a prison or a hospital or prayed for someone at a certain level, it's only theory. It's only what I've read in the Bible and it's not active.
1: Yeah.
0: I mean, Jesus, they fed the poor. I mean, there are other ways that we need to be serving
1: right.
0: the Lord.
1: Well, your parents are a beautiful example. They go
0: to
1: the jail every week and they share Christ mm-hmm. every week.
0: Mm-hmm.
1: here in Franklin County. And I'm always impressed by that, you know, just their faithfulness in doing that.
0: Well, and that is
1: their
0: calling.
1: There's a whole team of people. It is.
0: And it may be that someone's calling is to give, you know, they do work hard and they give a lot of money. And all of us have different areas of calling and specifics, but there's some aspects of scripture that we all should surrender to. We all should be participating in, right?
1: Definitely. Mm-hmm. I think we need to surrender to the Word of God. We all have to spend time in the Word of God. We all have to surrender to prayer. I think that we all have to get, those are non-negotiables as Christians. But then I think that we all have to surrender at least a percentage of our resources to the kingdom of God. Otherwise we're denying the faith. You know, we're missing out on that. But I think where we miss it sometimes is we don't surrender our hurts to God. We believe it's okay for me to go around with unforgiveness and bitterness in my heart because someone treated me bad. And you can't. You have to surrender that to Him.
0: Disappointments, you know?
1: Yeah.
0: That's part of your hurts, your disappointments, your past.
1: Yeah, you thought you were going to get to do this or do that, and it didn't happen.
0: My best friend let me down. My mom let me down. My dad let me down.
1: Yep.
0: Or my boss let me down, whoever that is. And you have to surrender that.
1: I put that in the category of a forgiveness or a release. I'm now expecting God to make up the difference for me rather than me fixing it myself or... You know, that's why I surrender that way.
0: Well, in John 16, it says, here on earth, you're going to have many trials and sorrows, but take heart, Jesus said, because I've overcome the world. So he's not surprised that we have
1: not.
0: To release a disappointment to him. It's part of our training. It's part of our leaning on him.
1: He had to release some disappointments, too. I mean, Peter denying him, Judas betrayal. I mean, Jesus had some disappointments.
0: But you may have to release your surrender your retaliation. You know, you're firing hot mad, you know,
1: and
0: the retaliation.
1: I agree with that.
0: You know, God says, vengeance is mine, says the Lord. So retaliation is probably another area we have to surrender to God.
1: Well, but isn't that still under the category of forgiveness? I mean, I surrender that right for me to get revenge.
0: Sure.
1: I mean, that's part of that.
0: Yeah, and I guess it's just a matter how you want to verbalize it. But yeah. And what about our dreams? Sometimes I have a dream.
1: Oh, man.
0: And it's a tough one.
1: I remember when I surrendered my dream of being a veterinarian, because that's what I'd wanted to be forever. And it took me years to get over that. I mean, years. I mean, I was a pastor for years, and I would have bad days, and I'd think,
0: just been a veterinarian.
1: I'm just going to go back to school.
0: Animals can't talk like church people.
1: I can get into vet school. I know enough about this. And then I would have to talk myself down, because I knew that was not my calling. That was my flesh, because I knew
0: that. That's what it was, because the animals...
1: I loved animals. I still do. Hey, we need to pray because we're almost out of time.
0: Thank you, Lord.
1: I hope that we've helped you today, and I hope you'll surrender more of your life to God. Let's pray.
0: Lord, we give you this day. We do. We surrender our heart, our hurts, our dreams, all our retaliation. Lord, we're trusting you in every way.
1: Lord, we surrender. We surrender all, everything, into your will, into your ways. In Jesus' name, amen.
0: Amen.
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13: March 4th, 1865. The Civil War was nearing its end. The nation was exhausted, divided.
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14: On July 20th, 1969, the world watched as an American astronaut stepped foot where no human being had ever stepped, under the surface of the moon. Neil Armstrong's words were simple, but the moment was historic.
16: It's one small step for man, one giant leap for mankind.
14: The Apollo 11 mission was the result of years of sacrifice, innovation, and national resolve. More than 400,000 Americans worked behind the scenes to make the mission possible. At a time of division at home and tension abroad, the moon landing reminded the world what free people could accomplish when united by a common goal. America didn't just reach the moon. We proved that there were no limits to what we could imagine. or achieve.
17: Senator Josh Hawley of Missouri warned of the consequences of the growing presence and increasing power of artificial intelligence. According to Hawley, AI presents a moral crisis. Thus, we should ensure that its destiny rests in our hands, not the other way around. Quote, a tool of such power can serve liberty or license. It can serve our moral covenant, the freedom that lifts the worker, shelters the child, disperses opportunity to the many, or it can serve license, the freedom of the belly and the passions, the freedom of the strong to take what they can and bend the weak to their will. Hawley argued that we're faced with decisions about AI that will shape the kind of society we will become. Either we will remain dedicated to the idea that all are created equal, or we will become a society in which those who control this new technology will be, quote-unquote, more equal than others. As he put it, quote, in deciding how to govern this technology, we're not merely writing policy. We're renewing or surrendering the moral basis of our life together. The covenant does not keep itself. Every generation must swear it again. Ours will swear it or break it over artificial intelligence, end quote. Well, unlike many of the warnings that have been issued by those wary of AI, Hawley also offered a series of proposals to protect those outside the quote-unquote faculty lounge and boardroom. First, he pointed to the importance of labor. New developments should aid workers, not replace them. And the issue of work is not really about just lost wages. So replacing earnings with a universal basic income, as some have suggested, is not the solution. As Hawley put it, quote, decades of research show that meaningful work ranks alongside faith and family as one of the pillars of a happy life. We do not reach the new heights of flourishing by putting Americans on a stipend, but by honoring their labor, end quote. A second proposal or direction from Hawley involved mitigating the demands that data centers place on local power and water. Corporate profits do not justify overwhelming a community's resources. There has to be basic ground rules that are established, that are implemented, and that are enforced. And finally, Hawley said, children have to be protected in a way that so far they have not been. After failing miserably to protect our children online and from social media addictions, we have to do better with AI. As Hawley put it, quote, documents leaked from Meta last year showed that the company's own internal guidelines had explicitly authored sensual conversation between its AI and minor children. Meta approved this in writing behind closed doors. They approved it to maintain engagement, to keep their user base, to drive revenue. Look, AI is here, so hiding from it's not an option. But we owe it to ourselves and especially to our children to think through the implications and to proactively regulate ourselves, our families, our corporations, and our communities. These are the pressing concerns that are the topic of the next Great Lakes Symposium, entitled Staying Human in an Age of AI. If you live within reach of Bay Harbor, Michigan, you can join us in person or sign up for the free live stream. 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
3: President Ronald Reagan issued a challenge heard around the world.
5: Mr. Gorbachev, tear down this wall.
3: The wall stood as a symbol of oppression, dividing families and freedom itself. Many believed it would stand forever. His critics dismissed Reagan's words as unrealistic and even provocative. But 2 years later, that wall fell, and the Cold War ended shortly after. Reagan believed that strength, clarity, and moral confidence could change history. And on that day, he was unafraid to stand for those beliefs. A reminder of the power of a person's convictions.
22: It's a powerful statement. God always provides for what he asks us to do. Okay, so here's one example out of many from the Bible. In Exodus chapter 12, when the Israelites left Egypt, they did not walk out empty-handed. The Bible says that, quote, "The Lord caused the Egyptians to look favorably on the Israelites, and they gave the Israelites whatever they asked for." So there they go, departing, not only freed from slavery, but carrying the wealth that God moved the Egyptians to give them. Now that abundant provision later became the very materials used to build the tabernacle in the desert. So before God ever asked for obedience from his people in the desert, he had already supplied what was needed in order to obey. Now that is so encouraging to me sitting in this wheelchair. God has inasmuch placed me in it, which is not an easy thing, but God always provides for what he asks me to do. And so even though he has asked me to live as a quadriplegic for pretty much all my life, he has provided grace upon grace, supplying exactly what I need in order to obey him in this chair. And the same is true for you. You could be the parent of a special needs child. You could be married to a difficult spouse. You could have a chronic medical condition. You could be caring for an aged parent. But if God is asking you to do this, he promises you in Philippians chapter 2, verse 13, and this is from the Amplified Bible version, it says, "For it is not your strength, but it's God who is effectively at work in you, both to will and to work, that is, strengthening, energizing, and creating in you the longing and the ability to fulfill your purpose for his good pleasure." Now, that is the whole point. It's the end game, because if we obey the Lord, if we trust him in our difficult circumstances, as a caregiver, as a wheelchair user, a patient spouse, if we trust him in these hard things, we please him. Like Philippians 2 says, "For God is working in you, giving you the desire and the power to do what pleases him." And oh, what a power-packed promise it is, almost too good to be true, because you will agree, it is often hard to obey the Lord when we are in a bewildering, demanding, tough circumstance. Actually, it feels near impossible to obey the Lord. But the promise is that God provides exactly what we need in order to obey him. In that tough situation, before God ever asked you for obedience, he had already supplied what you needed in order to obey. What a generous God we have. He gives us grace upon grace upon grace so that we can trust him in any difficult situation in life.
23: Oh, Johnny, you know I'm the mother of a special needs young adult, and I know I will never look at Philippians 2:13 the same way again. Thank you for reminding us that God provides what we need in order to obey him. 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
2: President Ronald Reagan issued a challenge heard around the world.
5: Mr. Gorbachev, tear down this wall.
2: The wall stood as a symbol of oppression, dividing families and freedom itself. Many believed it would stand forever. His critics dismissed Reagan's words as unrealistic and even provocative. But 2 years later, that wall fell and the Cold War ended shortly after. Reagan believed that strength, clarity, and moral confidence could change history. And on that day, he was unafraid to stand for those beliefs. A reminder of the power of a person's convictions.
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25: What kinds of scientists believe in creation? Good ones. Learn about one such man next on today's Creation Moment. And now, here's our Creation Moment's host, Ian Taylor.
26: Dr. David Menton is a biologist who believes that God created the heavens and the earth in 6 days, only some 6,000 years ago. As he likes to point out, he is a biologist who evolutionists say cannot exist, a biologist who rejects evolution. But Dr. Menton's accomplishments make it hard for evolutionists to deny his right to be considered a top-notch scientist. Before completing his doctorate, David Menton worked as a dermatology researcher at the Mayo Clinic. After earning his doctorate, he worked as a research scientist at the University of Iowa, where he made a major discovery acknowledged by fellow scientists. Dr. Menton discovered that skin cells are 14-sided polygons called tetrachidecahedrons. Sort of fun to say when you get the hang of it. He also discovered that these flat tetrachidecahedrons are stacked and interlocked like poker chips, one exactly on top of another. And from this he learned that when the skin cells reproduce too rapidly, they do not stack as they should, resulting in skin problems like psoriasis. No, there can be no question that Dr. Menton is a qualified biologist. We wouldn't want you to think that Dr. Menton is the only scientist or even the only biologist who believes in creation as taught in the Bible. Thousands of qualified scientists believe in creation, despite what some evolutionists say.
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31: We pray it all the time, the Lord's Prayer. Thy kingdom come, thy will be done on earth as it is being done in heaven. What in the heck are we praying for when we pray that? Have you ever thought about it? We're saying, God, we are working for your will to be done, not just in the by and by, but right now on earth. Let me ask you, is it God's will for 1.3 million children to be murdered in the womb every year? Is it God's will for his name to be outlawed from the public square? Is it God's will for Christians around this world like we have here today to be persecuted, tortured, and beheaded by ISIS and other radical Islamic terrorists? Of course it's not God's will, and we have the power to stop it. It's time for us to rise up and say enough. We are pushing back against the evil in this world.
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1: You've heard the expression, an inch is as good as a mile. If a sprinter wins a race by an inch, the prize is no bigger than if he won by a mile. And if an archer misses the target by an inch, he might as well have missed it by a mile. He still loses the prize. Well, the New Testament talks about sin as us missing God's target of perfection. It doesn't matter if we hit the target most of the time and miss only some of the time. If we miss by an inch, we've missed by a mile. And that, my friends, is why we need a Savior. This is David Jeremiah, encouraging you to get on the road to new life. Discover God's salvation from sin on Route 66.
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14: Dr. John Gottman, foremost researcher on all things marriage.
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14: 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And not just conflict. If I reach out to Tori and I'm like going to go grab her hand, she responds positively to that and, you know, grabs my hand. If I put my arm around her, she kind of snuggles up into my arm. So when I'm moving toward her, she moves toward me. The difficult part is when you're at odds with each other. And that's why even science has come out now, research has come out now that shows that like 20 seconds of physical touch, like just a hug, can reset things emotionally for you.
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22: With SRN News, I'm Rich Thomason in Washington. We'll be hearing from the nation's highest court later this morning.
23: The Supreme Court scheduled to issue the final rulings of its nine-month term. One of the outstanding cases involves President Trump's executive order to limit birthright citizenship. At issue is babies born to parents who are not in this country legally. Another closely watched case involves transgender athletes. The high court weighing the legality of laws in Idaho and West Virginia that bar transgender athletes from competing in female sports. Laura Winters reporting.
22: In Venezuela, it's a race against time for search and rescue crews hunting for survivors of last week's devastating earthquakes, the BBC's Will Grant.
24: Most family members waiting for their missing loved ones to be pulled from the rubble increasingly accept that the chances of that happening are extremely slim. There have been a series of moments which have raised the spirits of the rescuers and the nation alike, from babies and small children being reunited with their desperate parents to a man being recovered after spending more than 100 hours under tons of concrete slabs and twisted metal. The government is being roundly criticized by the relatives for what they see as failings in launching and then coordinating the emergency response.
22: SRN News and our parent company Salem Media partnering with Christian nonprofit Food for the Poor to rush emergency aid to victims of the tragedy. 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
0: Record heat will soon be settling in from the country's midsection to the northeast, if it hasn't already. Dangerously high temperatures and humidity expected right on into the July 4th weekend. All of the usual warnings in place. Stay hydrated, as cool as possible, and don't forget about neighbors and pets. On Wall Street, Dow futures 82 points higher. This is SRN News. Americans weigh in on prayer in school.
1: According to the latest from the Pew Research Center, 78% of adults believe the public schools should allow students to voluntarily pray in student-led groups. 57% think coaches should be allowed to lead their teams in prayer, and 46% support teachers leading their classes in prayer. However, strong majorities of Americans who like the idea of coaches and teachers leading prayer do not want any student to be forced to participate. Michael Harrington reporting.
0: A gay rights activist is suing the Department of War, demanding to know if Scouting America agreed to ban boys living as girls in a deal with the Pentagon. James Dale, who filed a complaint in the New York City federal court, claims that both sides have provided conflicting answers. The War Department announced an agreement with Scouting America back in February that Secretary Pete Hegseth said would refocus the organization away from diversity initiatives and other woke policies. This is SRN News. It's a thing to do in the Central Alps, even in the midst of a punishing heat wave.
4: Yodlers at a festival in Basel, Switzerland, turned city fountains into rehearsal spaces during Europe's June heat wave. From Friday to Sunday, singers and Alphorn players performed throughout the city. Spontaneous yodeling echoed through restaurants, surprising diners who later joined in. About 12,000 performers and nearly 200,000 visitors attended the festival. This year, fountain rehearsals became the festival's defining image as the city battled record temperatures. The festival included yodeling, Alphorn playing, and flag throwing competitions. Keith Peters reporting.
0: It was on this date, back in 1958, the Senate passed the Alaska Statehood Bill. Alaska joining the Union January 3rd of 1959, 49th state, followed closely by Hawaii. More details, SRNNews.com.
8: When you think of power, you don't think of a lamb. When you think of a conqueror, you don't think of a lamb. Yet the most transformative figure in history was announced to the world not as a king, not as a warrior, but as a lamb. Today on Insight for Living, Chuck Swindoll begins a remarkable three-day journey through the Bible's most profound symbol. From the very first pages of Scripture, God was weaving a single crimson thread through history, pointing toward the one who would come, suffer, and surrender his life.
9: If you brought a Bible with you today, you will want to locate the writing of Isaiah the prophet, chapter 53. Mark that place with your finger, and you may wish to put the outline of the message today back at Genesis chapter 22, where we will begin in a few moments. But the reading will be from Isaiah 53, beginning at verse 3 down through verse 7. Isaiah 53, verse 3. He was despised and forsaken of men, a man of sorrows and acquainted with grief, and like one from whom men hide their face, he was despised, and we did not esteem him. Surely our griefs he himself bore, and our sorrows he carried, yet we ourselves esteemed him stricken, smitten of God, and afflicted. But he was pierced through for our transgressions, he was crushed for our iniquities. The chastening for our well-being fell upon him, and by his scourging we are healed. All of us, like sheep, have gone astray. Each of us has turned to his own way, but the Lord has caused the iniquity of us all to fall on him. He was oppressed and he was afflicted, yet he did not open his mouth. Like a lamb that is led to slaughter, and like a sheep that is silent before its shearers, so he did not open his mouth. Because this section of Scripture speaks of our Savior, we desire today that he be honored and magnified as we live out the truth of what we have just read.
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9: When you think of a lamb, you don't think of something powerful or mighty or strong or all that impressive, do you? For example, if you were the campaign manager of the one running for president, I doubt that your motto would be, vote for our man, he is a real lamb. As a leader, a real lamb. And isn't it interesting when they come up with names for cars, you will never see one called a lamb. Think of them, how about the Cadillac lamb? It just doesn't work, does it? Or a Hummer lamb. It's not right. It's not what you'd expect. I even thought about some of the

0: to lie down on the altar, to be bound, and his father to take the knife, he would have cut his throat had God not intervened. So it is with lambs. So it has always been. Thank goodness the Lord intervened and Isaac lived on, but it was a test of Abraham's faith in his God. If you trace the word further, you'll come to Exodus chapter 12. Turn there next. Exodus 12. We've come all the way to the days of Moses and the time in which the Hebrews are living under the authority of the Egyptians, and God is about to lead them into what is known now as the Exodus. And he's preparing them for the departure out of the land. They've lived there for over 400 years. And the Lord now gives them instruction on how to prepare for the departure from the land and to go into and toward the land of promise. Exodus 12:3. These are the Lord's words to Moses. Speak to the congregation of Israel, saying, on the 10th of this month, they are each one to take a lamb for themselves. Look at that. Each family is to take a lamb for themselves, according to their father's household, a lamb for each household. If the household is too small for a lamb, and he and his neighbor nearest to his house are to take one according to the number of persons in them, according to what each man shall eat, you are to divide the lamb. Verse 5, your lamb shall be an unblemished male, a year old. You may take it from the sheep or from the goats. You shall keep it until the 14th day of the same month. Then the whole assembly of the congregation of Israel is to kill it at twilight. That would be the night they would be exiting from the land of Egypt. But you're to keep it there and have it ready. Verse 7, moreover, they shall take some of the blood and put it on the two doorposts, on the lintel of the houses in which they eat it. They shall eat the flesh that same night, roasted with fire. They shall eat it with unleavened bread and bitter herbs. Do not eat any of it raw or boiled at all with water, but rather roasted with fire. Verse 11. Now you shall eat it in this manner, with your loins girded, your sandals on your feet, your staff in your hand. You shall eat it in haste. Why? It is the Lord's Passover. You who know the story know that, well, let's read it. Verse 12. I will go through the land of Egypt on that night and will strike down all the firstborn in the land of Egypt, both man and beast, and against all the gods of Egypt I will execute judgment. I am the Lord. The blood shall be a sign for you on the houses. So when the death angel passed over, that's where the word comes from. When the death angel passed over, as the blood was seen, he would leave the house and leave it untouched. But if there was no blood on the door, then the angel would enter and the life of the firstborn would be taken. This was what it took to break the back of Pharaoh. Finally, Pharaoh says to the Israelites, let the people go. He says to Moses, go, be on your way. But the lamb was an essential part of the Exodus strategy. We could look at Leviticus 23 or Exodus 29. In Exodus chapter 29, you will see another reference to lambs. Verse 38 of Exodus 29. Now this is what you shall offer on the altar: 2 one-year-old lambs each day. 29:38 of Exodus. And do that continuously. And the one lamb you shall offer in the morning, and the other lamb you shall offer at twilight. Verse 42. It shall be a continual burnt offering throughout your generations at the doorway of the tent of meeting before the Lord, where I will meet with you to speak with you. Merrill Tenney, in his work Encyclopedia of the Bible, writes this: The lamb was the principal animal of sacrifice among the Jews, being the offering each morning and each evening in the Mosaic system, and especially on the Sabbath. Also, the lamb was sacrificed on special days of religious significance. Lambs represented innocence and gentleness. To this day, the presence of blood is still seen as significant in the household of the Orthodox Jews. The feasts, the festivals, the holy days, the special days, even the Nazirite vow was to be accompanied with the offering of lambs. And here in Exodus 12, we sort of have the seed plot for the rest of the festivals and feasts of the Jews as lambs were offered up. Our faith today is, if you will, bloodless. But in those days, there was not a time when there wasn't blood running from the altar of the place of worship. Strange to us, but very familiar to those who would follow in the generations to come. Now, we turn to the New Testament, Mark chapter 14, and we come across yet another reference to the Lamb. Mark 14, beginning at verse 12. On the first day of unleavened bread, when the Passover lamb was being sacrificed, his disciples said to him, the him, of course, would be Jesus, "Where do you want us to go and prepare for you to eat the Passover?" Verse 16, the disciples went out, came to the city, found it just as he had told them, and they prepared the Passover. These are all grown men. Throughout their childhood and teenage years, young adult years, to the very age they are, they have been familiar with the Passover meal. They knew how to prepare it. They knew the ingredients. They knew the way to fix the lamb so that it would be appropriate for the Passover meal. And they told the Lord himself, "We'll go and prepare it," completely familiar with it. And it answers back to what we just read in Exodus 12. Just a couple more. 1 Corinthians 5, beginning at verse 6. 1 Corinthians 5, verse 6. Paul is writing the people of Corinth, and he's urging them to clean up their lives. They were a people who danced near the edge of disobedience. They were what we might call a fast culture. And because of that, Paul had to rein them in. And one of the ways of doing it was to remind them of the importance of getting rid of the leaven. In the scriptural days, leaven was a symbol. It was a word representing sin. Look at how Paul uses it in 1 Corinthians 5, verse 6. "Your boasting is not good." They'd been boasting about how full of grace they were, when in fact it was license. He said, "That's not good. Do you not know that a little leaven leavens the whole lump of dough? Do you not realize that when you put just a little leaven, the dough will all rise? It's not just a little part of it." And it's a picture of sin. A little bit of sin and the life is contaminated. So he says, clean up your life. A little bit of leaven leavens the whole lump. That's Paul's concern here. And so he now turns to the picture of Christ the Lamb, Christ the Passover. Verse 7. "Clean out the old leaven so that you may be a new lump, just as you are in fact unleavened," meaning in your position you are as righteous as the Son of God is righteous. So in your life you must be as well. "For Christ," here it is, "Christ, our Passover, has also been sacrificed." Isn't that a marvelous statement? We no longer come to an altar and slice the throat of an animal and the blood pours out, as happened day after day after day on Jewish altars. We come to our Savior, who is our Passover, and in Him forgiveness is found. In Him alone there is purpose and reason to go on with our lives. The Christ, our Passover, has been sacrificed. And let me add this. He never needs to be sacrificed again. It is called a finished work. Christ said while hanging on the cross, "Tetelestai," the very word he used, it has been finished. It has been completed. It is done, paid for, paid in full. And at that moment, the Lamb of God took care of that which had forever plagued humanity. Past, present, and future, the sins of humanity taken care of. Now, this isn't an afterthought with God. This is part of the plan since the foundations of the world. In fact, Isaiah chapter 53 prophesied of it way back 700 years B.C. Isaiah writes of the Lamb who was to be slaughtered, picturing the coming Messiah. So Isaiah is looking ahead 700 years or so for the coming of Messiah. Verse 3 of Isaiah 53, "He was despised and forsaken of men, a man of sorrows and acquainted with grief, and like one from whom men hide their face, he was despised, and we did not esteem him." It's a picture of shunning. But look at verse 5. "He was pierced through for our transgressions, crushed for our iniquities. The chastening for our well-being fell on him, and by his scourging we are healed."
1: Seven 700 years before it happened, Isaiah saw it coming. A Messiah who would be despised, rejected, crushed. Not for his own sins, but for ours. Pierced for our transgressions. Wounded for our iniquities. The weight of that prophecy is staggering. This is Insight for Living. Chuck Swindoll titled his message, "The Lamb That Was Slaughtered." There's more teaching from this passage Chuck wants to show you. 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
0: I came across a quote not long ago that I haven't been able to shake. It was from a man named John Allen, a Salvation Army saint who was near the end of his life. John made this shocking statement, "I deserve to be damned. I deserve to be in hell, but God interfered." That last part is worth repeating. God interfered. Wow. I love that more than I can say, because that's the story of the cross. We were running hard in the wrong direction, and God stepped in. He didn't send a memo. He didn't offer a suggestion. He hung on a cross and bled and died and rose again. That's not a metaphor. That's history. And that interference has changed every life that's ever truly reckoned with it. Here's what keeps me up at night. Millions of people are still running the wrong direction. And they don't know it. They're busy. They're sincere. Some of them are sitting in church every Sunday. 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When you send a gift to Insight for Living, God's Word doesn't just sit in a quiet studio. It goes through radio, through the internet, through social media, through printed resources, into homes and hearts all over the world. You are the one who sends it. Your generosity is your ministry. Someone, somewhere, is about to have their own God-interfered moment. The cross is going to reorient their entire life. Your gift makes that possible. Please don't wait. Give today, and give knowing that what you're investing in is genuinely, permanently, eternally important.
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5: 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But it's made a free nation possible.
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20: Welcome to Meeting with God. Meeting with God is the radio teaching ministry of Vertical Church in Columbus. You know, Meeting with God is about experiencing the life-altering power the gospel of Jesus Christ. I want to encourage you today as we go to God's Word to embrace God's grace coming to you and respond to Him in prayer.
21: As we continue this series on stewardship, which is called Money, God's Way, today we're going to be looking at My Heart Set Free to Provide for My Household. You know, typically when someone in a church, usually a pastor or a finance team member or an elder, stands up and begins to talk about finances as it relates to the church and to the people of God, typically, what do you expect next? A discussion about the fact that we need to give more. We need to honor the Lord in our finances. We have needs in the church. We have people that have needs in the church. And that's all very real. God has a lot of thoughts about tithing, about generosity, about giving, and those will come at the right time. But today I want to flip it around. Think about this, the 90-10 rule. 90-10 rule. Now, if you don't know what that means and you can't figure it out, we'll get to it in a couple weeks, the other side of that. But typically, Scripture talks about tithing, and that's the practice that my wife and I have, giving 10% of our income back to the work of God. Now, typically, again, that's what we think of when we talk about stewardship and churches. But what about that whole other part? What about the 90%? What about the part that God has given to me that I am also stewarding? There is so much in Scripture that often is never even touched on about what am I supposed to do in stewarding my resources, the 90% that God calls me to invest in many different areas, especially related to my family. If you want to turn there, I'm going to have a number of scriptures today. The first one we're going to go to is 1 Timothy 5:8. The focus today is on my heart set free to provide for my household. Paul begins this thought, 1 Timothy chapter 5, verse 8. He's been talking about the need of the church to provide for widows and for widows who have families. The families are meant to provide for their mothers and grandmothers. And he says this, "But if anyone does not provide for his relatives, and especially for the members of his household, he has denied the faith and is worse than an unbeliever." What? That's not the verse you typically read in church when you're thinking about finances, but it's a very, very, very important principle about providing for our families. Now, for most of us, it's like, duh, that's kind of common sense. I tell you, one of the greatest joys and privileges as an adult is to have children and to provide for them and to bring blessing into their lives. Or at Christmas time or other times to see family members and to give them gifts and to provide for them and to bless them. Giving is certainly a blessing within our own family. But too many times, and as a pastor, you're all too aware of this, and all you need to do is watch a little television, there's too many examples of people that don't even live out this basic concept. I was watching with my family one of the most fascinating TV shows I've ever watched. It was on Netflix. It's you can look this up today if you want. Have some fun this afternoon because you'll be inside. So some great ideas on what to do, unless you're going sledding, is to watch this series. It's from the History Channel. It's on Netflix. It's called The Men That Built America. And it looks at some of the kind of business tycoons, names that you would recognize, like, I bet you just give them to me right now. What are they? Rockefeller, Carnegie, Hershey. That's a good one. That's my suggestion for number six. I was watching the part about Rockefeller. Here's a little boy that grew up in this state, in Cleveland area. His father pretty much mostly abandoned the family. He would randomly show up, but for the most part, the mother and all of the kids were expected to provide, and even his dad told him, "Don't trust me." What a statement. But I want to look at this. How are we to provide for our families, and what does it mean? Maybe I would never think of walking away from my family, but what does it mean to adequately provide, biblically, to provide and to steward my resources so that I can care for my family according to what Scripture tells me? As I said, one of the greatest blessings is for a man or a woman, and if you're married, as a couple, to care for your children and provide for them. Now, why don't you jot this down? Faithful stewardship means that I must provide for my household. I must provide for my household. Now, fathers, I want to get your attention here for just a minute. I want to say a couple things very important. When we think of this term provision, I love the men in our church and their passion to work hard and to provide for their families, as with many mothers who work hard both inside and outside the home to provide for their families. But men, I want to talk to you for a minute. I want you to hear me on something. There's two things that we need to keep in mind that maybe you haven't heard before or haven't thought about for a while. First is, a provision as a father and as a husband is more than just money. Okay, I know we're talking about money here, but I want you to think about this. Some fathers go wholeheartedly into providing for their family financially, but forget about providing spiritually, spiritual direction, love, care, feedback. And sometimes forget about the emotional aspect, about providing emotional support and love and time to their family. So I don't want us to go and miss some very important things. Fathers, we're called to provide for our families across the board. If you have questions about that, go to Deuteronomy chapter 6, among many other passages throughout Scripture. Here's the other thing I want to say to men. This is wisdom, okay? I don't want you to get confused between wisdom and God's Word. But I heard somebody say something that I thought was very, very wise about marriages. It said, men, if you go back to Genesis, men were called to work the ground first. And in your marriage, if you want to help your marriage thrive in conjunction with this concept of finances, make sure that you work hard enough and think strategically enough to provide for your family so your wife does not have to work and you have the basic necessities. Now, you might not have the biggest house in the world. You might not have the nicest, newest cars. You might not have brand new curtains. Who needs curtains anyways? You might not have all the things she wants. If she wants to work and add more aspects of that, my wife doesn't work outside the home. She might someday. That's kind of frosting on the cake. But men, you should provide enough or go back to school or do something different so that you can provide enough for your family. Your wife does not have to work. That's one of the needs, emotional needs, that a wife has for stability. And that's a need that a man needs to bring to the table in his home. Does that make sense? Again, that's wisdom. I don't have a verse for that per se, but it's built on the principles of Scripture. Faithful stewardship means that I must provide for my household. That's what faithful stewardship is. That's what we're going for. Last week, we looked at the foundation of biblical stewardship. Do you remember what the little line was? The foundation of biblical stewardship is that God owns it all. I am just a steward. I am a steward. God owns it all. Okay? And then we looked at the necessity of being a faithful steward. I want to draw a concept for you. I think this will be really helpful in grasping all these different things we're going to be talking about, some of which we'll address today, some of which are yet to come. But I want you to look up here for a minute, and you see I'm standing on a platform, right? This is my foundation, okay? If you have a house and you don't have a foundation, you're not going to have a house for very long. You need a foundation. And the foundation of everything we're talking about from God's word is that God owns it all, and we talked about that last week. But now I want you to imagine with me that there's a three-legged stool up here. You ever seen one of those? Those three-legged stools? So like the seat, the part that you sit on, or if you're a kid, you stand on and scare your mother to death, is the seat, okay? That is called faithful stewardship, okay? And that's what we're going for. But faithful stewardship, what I'm going to sit on here, rests on three legs, all of which are key to us living biblically and having a faithful stewardship before the Lord. Let me give you those three legs. You're going to write these down in your notes here. A faithful stewardship stands on three legs. Here's the first one. Working diligently. Working diligently. Here's the second leg. Trusting God completely. Trusting God completely. Here's the last leg. Planning wisely. Now again, the foundation is God owns it all. It does not pay to sit on a stool that is in standing in thin air. Unless you're jumping out of a plane and you have a really good parachute. But that doesn't exist. You need a foundation of God owns everything, and that means I'm going to be a steward. Then there's the seat of which we're going to rest ourselves on. This is what our accountability to the Lord will be for faithful stewardship, and that rests on three legs. Now think about this. Working diligently, trusting God completely, and planning wisely. If you take, you ever sat on a two-legged stool? If I were sitting, trying to sit on a two-legged stool, what would that mean? It'd mean that I'll be sitting on the floor pretty soon, won't I? God forbid there's only one leg of the stool. And I want you to see that if we're going to approach God's word and grasp all of the wisdom and the truth that is required for biblical stewardship, you need all three. And they all three need to be operational. They all three need to be strong if we're going to be able to honor the Lord in this area of finances, which someday we will give an account for.
20: 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You know, I pray that as you listen to Meeting with God daily, you are growing in your passion to follow Jesus Christ. But you know, following Jesus is more than just listening to sermons. 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Hey, can I encourage you to think about what would be the next step of faith in serving Christ in your church or your community? 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
21: Now, the rest of the series that we're going to be going through the next few weeks here in March is really basically an extension of this concept. And bringing each of them to light, I want to go to the first leg of the stool. We're going to be talking about that this morning and the second leg of the stool in a few minutes. Why don't you jot this down first? Providing for my household requires working diligently. Genesis chapter 2, verse 15 says this, at the beginning of creation of this world, it says, the Lord took the man, put him in the Garden of Eden to work it and keep it. I love that verse because I think it really lays out a great deal of what we're talking about. First, he set him in the garden not to enjoy it, not to take a vacation, but to work it. And I think sometimes in our world, work gets a bad rap. Now, you can abuse work. It's called workaholism. There's all kinds of things you can do, but I believe that work is a gift from God. And I don't believe that when we get to heaven, it's going to be like the ultimate Disney vacation, okay? It's not going to be like, oh, work is done. Sin will be done. But I believe that work is a gift from God. It's the joy of doing something with our hands and building and making and creating and using the God-given creativity and energy that God has given us. And if you go back to the garden, work wasn't a bad thing. Notice that it says, too, that God put him in the garden to work and to keep. That's stewardship. That's keeping up, using, making productive. Now, sadly, we gave up the perfect work environment to follow the advice of a charming snake. And ever since, work has been about pain and brokenness. And provision has been lacking. So many times you read any magazine that has any global scope, and there's something in there about how there's not enough in this place, or there's corruption in this place or that place, and there's all of these broken aspects. Think about the epidemic of poverty. Not enough. In some cases, never enough. What's the answer to that? How do we approach that scripturally? Well, a few weeks ago, I was my wife and I went to Arizona for a retreat, a senior pastors and wives retreat, all the harvest from Canada and the United States and Mexico and all kinds of places. And we had a very interesting discussion talking about harvest, talking about missions, talking about a lot of very important things. But there was a man there who spoke at our retreat named Wayne Grudem. He wrote arguably probably the most influential theologian of our generation, evangelically. And I have his systematic theology. This is probably one of the most well-known, theology book in this generation. And as we were there, you would also know Wayne Grudem if you have an ESV study Bible. He was the general editor of that. He's very gifted in many things. But Wayne was talking, and he was sharing about an experience that he had had. He was at a conference, and a lady from Kenya walked up after the conference. And on this topic of poverty, she looked at him and said, "Is our nation just cursed? Is that why we're stuck in this place of endless poverty? Is our nation cursed?" Well, Wayne said, I didn't really know what to say. I didn't really have categories to even answer the question. But it got him thinking, and he began to research, and he got connected with an economist named Barry Asmus. And together, they wrote a book called The Poverty of Nations. What he did is he began, it's called The Poverty of Nations, A Sustainable Solution. You probably recognize the title as just a different take on one of the most famous books ever written called The Wealth of Nations by Adam Smith. But in this book, Dr. Grudem and Barry Asmus looked at why is it that certain nations can provide for themselves and develop and use creativity and create wealth, while other nations seem to be in a cycle of poverty that just gets worse and worse. And in some cases, even though they've been given many resources from other nations, seem to squander them. What is behind all that? And they researched, you could even look at my notes if you wanted, they put together literally, I think it was like 70-some concepts that go into whether a nation will be filled with poverty or abundance. But he made one really important statement that I thought really stood out to me, and as we're looking here at the concept of provision, you know, the question comes up, do we who are in the first world or those who are wealthy, is there a expectation, as some Christians have said, that we have an obligation before God to help those who are stuck in poverty? Do we? Now, God's word has a lot to say about the poor. And generosity is critical to the life of a believer. We'll talk about that in a few weeks. But unlike some Christians who would say those who have ought to always give to those who have not, Dr. Gruta made this statement. He said, generosity solves urgent needs, but generosity does not solve poverty. And sadly, the church many times just pours money at things but doesn't solve the problem. Well, I want you to think about this now as we come back into our own lives. We're looking at stewardship both as a church and as individual families. What does God's word say to us about providing for our family long term? In Dr. Grudem's book, if you wanted to pick it up, it's a great book. You could even, if you want to peek at some of the concepts he raises, you could look at this after the service. But one of the things that he pointed out is it is essential for a nation to set up a situation where people can work hard and be productive. Now you can read more on that if you'd like, but I want to look at it as it comes to Scripture. Proverbs chapter 28, verse 19 and 20 says, whoever works his land will have plenty of bread, but he who follows worthless pursuits will have plenty of poverty. A faithful man will abound with blessings, but whoever hastens to be rich will not go unpunished. Providing for my household requires working diligently. Let me give you a few other verses from Proverbs. It says, a slack hand causes poverty, but the hand of the diligent makes rich. Proverbs 13:4 says, the soul of the sluggard craves and gets nothing, while the soul of the diligent is richly supplied. Proverbs 14:23, in all toil there is profit, but mere talk tends only to poverty. Proverbs 21:5, the plans of the diligent lead surely to abundance, but everyone who is hasty comes only to poverty. You see, God's word has a lot to say about this concept of poverty versus productivity. Now, I want to be very careful to say this right at the beginning here. If you're in a bad place financially, that does not automatically mean that you're not working hard. Okay, I want to say that very clearly. Okay, some people will, no matter who you are, no matter how faithfully you walk before the Lord, there will be seasons that will be hard. And there will be seasons that are uncomfortable. Okay, we don't judge people's spirituality by their bank account. Okay, that's wrong. That's sin. But Scripture says clearly that those who work hard will, over time, have an abundance, will have enough. Okay? It doesn't mean that you'll be the next Rockefeller. Okay, that's not what Scripture is saying. I want us to be developing a biblical understanding of finances. And maybe you've never really done that. One of the things I appreciate about Travis, our treasurer, is when we were beginning these discussions, he was sending me pictures of all the Bible verses he had highlighted in his Bible based on finances. That's his passion, to help people get out of debt, to get in a better place financially, and to steward their resources well. And he had all these verses. He just kept texting me. I told him, send me all you got, man. Just send me the. And he just kept texting me. And it got me thinking. I thought it'd be a great little challenge for those of us here who maybe would be up to a challenge to do, I'll call it the green marker challenge, okay? And that is, I'm going to challenge you, if you're up for this, to get your Bible and for this next month to read a proverb every day and to look for what God's word says about money and about the character that influences money. Does that make sense? Now, there'll be a few chapters where it won't come up and you'll just have to be okay with that, you know, highlight something else in that chapter. But who would be up for that challenge? I have a green marker or a green pen for you if you're willing to go for that. All right, marker or pen? All right. This is why you sit in the front rows. Anybody else want one? All right. Here's what I'm going to ask you to do. When you're doing this, if you're on Twitter and you have a thought, and you're like, oh, this verse is amazing, and I have a little thought that goes with it. You know, go on Twitter, maybe write a thought or put a verse down, and then put hashtag money God's way. And we'll all kind of learn together, have some fun learning from Scripture on what God's word says. But going back to this concept of providing for my household requires working diligently. Again, most of us would say, I know I'm supposed to work hard. And if I don't work hard, my boss gets cranky. But I want to talk to you for a minute about a few, what I'm going to call stewardship rats. Stewardship rats. Now, when you hear the word rat, I don't know what you're thinking. I mean, I guess now, I did some study on this, I guess some people consider rats to be pets nowadays. When I think of rat, I think of trap, kill, poison, Just a few thoughts that come to my mind. Scary, dirty, but whatever your thought, if you're a save the rats person, you might need to hold off on this illustration. But as I was reading about rats this week, I came across a really interesting concept. There's this temple called the Karni Mata Temple. It's in northeastern India. I have a little article I found on National Geographic. And I'm going to show you a picture of this temple. This is outside the temple. It's an ornate, isolated Hindu temple that was constructed in the early 1900s as a tribute to the rat goddess Karni Mata. By far the most intriguing aspect of the interior of this temple is the 20,000 odd rats that called this temple home. In Hinduism, many deities take animal forms. One lady writes, "The main theological point is that there's no dividing line between what forms gods or goddesses can use. And there's nothing to say that they can't take the form of a fish or bird or even a rat," writes Rachel Fell McDermott. Now, this temple draws Hindu visitors from across the country, even around the world, hoping for blessings, as well as a curious tourist. And inside, shoes are not permitted. Tourists and worshipers alike hope to have rats run across their feet for good luck. Now, if that hasn't turned your stomach yet, I continue. Eating food or drinking water that previously has been sampled by a rat is considered to be a supreme blessing. But there's one rare blessing that draws the most attention, and that is the sighting of a white rat. The white rats are believed to be a manifestation of Karni Mata herself or her kin. Sighting them is a special charm, and visitors put in extensive efforts to bring them forth, offering a candy-like food to draw these white rats out into the open. Now, unlike the rest of the world, where rats are commonly killed for inhabiting the same space as humans, in this temple, the rat residents are treated with sincere devotion. Now, the veneration is so complete that if someone accidentally steps on a rat and kills it, they are expected to buy a gold or silver rat and place it in the temple as atonement. Wow. Now, I found it interesting they would even mention the term atonement. Atonement comes not through doing more things and more sacrifices and more crazy religious experiences or duties. We know that through Jesus Christ, we have atonement once and for all. Jesus Christ took our place, took our sin on him. We are forever free. Amen? That's the glory of the gospel.
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14: Today, expect a mix of sunshine and a few clouds with toasty conditions reaching a high of 94. Tonight will be warm and very humid under a crystal clear sky with a low of 75. Tomorrow, anticipate record-tying temperatures and humidity along with hazy sun as the high climbs to 98. I'm meteorologist Joe Lundberg on AM 880 and 104.5 The Word WRFD.
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17: For many believers, the idea of witnessing is intimidating, even frightening. 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
18: And thank you so much for listening. We're
12: thankful to have you here on this last day of the month of June and the last program in the series on the Holy Spirit. 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And as we end up the month, let me just remind you again that this is a very important time of the year for us at Turning Point. We talk very little about finances during the year, except in June and in December. So I want to thank you for prayerfully supporting Turning Point. Today marks an important deadline for our ministry, the end of our fiscal year. So if Turning Point has been a blessing to you, consider making a special gift in support of this program. Any donation that is received before midnight will be matched dollar for dollar thanks to some generous friends of the ministry. This unique opportunity ends tonight, and I encourage you to give as the Lord leads. Together, we will continue delivering the unchanging Word of God to an ever-changing world. Today, we are concluding a series that we began at the outset of this month on the Holy Spirit. And I want to tell you once more about the book, but I will do that when we're finished with the message. This is part two of When the Holy Spirit Controls Your Life.

it out in a way that people can really and readily pick it up. I pray that a lot for what I do here. I don't want to just get up here and talk. Someone once told me a long time ago, if they haven't learned, you haven't taught. And that's a really interesting thing, is it not? If you teach and they haven't learned, you haven't taught. The Holy Spirit helps our worship. He helps us in these ways when we pray. Notice, secondly, the Holy Spirit will help us in our walk. Verse 5, walk in wisdom toward those who are outside, redeeming the time. When you walk, you just put one step in front of the other. You just take one step at a time. How many of you know the Christian life is just one step at a time? When you get ahead of that, you get in trouble, don't you? I was thinking about the verse that says, according to your days, so shall your strength be. How many of you are along with me when you say, Lord, this is Monday, I'd like strength for the whole week? No, you don't get strength for the whole week. You get strength for Monday. And when will you get Tuesday's strength? On Tuesday. The Bible says we walk by faith. And then he says in this passage something very interesting. He says we walk toward those who are without. What a wonderful picture that is. There are many Christians who think that once you become a Christian, you shut off all relationships with the people in the world and you stay a little bit each day in your holy huddle and you live there for the rest of your time. I don't see that in the Bible. The Lord Jesus associated with sinners, with prostitutes, societal rejects. How are we supposed to win a world if we don't know anybody in the world? How are we going to touch people who don't know Christ if we're never with them? As someone has said, there's no impact without contact. So the Bible doesn't teach that you as a Christian should get over in your little group of other Christians and never talk to anybody who doesn't believe what you believe or live like you live. The Bible says, however, we're to live our lives toward them. In other words, live our lives in such a way that they will see the difference we make. If you're a Christian and you're working in a company where you're the only Christian, I promise you, they know it. If you're living at all the Christian life, they watch you. You're to live your life with a difference. And the Bible goes on to tell us a little bit more about how to do that as we move forward. Paul says in this passage that when you walk with wisdom, you do it openly toward those who are outside of the faith. You do your best to be an example for what Christ means to you as you live your life. I can promise you this. The people you work with are watching you every move. Once it becomes apparent you are a Christian, you are on display, an object of curiosity, and they will monitor everything you say and everything you do. And you say, Pastor, I don't like that. Doesn't seem fair. That sounds like living in a fishbowl. I don't want that. Well, that's your problem. It's tough. That's the way it is. When you're a Christian, that's just the way it is. And if you try to live consistently in your own strength, you will fall flat on your face. But the Holy Spirit is here to empower you to live in such a way that environment around you, which is not Christian, causes a contrast to be seen in your life that is amazing. I remember one time when I was a student in Dallas Seminary, I was working for the Illinois-California Express. That's a freight company. I don't know if it's still in existence or not, but it was back then. I did a lot of things during the time I was working there. I was a billing clerk for a while. That's where you can make the most money, so I tried to learn how to do that. But I worked a lot on the docks. And you know, the docks of a freight company, that's a good place to find out what the world is all about, I want you to know. I didn't know any Christians there. I knew a lot of union members who were upset with me. If they thought I was working too hard, they'd let me know. If I wasn't taking enough time off for my lunch break, they'd let me know. I'll never forget, one day I was in the truck and a guy came up and he walked in the truck and he looked at me and he said, Jeremiah, why are you the way you are? Oh, what a question that is. Why are you the way you are? What an opportunity to say, well, because I live for somebody else beside myself. I live for Jesus. The Bible says, be ready with an answer for everyone who asks you concerning your faith. You don't have to open that door to do that. God will open it. And then Paul says, redeem your time.
Seize every opportunity.

0: like merchants who were buying up a commodity in the market. This whole business of our walk before the world is so critical. And you say, it isn't fair that my faith should be a determinant in the life of somebody else. It isn't fair, it's just the way it is. That's why our responsibility is so great. I remember reading a story about the Russian writer Maxim Gorky. Gorky was a child when his father died, and he and his mother went to live with his grandparents. His granddad, Gorky recalled, was a religious man, but stern, irritable, and sometimes very cruel. His mother was very religious, but kind and gentle and understanding. Gorky wrote that when he saw his mother and his grandfather kneeling side by side in church, he could not believe that they were praying to the same God. He said there had to be two gods, one cruel and vindictive and the other loving and forgiving. I think sometimes when people see us, they must wonder about our God. Because you see, the way we interact with those outside the faith paints a picture of the God we worship. The Christ they see in you and in me is the only Christ they have, and they will evaluate. Robert Ingersoll, the famous infidel, had a godly aunt to whom he sent a copy of one of his books that were filled with attacking the Bible. He was a terrible man who wrote terrible things about the faith. On the flyleaf of this book, he wrote these words. He said, "If all Christians live like you, this book would never have been written." Ladies and gentlemen, whether we like it or not, we walk our faith toward the world. We're not going to be perfect. We're going to fall down sometimes. We're going to have to back up and retool, start over in some areas. But what Paul wants us to understand is that we're the Christians in this world. Christ has given us eternal life and hope, and we're to be the ambassadors of that to the whole world. And never has that been more important than it is now, because the world seems to be getting darker and darker, and the world gets darker, the light gets brighter, and we have the opportunity to represent our dear Savior in a world that rejects him. Oh, what a privilege that is, and how bold and strategic we should be in doing it. So then, Paul writes about the Spirit's help in our worship and in our walk. In verse 6 of Colossians 4, he helps us with our witness. He says, "Let your speech always be with grace, seasoned with salt, that you may know how you ought to answer each one." Now, the Bible says that one of the hardest things you and I will ever have to deal with is the control of our tongue. Do you know the book of James tells us that it's more difficult to bridle your tongue than it is to bridle a wild horse? You can let those words out, but you can't stuff them back in. You can send them forth, but you can't call them back. You can say them, but you can't unsay them. And we all know that. The tongue gets a lot of people in trouble. What we say, how we say it, when we say it. So it's not surprising that Paul would, in his final verse of this paragraph, talk about our Christian witness. Three ways the Spirit should influence our speech as we seek to live as witnesses toward the world. Very practical stuff here, you guys. Number one, our witness should be courteous. He said, "Let your speech always be with grace." I don't know about you, but I like gracious people. I pray to God that I will not be a grumpy old man, but a gracious old man. That's the way we should be. We should be gracious people. Many Christians turn away from Christ by the very way they present the truth of the gospel. I mean, you don't usually persuade people to know and love the Lord when you begin your conversation by telling them they're going to hell. That usually doesn't win you an open door. We read of our Lord Jesus that he was full of grace and truth. Truth packaged in grace. That's the way Christ related to men and women in his earthly walk, and so we should too. I read about four rites that I hope will help you remember what it means to speak with grace. The right words. Say what is true, but choose words that are helpful and not hurtful. There are a number of ways to say the same thing. You can say it in a hurtful way, or you can say it in a helpful way. Always be edifying, which means build up, don't tear down. Number two, not just the right words, but the right way. The same words can sound gentle or harsh depending on how you say them. Grace has a special tone. It's not just what you say, but it's how you say it. Number three, not just the right words in the right way, but the right time. Timing is everything. Good words spoken at the wrong time can get you nowhere. And sometimes silence speaks louder than words. Ecclesiastes says there is a time to keep silent and a time to speak. So make sure you're doing this at the right time. And then there are right reasons. Don't just talk to hear yourself talk. Speak because you want to help and bless the person with whom you are talking. Ephesians 4:29 says, "Let no corrupt word proceed out of your mouth, but what is good for necessary edification, that it may impart grace to the hearers." What a great verse that is. J.C. Ryle said, "Speak the truth in love, because truth without love is barbarity, and love without truth is cruelty." To speak the right words in the right way at the right time for the right reasons is a challenge. And it can only happen when you let the Holy Spirit direct your life when you speak to those without the faith. Our witness must be courteous. It must be compelling. Notice Paul says next, "Let your speech always be seasoned with salt." What does that mean? It means don't let your words become flat and tasteless. Salt had two particularly important purposes in the New Testament. It was a preservative to keep things from spoiling. And it was used to create thirst in animals. I used to spend my summers with my uncle who had a farm in Pennsylvania. And I remember while being there, we used to put salt licks in the field. Those are big blocks of salt for the animals. And when they would lick those blocks of salt, they would be thirsty and then drink enough water. And by the way, that's the reason why they sell popcorn, potato chips, and nuts at your ball game. You eat a bag of potato chips at a ball game, and then you want to get a soft drink, and you get the biggest one they sell, and you make them happy, and you quench your thirst. Paul is saying, let there be something in what you say in your witness that compels people to know God. Get creative in how you communicate Christ. Talk in such a way that when people are around you, they sense this is not something you've put on. It is something in you that comes out effervescently with the power of the Holy Spirit. Let it be really you. Yes, let your speech always be gracious, but don't let it be flat. Don't load it up with canned phrases and Christian cliches. We all know what that sounds like. Have you ever asked somebody a question about the faith and they say something that you've already heard a million times in your life and it doesn't mean a thing to you because you know they're just telling you what they heard and it doesn't mean anything to them at all? We're to be filled with the wonderful truth of who Christ is. And let me just pause here to say this. When it comes to witnessing, don't make it harder than it is. You don't have to go to class to learn how to witness. You don't have to have a 10-week course at your church or at some Bible college. I'm not saying those things will help you to be better at it, but witnessing is just telling people what Jesus Christ has done for you. That's all it is. And everyone in this room who's a Christian can do that. If Christ hasn't done anything for you, then I would suggest you not talk too much to people outside the faith. But you all know he's done so much. And when he does something for you, make a note of it and just put it in your little file up here. Someday what he did for me is going to help me tell somebody else about my Jesus. I like to brag on Jesus, do you? I think we should be bold about that so that people know this is not about us. This is about the one who loved us and gave himself for us. Paul says our witness must be courteous and compelling and compassionate. He says, verse 6, that you may know how you ought to answer each one. You talk to people differently, not because your message is different, but because people are different. You suit your witness to the one with whom you are speaking. I talk to someone who has just lost a family member about Jesus in a much different way than I might talk to them if I were sitting with them at a ball game or something. You have to figure out the situation. You have to be compassionate about where those people are in their life and then talk to them in that mode. You don't just use the same four spiritual laws no matter where you go and what you do. If you do that, you're going to have a lot of awkward, discouraging experiences. Where are they? How can you relate to them? How can you love them in their situation? And how can you share the Lord Jesus with them? I think one of the most difficult things as a Christian is to witness to people who are in your own family. I've heard that from so many people over the years. Someone once told me something like this: when a wife talks to her husband about the Lord, she might be conveying to him, whether she wants to or not, that he hasn't been a good husband or one that he should have been. And so the spiritual thing is a way that she's just telling him he's not measuring up. What a difference when a woman comes to her husband, she says this: honey, you've been everything I could ever have asked for in a husband. I love you so much. You are a great provider, and I know you love me, and I'm so grateful for that. I just wish there was one thing we could share together that is so very special to me. How different that is from an accusatory comment, or you need to get saved, or whatever you say when you have those conversations. Same thing is true with our parents. Over the years, I've had many people say, my parents don't know the Lord, and whenever I try to talk to them, they get mad. Or they say, I don't want any of that stuff talked about in my house. You may not talk about that when you come here. And of course, they have the right to say that, and you should obey that. But a lot of times that happens because of the crazy way we go about trying to win our parents. Because the same rule is true. If you go back and try to witness to your father who's not a Christian, do you know what you might convey to him? You might convey that you think he was a bad father. After all, what kind of father would let his kids grow up without religion? So you need to season your witness and say to him, you've been a great dad. I couldn't have asked for a better one. But you know what, Dad? God has given me something so great, and I love you so much. I can't help but share with you what he's done for me. I wish you knew my God like I do. When you affirm a person's worth without blasting him or her with the gospel right up front, you win an opportunity. The Holy Spirit gives us the wisdom and the grace to do that. He empowers you and me to look at every situation and to discern how God wants us to tailor-make our witness to each individual. When Jesus met the woman at the well in the hot noonday sun, he didn't say to her, you must be born again. No, that's what he said to Nicodemus. He spoke to her about thirst and the deeper thirst for God that we all feel within us. He spoke about water and the water of life that can become an unfailing source of refreshment through the years of our lives. Jesus was a master at taking the situation and speaking the truth to a person in the situation in which he found them. In the book of Acts, there was this man named Philip who met a government official from Africa who was traveling through the desert in his chariot. The man was reading from this old scroll, but he didn't understand what it meant. So Philip didn't give him a lecture. Philip jumped up in the chariot and he said, what are you reading? Does it make sense to you? And that African official said, no, it doesn't make sense. And after Philip explained the message about Jesus, we're told the African official got saved and he was baptized. Well, you see, that was a chariot. That was a different place. That was a different moment. The chariot experience wasn't the same as the well experience. They were two different experiences, two different places. Sheldon Van Auken was an American writer best known for his memoir. He wrote a book called A Severe Mercy, which is worthy of reading. It was published back in 1977. In his college, he was a convinced atheist. He thought religion was simply unnecessary, but he had some wonderful Christian friends who really cared about him and often talked to him about Jesus. They didn't argue with him. They just genuinely shared with him about what Jesus had done to change their lives. And it eventually started to bother him in a good way. He couldn't stop thinking about it. So he wrote a letter to C.S. Lewis and he said, something's happening to me and I don't even know what to do. Lewis wrote back and he said, I think the Holy Spirit is after you and I don't think you're going to get away. And he didn't. He didn't get away. After lots of questions and honest conversations, Sheldon Van Auken put his trust in Jesus and later said he felt like he just jumped toward Christ and found that Christ was just holding him and waiting for him. We don't have to get everything done today. Your witness today might not get you to the place where you want it to go. Here's what I suggest. Don't witness to someone in such a way that if they reject the witness, they reject you. Witness to someone in such a way that if it doesn't materialize the first time, the door is still open to continue to talk about it. How many of you didn't come to Christ the first time you heard about him? You came to Christ 4, 5, or 6 times later after someone had loved you and told you how much they loved you and told you about how much Jesus had changed their life. We can be more effective if we just follow the scripture. We can be better in worshiping, better in walking, better in witnessing, if we let the Holy Spirit control us from the inside, which is what we've been learning about. That should be our goal in that threefold thing that we've talked about, that God would do that in our lives. If he's not done it before, he can begin to do it now if we just give him control through his Spirit. I hope you will consider that. And if you do not know Jesus Christ as your personal Savior, this reminder at the end of this month that God loves you and Christ died for you and he's made a place for you. If you will receive him, he wants to know you personally. He wants you to know him personally. And he wants you to come to him for salvation. Will you do that today? Will you open your heart and receive him as your Savior? He's waiting for you. And he will accept you, I promise. Well, we will say goodbye today for this particular broadcast, and tomorrow we begin a brand new series. Don't forget to join us. Don't forget also, this is the last day. You can get your copy of the book, The Holy Spirit You May Not Know. 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Get your order in right now, and your year-end gift is important, too. So thankful for your presence. God bless you. We'll see you next time.
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14: Today, expect a mix of sunshine and a few clouds with toasty conditions reaching a high of 94. Tonight will be warm and very humid under a crystal clear sky with a low of 75. Tomorrow, anticipate record-tying temperatures and humidity along with hazy sun as the high climbs to 98. I'm meteorologist Joe Lundberg on AM 880 and 104.5 The Word WRFD.
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0: You know, it's never too late to walk by faith. That's the story of the Old Testament patriarch Jacob, and I hope it's a comfort to some of you as well. Welcome to Through the Bible. In Genesis 48, we find Jacob near the end of his life reaching what our teacher Dr. J. Vernon McGee calls new spiritual heights. It's a tender moment as Jacob blesses Joseph's two sons, an act filled with meaning for them and for us. I'm Steve Schwetz, inviting you to grab your Bible and find your seat on the Bible bus. And while you're getting settled, Greg and I have got a brief update on how God is working through His Word, this time in the country of Benin.
1: That's right, Steve. And one of the things I love about our mission is we talk about parts of the world that, you know, don't feel bad. It's in Africa, in case you're wondering, where's Benin? And we have the privilege of trying to fling the seed to almost every country on earth. That's our goal, at least.
0: Yeah, and I am so excited about Africa because God seems to be doing a special work in this time in history in and on the continent of Africa.
1: Yes.
0: And I get excited anytime I hear reports all over the world, but particularly in Africa, because it seems like stuff is really moving.
1: Well, it is. And we were talking earlier this month about the discipleship power of Dr. McGee's teaching, how often the letters are not just about, yes, salvation's really important, of course, and conversion, but they are about people saying, here's how I'm following Christ every day, and I'm overcoming sin, and I'm my family is getting better, my relationships are getting better, and all of this is happening because we're taking God's whole word into all these languages. And so the language we'll be talking about, and Steve, a lot of times languages go by different names. This one, we used to call it Fongbe. Now they're calling it Fon. It could be called
0: either.
1: It goes
0: back and forth.
1: But it's spoken by millions in southern Benin, and the church is growing very quickly, but as usual, lots of challenges.
0: Yeah, it's interesting that, you know, a lot of people have mixed beliefs. You've got syncretism is a term that missionaries will use, where people kind of a little bit of this and a little bit of that, and suddenly you got something that doesn't look like true Christianity. And as usual, around the world, pastors are urgently needed, and nearly half the nation's languages still have no Bible.
1: Yeah.
0: So
1: yeah.
0: There's a lot of need in Africa in general, but God is providing for the Fon language. Here's an example. Greg, why don't you read this first one from Mrs. Victorine?
1: She's a faithful listener, and this is what she said. I had a stroke last year, and my body became very weak. There were days when I felt discouraged and unsure of what the future would hold. But as I continued listening to the Through the Bible programs in the Fon language and quietly meditating on God's word, something began to change in my heart. Little by little, I found new strength, new peace, and new hope. Even when my doctor advised me to rest and avoid too much activity, I could not stop listening. After each program, I reflect on what I heard and hold on to God's promises. His word has become my comfort and my strength in this difficult season. I simply cannot stop listening because through these programs, God has given me new life in Jesus.
0: Wow, beautiful. Such an encouragement. And that probably wouldn't have happened. She wouldn't have had that opportunity had she not had that severe physical ailment that put her on her back. And
1: truly,
0: God uses even the difficult situations in our lives to bring Him closer to us. Here's a great story. This is from Kofi, who shares this, or Coffee. I discovered the Through the Bible program in the Fon language in a very unexpected way. One afternoon, I went out to eat. At the table next to me, a man was enjoying his meal while playing a program in Fon on his phone. That second dish caught my attention even more than the food I had ordered. He was listening to Through the Bible. The program explained how events in the Old Testament point to their fulfillment in Christ in the New Testament. I was deeply surprised because these were the same questions I had been carrying in my heart. I felt an emptiness, even though I thought I already understood everything. I had never liked the way Christians explained the Bible. I had been taught that they distorted the scriptures, and I believed I belonged to the greatest and first church on earth. Pride had quietly taken hold of my heart. But that day, the truth I heard from the program at the neighboring table began to break that pride. In just a few minutes of listening, the veil of my ignorance started to lift and humility began to grow in its place. Greg, would you go ahead and pray for us as we begin our study?
1: Father, we're always amazed to see you work so powerfully through our simple efforts, and we thank you for that. Pray you'll continue all over the world as we fling the seed in hundreds of languages. May people be changed for your glory. We pray in the name of the Lord Jesus. Amen.
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2: I know you found your place now in the 48th chapter of Genesis, and as we come to the 48th chapter, we are coming to the last days of Jacob. Fact of the matter is, we have that great deathbed scene of Jacob in the next chapter, and we'll take that next time. But today, in this 48th chapter, he's come to the conclusion of his life. There's no question about that. By the way, while I think of it, let me intrude this. There are several have written in that tell me that they're annoyed by several little expressions that I use, and that I use them too much. I regret that very much, that I'm doing that and have done it in the past. We're trying to correct it. Now, the reason for it is just simply this, that I've attempted to do more than I'm physically able to do. And when you become weary, your brain doesn't move as fast as it does at other times. And I do not write out the messages I give. I want them to come from my heart, and sometimes they don't seem to come from my mind at all. But we want our mind to keep up with our heart, but sometimes we get weary. But what we do is we find that we repeat, and I regret it. I hope that I improve. You continue to pray for us. Now, as we get into this chapter here, we find that we have Jacob's last sickness, and he blesses the two sons of Joseph. And by faith, we're told Jacob, when he was dying, blessed both the sons of Joseph and worshiped, leaning upon the top of his staff. That's Hebrews 11, 21. Now, I think you can discover here another evidence of the spiritual side of Jacob, and that he's growing. He's come a long way since his early days. If I may adopt a very slang and ugly expression that's in some of our commercials, let me say this of Jacob. You've come a long ways, baby. And I don't mean that he's come to the place where he can smoke cigarettes and get lung cancer, but I think that he's come spiritually a long, long ways. Now, I think that all of you that are studying with us, reading through the Bible with us, will concur in this observation. But the growth has been slow, very slow, and it wasn't a sensational experience. A great many people look for that. I talked to a very beautiful young couple. They were a fine-looking young couple in Memphis, Tennessee, several years ago after service. They had come forward, and I asked them what they came forward for. They said they wanted all that God had for them. And I found out they came forward every Sunday. I asked them, what are you really looking for? Well, they thought they would have some sensational, momentary experience that had just all of a sudden they had become fully grown. We're told to grow in grace and in the knowledge of our Lord and Savior, Jesus Christ. And we've had to wait now till he's become an old man to see the fruit. But thank God for the possibility of growth in our lives and the patience of God which permits it. Now, if God moved in like some of us would, and I know that my impatience would cause me to move in and do something about it, but God very patiently dealt with this man, and he very patiently will deal with you and me. Now, let's look at this incident in this man's life. Old Jacob is going to bless the sons of Joseph. I'm reading now verse 1, Genesis 48. And it came to pass after these things that one told Joseph, behold, thy father is sick. And he took with him his two sons, Manasseh and Ephraim. And one told Jacob and said, behold, thy son Joseph cometh unto thee. And Israel strengthened himself and sat upon the bed. And Jacob said unto Joseph, God Almighty appeared unto me at Luz in the land of Canaan and blessed me. Now, can you imagine the thrill of this old man who now has this boy and his two sons before him? And he never dreamed he'd ever see him again. He thought he was dead. What a thrill it must have been to him. And this was his favorite son. Now he finds him elevated to this high position down in the land of Egypt. And what a thrill it must have been to old Jacob to have this boy of his. He's on his deathbed now. He's been down there 17 years. And here comes this man with his two sons, that is Joseph. And old Jacob, he gets up and sits on the edge of his bed, and he is an old man, and he's dying. But notice where he goes to in his thinking. And Jacob said unto Joseph, God Almighty appeared unto me at Luz in the land of Canaan and blessed me. I tell you, friends, that he's come a long ways. You see here the faith of Jacob. He's now trusting God. He's not bragging about Jacob. Jacob was clever as a young man. He could get what he wanted, so he thought, and would use any kind of a method, too. But now he looks back over his life, and he goes back to where God appeared to him. That's the beginning of it all. God appeared to him there in Bethel when he went out of the land, and then when he came back to the land. He says, God appeared to me there, and God bless me. Here's the faith of Jacob. Now listen to verse 4. And he said unto me, behold, I'll make thee fruitful and multiply thee, and I'll make of thee a multitude of people, and I will give this land to thy seed after thee for an everlasting possession. Now keep those two things in mind. They run through the entire Old Testament and into the New Testament, friends. God promised this line, Abraham, Isaac, and Jacob, the patriarchs, and he said to them that through you two things will be accomplished. Well, actually three things. But the important thing right here for Jacob was, I'm going to make you fruitful. I'll make a nation to come from you. And the second thing, I give you this land. Those are two things that you can nail down. They're very important as far as the Bible is concerned. Now, the third thing is important for you and me. I'll make you a blessing to all nations, to all people. And the reason that right now you and I are sitting down with our Bible and considering the Word of God is because God's made good His promise that He made way back yonder. And God, by the way, has made two-thirds of that promise good. One-third He hadn't, really. They don't have that land today. Oh, they've got a little border there, but I tell you, it's a bone of contention. But when they get it from the hand of God, they'll live there in peace, every man under his vine and fig tree. They'll own their property then, pay no taxes. Believe me, friends, if that took place, it'd be the millennium, wouldn't it? Well, that's what it'll be when they get it. Now, may I read on here at verse 5, and now thy two sons, Ephraim and Manasseh, which were born unto thee in the land of Egypt before I came unto thee into Egypt, they're mine. Well, they are, as his grandsons. As Reuben and Simeon, they shall be mine. Now, what is going to take place is that the two sons of Joseph become each one a tribe. Now, I know immediately someone is going to say, well, there were 13 tribes of the nation Israel. No, my friend, there were not 13 tribes. Only 12. Well, you're going to count it up on your fingers and say, well, I count 12 sons, and then if the two sons of Joseph are made a tribe, each one of them, and they were, there was the tribe of Ephraim, tribe of Manasseh. There was no tribe of Joseph, but one tribe becomes two tribes. Now, that makes 13 in any man's mathematics. But, friends, it's not 13 tribes. Because the tribe of Levi that became the high priestly tribe, they were not counted. They were not given any land. They were not given a territory. They were scattered as priests throughout the tribes and were not counted as a tribe. So that actually there are 12 tribes. Now you may say, well, that seems to me to be a rather devious way. Well, I didn't do it. The Word of God does it that way. And that's the way God wanted it. And that's the way God made it. Now, will you notice, verse 5, and now my two sons, Ephraim and Manasseh, which were born unto thee in the land of Egypt, and they're pretty good-sized boys. They have to be 17 years old. And thy issue, which thou begettest after them, shall be thine, and shall be called after the name of their brethren and their inheritance. Now, old Jacob picks these two boys out, each one to become a tribe. Now, notice where his mind goes again. Verse 7, "And as for me, when I came from Paddan, Rachel died by me in the land of Canaan, in the way, when yet there was but a little way to come unto Ephrath. And I buried her there in the way of Ephrath, the same is Bethlehem." Now, you may today at Christmas time sing, "O little town of Bethlehem," and you think of the birth of Jesus. You know what old Jacob would think of if he heard you singing, "O little town of Bethlehem," at Christmas time? He'd think of the death of Rachel, not the birth of anyone except Benjamin. But he would think primarily of the death of his beloved and beautiful Rachel. And right here on his deathbed, he goes right back there where he buried her. That was his heartbreak, as you know. He said, "I buried her there," and it's Bethlehem. And verse 8 now, "And Israel beheld Joseph's sons and said, Whose are these? Who are these?" And Joseph said unto his father, "They're my sons, whom God hath given me in this place." And he said, "Bring them, I pray thee, unto me, and I'll bless them." Have you noticed both Isaac and Jacob, when they got old, they had difficulty seeing? There's an eye trouble that's been in that land for years, and it does affect the old. A brightness of the sun, I guess, had a great deal to do with it, but it's still true, I think, even over there today. I noticed that a great many in the Arab countries, I should say, that there were a great many old people that seemed to have difficulty getting around. They weren't entirely blind, but they certainly couldn't see very well. You'd see them being led by someone, or they'd be sort of feeling their way along. I suppose it's been characteristic in that land. We notice it here. He didn't recognize the two boys at all. Verse 10, "Now the eyes of Israel were dim for age, so that he could not see. And he brought them near unto him, and he kissed them and embraced them." And the fellows are a little embarrassed by their grandfather showing such affection for them. And I read, "And Joseph brought them out from between his knees, and he bowed himself with his face to the earth." You see, they tried to get away from him when he lavished his affection upon these boys, and he reaches out for them and finally finds them. "And Joseph took them both, Ephraim in his right hand toward Israel's left hand, and Manasseh in his left hand toward Israel's right hand, and brought them near unto him." Now he's doing that they might be blessed, and the right hand would be the one that would have priority. And I read verse 14 now, "And Israel stretched out his right hand and laid it upon Ephraim's head, who was the younger, and his left hand upon Manasseh's head, guiding his hands wittingly, for Manasseh was his firstborn." Now, Ephraim, you remember, becomes the leader above Manasseh. Joshua came out of the tribe of Ephraim, by the way, and you will find that out of that tribe there were many great men. We'll have occasion to call attention to that. It became the tribe with priority, no question about it. Now, what happened was, when these two boys were moved up to old Jacob, although he couldn't see too well, he could see what his son Joseph was doing. He was pushing the older one where he could put his right hand on him, and the next one where he'd put his left hand on him. And what did old Jacob do here? Well, he just switched hands. He just crossed his hands, and that meant the right hand went on to younger. Now, why do you suppose he did that? Well, I have several suggestions to make to you of why he would do that sort of thing. Well, I think the reason is he was the younger, was he not? And the blessing was his. And so he passes the blessing on to the younger here. You find this running all the way through. In the choice, for instance, of a king for Israel, God never did choose old Saul. That was the people's choice. They voted for him, and people get what they vote for, of course, and they got Saul. But God's choice was David, and David was not the oldest son of Jesse at all. He was the youngest one. Now, why does God do that? God is illustrating for you and me a great spiritual truth. God does not accept primogeniture, that is natural birth. Never will he accept it. There must be the new birth. Therefore, God does not pay attention to what we would pay attention to. We'd say, well, he's the oldest boy. He has the responsibility. We can depend on the oldest boy. Well, the oldest boy is not the one God always chooses. That is, he doesn't choose the natural man. And he chooses no man because of his natural ability. Oh, that's a truth that we need to learn today. We feel like, now don't misunderstand, God can use talent, but you better be dead sure it's dedicated to him. Because if it took talent to bring revival, we'd have had revival in Southern California years ago. We have got Christian talent that's running out our ears out here, but we don't have revival. And you know why? It's not dedicated to him. I tell you, my friend, it has to be yielded to him to be used of him. Now, we find that Joseph took them both, Ephraim in his right hand, Manasseh in his left, pushes them up there, and Jacob just crosses. Now, notice, Israel stretched out his right hand, laid it upon Ephraim's head, who was the younger, and his left hand upon Manasseh's head, guiding his hands wittingly, for Manasseh was the firstborn. And he blessed Joseph and said, God before whom my fathers Abraham and Isaac did walk, the God which fed me all my life long unto this day. Now listen to him. He reaches spiritual heights here, friends, and he never goes any higher than this. Verse 16, the angel which redeemed me from all evil blessed the lad. When you look back upon your life today, do you have a great deal to boast of? Oh, today, there's so much of this reviewing of the lives of Christians and giving them a lot of credit. Poor old Jacob, he's come a long ways, friends. He says, the angel which redeemed me from evil, bless the lads. Old Jacob had nothing to boast of, except he had a wonderful redeemer. And let my name be named on them in the name of my fathers, Abraham and Isaac, and let them grow into a multitude in the midst of the earth. And that certainly took place. Now, when Joseph saw that his father laid his right hand upon the head of Ephraim, it displeased him. And he held up his father's hand to remove it from Ephraim's head unto Manasseh's head. And Joseph said unto his father, not so, my father, for this is the firstborn. Put thy right hand upon his head. Listen to this. And his father refused and said, I know it, my son. I know it. He also shall become a people, and he also shall be great, but truly his younger brother shall be greater than he, and his seed shall become a multitude of nations. That's important to see, and Joseph better accept it because he's not the oldest. He happens to be one of the youngest sons, and the blessing is given to him. Now notice verse 20, he blessed them that day, saying, in thee shall Israel bless, saying, God make thee as Ephraim and as Manasseh. And he set Ephraim before Manasseh. And Israel said unto Joseph, behold, I die, but God shall be with you and bring you again into the land of your fathers. Notice the faith of the man, friends. This man has a wonderful faith in God. Now he says, moreover, I've given to thee one portion above thy brethren, which I took out of the hand of the Amorite with my sword, and with my bow. That is, that the inheritance, he would take the place of the older. Now, chapter 49, which we'll be coming to next time, it's the deathbed scene of old Jacob. He's on his deathbed now. The other boys are called in, and you find out that he has a blessing for each one of his 12 sons. And friends, this is tremendous, because a little later on, you're going to see the 12 tribes around another man dying, Moses. And he'll bless the 12 tribes. And not only has God promised to the nation Israel certain things, but to each tribe. And the amazing thing is, he's making it good. Already a great deal of it is fulfilled. And so until next time, may the Lord richly bless you, my beloved.
0: Throughout his lifetime of ministry, Dr. McGee often said that if he had just one proof the Bible is the Word of God, it would be fulfilled prophecy. 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
4: The wall stood as a symbol of oppression, dividing families and freedom itself. 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But 2 years later, that wall fell, and the Cold War ended shortly after. 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And on that day, he was unafraid to stand for those beliefs. A reminder of the power of a person's convictions.
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13: Today, expect a mix of sunshine and a few clouds with toasty conditions reaching a high of 94. Tonight will be warm and very humid under a crystal clear sky with a low of 75. Tomorrow, anticipate record-tying temperatures and humidity along with hazy sun as the high climbs to 98. I'm meteorologist Joe Lundberg on AM 880 and 104.5 The Word WRFD.
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14: When you think of power, you don't think of a lamb. When you think of a conqueror, you don't think of a lamb. Yet the most transformative figure in history was announced to the world not as a king, not as a warrior, but as a lamb. Today on Insight for Living, Chuck Swindoll begins a remarkable three-day journey through the Bible's most profound symbol. From the very first pages of Scripture, God was weaving a single crimson thread through history, pointing toward the one who would come, suffer, and surrender his life.
15: you brought a Bible with you today, you will want to locate the writing of Isaiah the prophet, chapter 53. Mark that place with your finger, and you may wish to put the outline of the message today back at Genesis chapter 22, where we will begin in a few moments. But the reading will be from Isaiah 53, beginning at verse 3 down through verse 7. Isaiah 53, verse 3. He was despised and forsaken of men, a man of sorrows and acquainted with grief, and like one from whom men hide their face, he was despised, and we did not esteem him. Surely our griefs he himself bore, and our sorrows he carried, yet we ourselves esteemed him stricken, smitten of God, and afflicted. But he was pierced through for our transgressions. He was crushed for our iniquities. The chastening for our well-being fell upon him, and by his scourging we are healed. All of us, like sheep, have gone astray. Each of us has turned to his own way, but the Lord has caused the iniquity of us all to fall on him. He was oppressed and he was afflicted, yet he did not open his mouth. Like a lamb that is led to slaughter, and like a sheep that is silent before its shearers, so he did not open his mouth. Because this section of Scripture speaks of our

all that impressive, do you? For example, if you were the campaign manager of the one running for president, I doubt that your motto would be, "Vote for our man, he is a real lamb. As a leader, a real lamb." And isn't it interesting when they come up with names for cars, you will never see one called a lamb. Think of them. How about the Cadillac Lamb? It just doesn't work, does it? Or a Hummer Lamb. It's not right. It's not what you'd expect. I even thought about some of the ball team names that come to mind. We have the Lions, don't we? And there's the LSU Tigers. That's another one. And you've got, I hate to say this because I'll get a response, we have the Aggies, and that's another group that we have to put up with. But and the Broncos in Denver, and the Vikings in Minnesota, but you'll never read of the New York Lambs. Just not going to be there. You'll have Giants, but you won't have Lambs. Why? Because it's not very impressive. It's not very significant. Surely the thought of a lamb did not impress the shakers and movers of the first century in the Middle East. I mean, there certainly were some type A individuals who got word of this man who was taking Galilee by storm. I mean, people were being swept into his teaching and they were following him by the thousands. And then word gets back to someone's headquarters and they hear, did you hear that he's known as the Lamb? A lamb? You sang the words to the song, and it's my favorite part of the song we sang. Who would have thought that a lamb could rescue the souls of men? Now, why would the songwriter put that in there? Because you don't think of lambs as rescuing anyone. You rescue lambs. Lambs don't rescue you. Unless, of course, the lamb is the Lamb of God. Now, it was all of this in my mind that led me to open my concordance. Now, there's a word. And I got my concordance on my desk, and I turned to Lamb, and I was amazed how many references there were to this little animal. I mean, you would think it plays a role that no other animal in Scripture plays. In fact, it does. One of the early references to lamb is found in Genesis chapter 22. If you've not yet turned there, please open your Bible to that 22nd chapter. It is a tender, touching story of a father who was told to take the life of his son. We have to pause at that moment and believe what we just heard. Every time I read Genesis 22, I'm taken aback by Abraham's obedience. Look at the command from God, verse 1. It came about after these things that God tested Abraham and said to him, Abraham, and he said, here am I. He said, take now your son, your only son, whom you love, Isaac. Go to the land of Moriah and offer him there as a burnt offering on one of the mountains of which I will tell you. Abraham rose early in the morning and saddled the donkey and took two of his young men with him and Isaac, his son. And he split wood for the burnt offering and arose and went to the place which God had told him. Yes, you read that correctly. Abraham is an aging father. The son is born to the family late in life, and many years have passed since the birth, and Isaac is now a young adult. We know that because he carries the firewood up the mountain for the altar to be built. Look at verse 6. Abraham took the wood of the burnt offering and laid it on Isaac, his son. And he took in his hand the fire and the knife. The two of them walked together. When I was growing up in Sunday school, I remember seeing pictures of Abraham and Isaac. And Isaac was just a little lad. But little boys can't carry firewood, certainly not up the side of a mountain. This is a grown man. Isaac is smart enough to realize that in his hand is that which will be the

0: makings of an altar. In his father's hand is the torch, which will set fire to the altar. So his question makes sense. He says to his father, verse 7, "My father," he said, "here am I." And he said, "Behold the fire and the wood, but where is the lamb for the burnt offering?" Of course you would wonder, where's the lamb? Isaac doesn't know the story. Now, Isaac is living it out. "Father, we have the wood, we have the torch, we're going to build an altar. Where's the sacrificial lamb?" I love Abraham's response. "God will provide for himself the lamb for the burnt offering, my son." So the two of them walked on together. You know what is also impressive? There was no wrestling match at the top of the mountain. There was no fight. Not only do we admire the obedience of Abraham, but the submission of Isaac to lie down on the altar to be bound, and his father to take the knife. He would have cut his throat had God not intervened. So it is with lambs. So it has always been. Thank goodness the Lord intervened and Isaac lived on, but it was a test of Abraham's faith in his God. If you trace the word further, you'll come to Exodus chapter 12. Turn there next. Exodus 12. We've come all the way to the days of Moses and the time in which the Hebrews are living under the authority of the Egyptians, and God is about to lead them into what is known now as the Exodus. And he's preparing them for the departure out of the land. They've lived there for over 400 years. And the Lord now gives them instruction on how to prepare for the departure from the land and to go into and toward the land of promise. Exodus 12:3. These are the Lord's words to Moses. "Speak to the congregation of Israel, saying, on the 10th of this month, they are each one to take a lamb for themselves." Look at that. Each family is to take a lamb for themselves, according to their father's household, a lamb for each household. If the household is too small for a lamb, and he and his neighbor nearest to his house are to take one according to the number of persons in them, according to what each man shall eat, you are to divide the lamb. Verse 5, "Your lamb shall be an unblemished male, a year old. You may take it from the sheep or from the goats. You shall keep it until the 14th day of the same month. Then the whole assembly of the congregation of Israel is to kill it at twilight." That would be the night they would be exiting from the land of Egypt. But you're to keep it there and have it ready. Verse 7, "Moreover, they shall take some of the blood and put it on the two doorposts, on the lintel of the houses in which they eat it. They shall eat the flesh that same night, roasted with fire. They shall eat it with unleavened bread and bitter herbs. Do not eat any of it raw or boiled at all with water, but rather roasted with fire." Verse 11, "Now you shall eat it in this manner, with your loins girded, your sandals on your feet, your staff in your hand. You shall eat it in haste." Why? It is the Lord's Passover. You who know the story know that, well, let's read it. Verse 12, "I will go through the land of Egypt on that night and will strike down all the firstborn in the land of Egypt, both man and beast. And against all the gods of Egypt, I will execute judgment. I am the Lord. The blood shall be a sign for you on the houses." So when the death angel passed over, that's where the word comes from. When the death angel passed over, as the blood was seen, he would leave the house and leave it untouched. But if there was no blood on the door, then the angel would enter and the life of the firstborn would be taken. This was what it took to break the back of Pharaoh. Finally, Pharaoh says to the Israelites, let the people go. He says to Moses, go, be on your way. But the lamb was an essential part of the Exodus strategy. We could look at Leviticus 23 or Exodus 29. In Exodus chapter 29, you will see another reference to lambs. Verse 38 of Exodus 29. Now this is what you shall offer on the altar: 2 one-year-old lambs each day. 29:38 of Exodus. And do that continuously. And the one lamb you shall offer in the morning, and the other lamb you shall offer at twilight. Verse 42. It shall be a continual burnt offering throughout your generations at the doorway of the tent of meeting before the Lord, where I will meet with you to speak with you. Merrill Tenney, in his work Encyclopedia of the Bible, writes this: the lamb was the principal animal of sacrifice among the Jews, being the offering each morning and each evening in the Mosaic system, and especially on the Sabbath. Also, the lamb was sacrificed on special days of religious significance. Lambs represented innocence and gentleness. To this day, the presence of blood is still seen as significant in the household of the Orthodox Jews. The feasts, the festivals, the holy days, the special days, even the Nazarite vow was to be accompanied with the offering of lambs. And here in Exodus 12, we sort of have the seed plot for the rest of the festivals and feasts of the Jews, as lambs were offered up. Our faith today is, if you will, bloodless. But in those days, there was not a time when there wasn't blood running from the altar of the place of worship. Strange to us, but very familiar to those who would follow in the generations to come. Now, we turn to the New Testament, Mark chapter 14, and we come across yet another reference to the lamb. Mark 14, beginning at verse 12. On the first day of unleavened bread, when the Passover lamb was being sacrificed, his disciples said to him — the him, of course, would be Jesus — where do you want us to go and prepare for you to eat the Passover? Verse 16, the disciples went out, came to the city, found it just as he had told them, and they prepared the Passover. These are all grown men. Throughout their childhood and teenage years, young adult years, to the very age they are, they have been familiar with the Passover meal. They knew how to prepare it. They knew the ingredients. They knew the way to fix the lamb so that it would be appropriate for the Passover meal. And they told the Lord himself, we'll go and prepare it, completely familiar with it. And it answers back to what we just read in Exodus 12. Just a couple more. 1 Corinthians 5, beginning at verse 6. 1 Corinthians 5, verse 6. Paul is writing the people of Corinth, and he's urging them to clean up their lives. They were a people who danced near the edge of disobedience. They were what we might call a fast culture. And because of that, Paul had to rein them in. And one of the ways of doing it was to remind them of the importance of getting rid of the leaven. In the scriptural days, leaven was a symbol. It was a word representing sin. Look at how Paul uses it in 1 Corinthians 5, verse 6. Your boasting is not good. They'd been boasting about how full of grace they were, when in fact it was license. He said, that's not good. Do you not know that a little leaven leavens the whole lump of dough? Do you not realize that when you put just a little leaven, the dough will all rise? It's not just a little part of it. And it's a picture of sin. A little bit of sin and the life is contaminated. So he says, clean up your life. A little bit of leaven leavens the whole lump. That's Paul's concern here. And so he now turns to the picture of Christ the Lamb, Christ the Passover. Verse 7, clean out the old leaven so that you may be a new lump, just as you are in fact unleavened, meaning in your position you are as righteous as the Son of God is righteous. So in your life you must be as well. For Christ, here it is, Christ our Passover has also been sacrificed. Isn't that a marvelous statement? We no longer come to an altar and slice the throat of an animal and the blood pours out, as happened day after day after day on Jewish altars. We come to our Savior, who is our Passover, and in him forgiveness is found. In him alone there is purpose and reason to go on with our lives. The Christ, our Passover, has been sacrificed. And let me add this. He never needs to be sacrificed again. It is called a finished work. Christ said while hanging on the cross, "Tetelestai," the very word he used, it has been finished. It has been completed. It is done. Paid for, paid in full. And at that moment, the Lamb of God took care of that which had forever plagued humanity. Past, present, and future, the sins of humanity taken care of. Now, this isn't an afterthought with God. This is part of the plan since the foundations of the world. In fact, Isaiah chapter 53 prophesied of it way back 700 years B.C. Isaiah writes of the Lamb who was to be slaughtered, picturing the coming Messiah. So Isaiah is looking ahead 700 years or so for the coming of Messiah. Verse 3 of Isaiah 53, he was despised and forsaken of men, a man of sorrows, and acquainted with grief, and like one from whom men hide their face, he was despised, and we did not esteem him. It's a picture of shunning. But look at verse 5. He was pierced through for our transgressions, crushed for our iniquities. The chastening for our well-being fell on him, and by his scourging we are healed.
1: Seven 700 years before it happened, Isaiah saw it coming. A Messiah who would be despised, rejected, crushed. Not for his own sins, but for ours. Pierced for our transgressions. Wounded for our iniquities. The weight of that prophecy is staggering. This is Insight for Living. Chuck Swindoll titled his message, "The Lamb That Was Slaughtered." There's more teaching from this passage Chuck wants to show you. 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
0: I came across a quote not long ago that I haven't been able to shake. It was from a man named John Allen, a Salvation Army saint who was near the end of his life. John made this shocking statement, "I deserve to be damned. I deserve to be in hell, but God interfered." That last part is worth repeating. God interfered. Wow. I love that more than I can say, because that's the story of the cross. We were running hard in the wrong direction, and God stepped in. He didn't send a memo. He didn't offer a suggestion. He hung on a cross and bled and died and rose again. That's not a metaphor. That's history. And that interference has changed every life that's ever truly reckoned with it. Here's what keeps me up at night. Millions of people are still running the wrong direction, and they don't know it. They're busy. They're sincere. Some of them are sitting in church every Sunday, but they've never had a real, personal, life-altering encounter with the cross we proclaim. That's the whole reason Insight for Living exists. And here's what I want you to understand as we approach June 30th. When you send a gift to Insight for Living, God's Word doesn't just sit in a quiet studio. It goes through radio, through the internet, through social media, through printed resources, into homes and hearts all over the world. You are the one who sends it. Your generosity is your ministry. Someone, somewhere, is about to have their own God-interfered moment. The cross is going to reorient their entire life. Your gift makes that possible. Please don't wait. Give today, and give knowing that what you're investing in is genuinely, permanently, eternally important.
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5: 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America didn't just reach the moon. We proved that there were no limits to what we could imagine or achieve.
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0: Does your Christianity have a cross? Welcome to Right Start with Jim Custer, Pastor Emeritus of Grace Polaris Church in Columbus, Ohio. Saul of Tarsus was chosen to suffer, but we shouldn't think he was unique in that. Jesus said, "If anyone wishes to come after me, let him deny himself and take up his cross and follow me." This is not a message that fills arenas with eager hearers, but many of us do long to be significant, perhaps even to be heroes. Jim will connect those dots with part two of his sermon, Hero, Chosen to Suffer.
1: I was in a meeting recently with a group of pastors, and they were talking about these matters of public invocations in civil ceremonies. Pastors are asked to come and to give the benediction or to lead in the invocation, and always there's kind of an edge. Don't pray with specific religious overtones. Because after all, we are a diverse culture. So don't use overly religious terms. And if being in the group of ministers I was, the conversation quickly went to, well then, do you pray in the name of Jesus? And one of the pastors said, I always close with, I pray in the name of the one who died and rose again. And I thought, oh, that would be Lazarus. No, I pray in the name of Jesus. If you don't want the name Jesus in the prayer, don't ask me to pray, because it's the only name God honors in hearing and answering prayers. You understand that? The angel said to Mary, call his name Jesus. And Paul later would write, God has given him a name which is above every name, that in the name of Jesus, every knee would bow, every tongue confess that he is Lord, to the glory of God. I have a challenge for you this morning, those of you who have been converted. I want to remind you that you were converted by Jesus. And that word, that name, has enormous significance. You were not saved by the Father. You were saved in the name of Jesus. You were not saved by the Holy Spirit. You were saved in the name of Jesus. Jesus is the name God the Son took when he stepped from the throne of heaven, became a human in the womb of the Virgin Mary, and entered our world as a man. It is a human name. Jesus. Jesus. Jesus. My assignment to you is start using the name. Don't talk about, oh, I'm a Christian. That has no meaning in today's culture at all. When you have opportunity to speak of your faith, tell folks, I am a follower of Jesus Christ, the one who was born in Bethlehem. You will get an instant response when you're checking out your groceries. Instead of saying, well, isn't it a wonderful day that God's given us, say, Jesus has made a beautiful day today, and I am delighted to honor him. You'll get a response. The name Jesus will bring a response. You know why? It's the most hated name in hell. You can go to churches, seminaries, even some Bible colleges, and talk and write and study all you want to about the Lord, about the Messiah, about God, about our Father. But when you start writing and talking and speaking about Jesus, everybody knows instinctively who you're talking about. And I am amazed this morning that when Saul asks the question, who are you, Lord? Who is the owner of this voice? Who is it that knows me by name? Who is it that takes my religious, zealous mission personally? and is offended. Who is it? My name, Saul, is Jesus. I challenge you to use his name. Don't close a prayer without praying in the name of Jesus, by the authority of Jesus. Whether it's a prayer around the table at noon, whether it's a prayer before the Congress of the United States, use his name. Don't be ashamed of the name Jesus. He is your Savior. And he earned the right to be your Savior through the life that he lived here on the earth and the death that he died at the cross and the resurrection he experienced 3 days later and the exaltation he enjoys today at the right hand of the Father. His name is Jesus. He's not ashamed of it. I should not be ashamed of it. That was the fourth thing in this conversion experience that is the foundation of a life that was destined to change the world in which he lived. First of all, Saul was confronted with the fact that God knows me by name. That my actions and plans and choices, God takes personally. That God's name is Jesus. That's his name. Jesus. And that name clearly connects with a human being. Now the fourth thing is, when Jesus is talking to Ananias, he says to him, this man, verse 15, is my chosen instrument to carry my name before Gentiles, kings, and the sons of Israel. I will certainly show him how much he must suffer for my name. The first thought in that verse is that God had chosen Saul personally. He had met Saul personally. He had evaluated Saul's life personally. He had asked the piercing question, why are you persecuting me? He had revealed to Saul that his name is Jesus. And in all of this, God took Saul from one path and put him on another path, radically converted him, totally changed him around. He is a chosen instrument, a chosen. Let me put it another way. Paul didn't choose to get saved. Paul responded to God's invitation to salvation. And when he responded to God's invitation to be saved, Saul became God's property. He was chosen. He was called. He was separated. He belonged to God. And from that moment forward, the weight of that relationship wore upon Saul Paul's shoulders. Every decision he would make from this moment forward would be, what do you want me to do? He realized that he was not his own. He was bought with a price. He realized that he was stamped property of God. It's always impressive to me to watch young men, young women too, I suppose, but I'm not that observant, young men who will go and join the Marines. And many of them don't make it. They scrub out. But once they make it, and they carry the insignia Marine, they know, they live, they think, they stand, they dress, they speak, they act like a Marine. It's indelibly impressed upon them that I am one of the chosen. I am one of the few. I have a privilege, I have a responsibility, and it governs everything in my life. You can tell it the moment they walk in the room. Are you a Jesus guy? Are you a Jesus girl? Well, I come to church. That's not what I ask. But I pray once in a while. That's not what I'm asking. Is there in the heart of your spirit a gnawing, relentless conviction that I belong to Jesus? I was chosen by him personally. Not everyone fits that category. For while the scripture says that Jesus Christ died upon the cross for whosoever will, the Bible also says no man can come unto me except the Father call him. And I don't pretend to understand that mystery, but I can tell you this morning that if you have been converted to Jesus Christ, you belong to him. And it should mark you. It should mark me. It should be the foremost thought in my mind that I am heaven's property, that I am Jesus' team. And he delights to put upon me his reputation and share with me his responsibility and create in me by his spirit his personality, his character, his likeness, and put me in a role by which his will is accomplished on earth through my participatory efforts. I am chosen. Chosen. The last thing that paragraph tells me is, I was chosen to suffer. Black brother, pastor, was preaching a couple weeks ago, and he was wailing away about the fact that we have cultivated and developed a Christianity that has no cross, a salvation that offers no suffering. We have so manipulated, so marketized the gospel of Jesus Christ that it comes out like this. Hey, God's got a lot of goodies. Would you like to have some? He can really juice up your life. He's got all kinds of goodies. And he is like good old Santa Claus. He just can't wait to give you lots and lots and lots of good stuff. And you ought to have some of this. No, that is not the gospel. Jesus said, if they loved me, they'll love you. They hate me, they're going to hate you. If they persecuted me, they're going to persecute you. And this one who was converted would later write that God has called us to the honor and privilege of suffering for his name's sake. What have you suffered for being a Christian? Now, you're not going to suffer until you know you're chosen. And you're not going to know you're chosen until you've had a personal, individual, intimate experience with Jesus. And you're not going to know God except through Jesus. And you're not going to come to that God except he bore a hole in your heart and make you uncomfortable, make you feel terribly guilty because you are guilty and because you ought to be uncomfortable because your life affronts God. And your choices, he takes personally. And you're not going to care about that until God calls you by name. But if he has called you by name, and if you have responded to him with confession, and if you have invited him in his grace and mercy to fill your heart and life, and you've taken his name upon you, and you are now a follower of Jesus Christ, he has branded you, he has made you, he has chosen you to be his instrument, then expect to suffer. And don't whine when the suffering comes. Suffering is the pathway to maturity. Suffering is often the key to witnessing. Suffering is often the laboratory where God teaches us his most private, personal, and poignant truths. I will show him, God said. I will certainly show him how much he must suffer for my name. Saul, Paul, did not suffer to become a Christian. He suffered because he was a Christian. And I would like to challenge all of us this morning to stop babying ourselves in this fallen, corrupt world. Stop trying to find ways to escape suffering. Stop compromising. Step up. Be God's Marine. Face the consequences and do it for his kingdom and glory. You see, that's what a hero is. A hero is someone who, under the burden of assigned responsibility, takes a position expecting opposition and will not relent, will not run, will not quit, as long as there is strength, power, and energy to resist. Go ahead. Become a hero. Go ahead. Trust God to write your name in the extended chapter of Hebrews chapter 11, that chronicle of great men and women of faith who through faith conquered kingdoms, overcame oppressions, did this, did that, did this, did this. Why? Because they sensed the seal of God upon their hearts. We are called by the Lord Jesus Christ to suffer. Suffering means we put our own comfort, our own ease, our own personal agendas aside, and we look to him and say, Jesus, what wouldst thou have me do? Listen, the secret to Paul's effectiveness as a servant of Jesus Christ lay in the answer to those two questions. Who are you, Lord? I'm Jesus. What do you want me to do? I want you to suffer for my name's sake. I want you to be my witness. I want you to stand for me in the dark place. I want you to take up the cross and follow me. I want you to be my representative. Our Heavenly Father, thank you for the response of your people as they stand before you. Give them courage, conviction, peace, strength, all that we need to be your servants, to bear your name, to live out your truth in a world of error, to stand as your light in a world of darkness, to face the enemy, not flesh and blood, but the principalities, powers, rulers of the darkness of this age and all of their demonic demonstrations and demonic controls. Help us, Lord Jesus, to live out your choice and to stand with the chosen. Our Father, you know our hearts. You know our lives. You know our strengths and our weaknesses. Empower by your Spirit each of us to this morning ask that our lives would be a witness, a testimony about Jesus and the fullness of his grace, mercy, and love. Enable us to be a witness in our world as we sacrifice our interests for the ministry potential of touching a generation of young children and young families with who you are, Jesus, and why you matter. Lord Jesus, fill us with that same boldness that you gave Saul. Take us back into the world, determined to live out that seal that you placed upon us as your instrument. Give us courage to serve faithfully and to suffer faithfully. Thank you, Father, for choosing us, not because we deserve it, but because of your love for us. And I pray that the kind of personal experience with you that marked the conversion of Saul, changed his heart, changed his values, changed his career. I pray that that powerful encounter with the living God would fill our hearts and minds and energize our responses till Jesus comes. Friend, if you have not received this one called Jesus, I urge you, cry out to him and do not rest until you have met him and yielded to him your heart, your life, your soul. Dismiss us now to be heroes, heroes who bear your name and do your will. In Jesus' name we pray. God's people said, Amen.
0: No one should submit to suffering for Jesus' sake who hasn't been called and chosen. If we've had no Damascus Road crisis, no confrontation with a holy God, then it's just another Tuesday. On Right Start today, we concluded Jim's message, Hero, Chosen to Suffer. 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
16: Today, expect a mix of sunshine and a few clouds with toasty conditions reaching a high of 94. Tonight will be warm and very humid under a crystal clear sky with a low of 75. Tomorrow anticipate record-tying temperatures and humidity along with hazy sun as the high climbs to 98. I'm meteorologist Joe Lundberg on AM 880 and 104.5 The Word WRFD.
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0: Well, what do you think? What letter of the alphabet do you have for your marriage? Today on Focus on the Family with Jim Daly, we're going to be exploring some simple ways that you can really revolutionize your relationship with your spouse. I'm John Fuller, and we're so glad you've joined us.
1: It's good nobody said F. I think we'd all go, what? But it could be friendship. That's a good one. Not a letter grade like failure, right? But, you know, the longer I've been married, the more I realize that it's not the big things that destroy marriage. Those things do, whether it's addiction, infidelity, you know, those big things that can happen. But over time, all the little things can add up to drifting apart and no longer being in love with each other. Mm-hmm. So today we want to cover those A to Z ideas, and it gives us a simple framework with our guests to kind of better understand what to think about when you're in that moment with your spouse and what you need to do to preserve and grow and deepen your love in your marriage.
0: Mm-hmm. And Jason and Tori Benham are back with us today, and they've developed a list of 30 different, simple, effective ideas that couples can use to strengthen their relationship. And these are things you can start doing today. So the Benhams were here last year, and we covered just a few items from those 30. And Jason and Tori are relationship coaches and speakers and authors, and they've got a podcast. It's great. You should listen. It's called Beauty and Battle. And the list they've developed is, well, more or less based on their book, A to Z Marriage. It's got more than 26. It's got 30 ways, 30 days.
1: There's four more letters.
0: Indeed, to relational transformation. You can learn more about the Benhams in this great little book at our website.
1: Jason and Tori, welcome back. It's good to finish the alphabet with you.
2: Thank you. So good to be here.
1: Reminds me of third grade. A, yeah. B, C. Yeah. Do you guys still have to sing the alphabet to get to the letter you need?
0: No, but you know, here's the crazy thing.
1: Did you ever do that?
2: Yes.
1: A, B, C, D,
2: oh,
1: E, F, G.
2: Oh,
1: yeah, yeah, yeah, G. Yeah.
0: Okay, I had the idea for this book, and I said, okay, so let's do 30 principles, which would be a principle a day for a month, 30 principles to marriage transformation. I was like, and I'll follow the alphabet. Now, I got an 820 on my SAT, and I decided to count how many letters are in the alphabet, and I realized there was only 26, so we just added a few at the end.
2: You plus letters.
1: I think that's awesome. Yeah. I love that. But you go with AA and BB.
0: Yeah, yeah you can.
1: You know, that's what you do.
0: That's exactly what I did.
1: Yeah. Well, it is fun. You know, the one I wanted to start with today, and again, if people missed it, they can go to the archives, get the app for the phone, and you can listen to it that way or go to the website, but... let's start with Z.
0: Just to go right
1: to the most difficult of all letters. Yeah. What'd you come up with Z?
0: Well, you know, I remember looking at that and I thought, well, where am I going to get Z? And I looked up the word, because I was looking for something that involved humor. And I looked up the word zanyism.
1: Hmm. Okay.
0: So like zany.
1: Uh-huh.
0: And it's all about humor. And I started talking to Tori and I was like, you know, one of the things that has helped us.

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4: In November of 1863, President Abraham Lincoln spoke for just over 2 minutes at a battlefield in Gettysburg, Pennsylvania. He spoke less than 300 words, but they served to redefine a nation. At Gettysburg, Lincoln reminded Americans that the Civil War wasn't just about preserving territory. It was about preserving the idea that a nation built on liberty could endure, that it must endure. He spoke of sacrifice, of unfinished work, and of a government of the people, by the people, for the people. In America's darkest hour, Lincoln pointed our nation back to its founding ideals and challenged future generations to live up to them.
6: 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You say, well, you know, what's the big deal about doubt? 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
7: 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The Christian walk is full of disciplines, the trials, the setbacks, the hard seasons that God uses to shape our faith from the inside out. And one of the hardest is when life lets us down and we feel like we've lost all hope. You see, disillusionment is that crushing feeling when something we counted on turns out to be false. It's actually stronger than disappointment, and it can shake us to our core. But God never leaves us nor forsakes us. So today, Pastor Jack teaches that confusion can grow into doubt, and doubt makes us hesitate when God says go. But receiving His Word into our hearts builds a faith that overcomes the world. Now, with his message called The Discipline of Disillusionment, here's pastor and Bible teacher, Jack Hibbs.
8: The Bible says in Psalm 61:1, "Hear my cry, O God." Listen to the psalmist in his sense of disillusionment. "Hear my cry, O God. Attend to my prayer. From the end of the earth, I will cry to you when my heart is," what? "Overwhelmed. Lead me to the rock that is higher than I." You're supposed to pause right there. I don't know if you know that or not. That's his prayer. He's crying out. He's disillusioned. He's overwhelmed. And you wait, and you wait, and you think about what he's talking about. There's a pause. And then you look at the next statement. "For you have been a shelter for me." This is the answer now. It's come. "You have been a shelter for me, a strong tower from the enemy. I will abide in your tabernacle forever. I will trust in the shelter of your wings." And at the end, it says, Selah. Selah is Hebrew. It means this: pause and meditate on this. It means get it under your skin. Don't go to the next statement without getting this under your skin. How do you like that? Every time you see the word Selah, you're supposed to stop and pray that into your life. How do you fight off disillusionment? There's times, people in life, and it will come to you, where you'll sit down as Job did in a heap of ashes and just sit there, and no one can understand you. No one can relate to you. No one feels what you feel. You can't even form words anymore. Have you ever been to that place? And you just sit in that moment and you say, "Oh God, where are you? I'm filled with fear. I'm filled with confusion. I don't know which way to go." And you wait. Selah, wait, wait. "My soul waits for the Lord like those who wait for the morning." In 1 John 4:18, the Bible says, "There is no fear in love, but perfect love casts out fear." That's God's love, because fear involves torment. Are you terrified? Are you fearful and timid? "But he who fears has not been made complete in love." What does that verse mean? It means that if you and I are tormented and confused and disillusioned, then we have not become dyed in the wool, as it were, in the love of God. It's present. The love of God is there, but I've not let it saturate my life. Why? I'm too busy texting, working, eating, whatever. And no wonder why we have such a hard time. Listen, if you're going through a trouble in life, the greatest thing you can do right now is grab a Bible and sit down and say, "Lord," in fact, here's a bonus verse, not in my notes, coming right off the top of my head. It's John 15:7. Jesus said, "If my word abides in you, you may ask what you will, and it shall be done unto you. Herein is my Father glorified." You just sit down, you let the word of God come in your life. Why? Because that's what you're going to speak out. If the word's in you, it's going to come out. But when it gets into you, it changes the whole situation. James chapter 1 verse 12 says, "Blessed is the man who endures temptation." Maybe you're going through it now. "For when he has been approved, he will receive the crown of life, which the Lord has promised to those who love him. Let no one say when he's tempted, 'I'm tempted by God.' For God cannot be tempted by evil, nor does he himself tempt anyone with evil." God doesn't use evil to tempt people. So right now, if in your life you are fighting the disillusionment, just know this, that it's coming against you to deceive you, to breed confusion. If tonight you're saying, "Man, I don't know what to believe anymore. I was talking to some Mormons, and I was talking to some Jehovah's Witnesses. I was talking to some Muslims, and I don't know what to believe anymore." Listen, the enemy loves confusion. Get back to the Bible, back to the Word. It's always your rescue. It's always your place to go. Psalm 127:1 says, "Unless the Lord builds the house, they labor in vain who build it. Unless the Lord guards the city, the watchman stays awake in vain." What does that verse mean in light of disillusionment and confusion? Lord, I need you. Didn't Elijah, if you think about it, he was really, He put himself in an awesome position on Mount Carmel when he was the only one up there. And all the prophets of the Astaroths and Baal, by the way, which were 850 in total, if you count them all up there on the mountaintop, and they're all there with the false gods, and Elijah's there with the real God. He put himself, listen, you say, well, I want to see God move in my life. I want to see God shake the earth. That's cool, but you got to put yourself in the place where God is going to shake the earth. He's just not, you're not going to walk out on the street and say, okay, God, I want to see some action. Do something. He's not going to do nothing. What's he going to do that for? So you go, wow, that was great. No, you know what? You follow him. Wherever he's going, there's going to be action. As long as God is active in this church, I'm going to be here. When he moves on, dude, I'm moving. If he's not moving here, I don't want to be here. Wherever he's going, you can bank on this. He's going to be doing something. Imagine all the crowds. Jesus is preaching and teaching, raising the dead, cleansing the lepers. He's going along. And no wonder why. Josephus, for example, tells us at one point there's 100,000 people following Jesus. Can you imagine? The Rose Bowl is following Jesus. 100,000 people. And they saw stuff. Why? Because they didn't go to some theater or rig it up that way. They followed Jesus. You want to see stuff? Follow Jesus. Keep your eyes on him. So how do we get clear of confusion? I'm going to give you a verse. You say, well, Pastor, you told me about it. What do I do? This is what you do. It's 1 John 5:3-6. 1 John 5:3-6. Watch this. For this is the love of God. Yep, God loves you. That we keep his commandments, and his commandments are not burdensome. They're not heavy. For whatever is born of God overcomes the world. And this is the victory. All right, here it comes. That has overcome the world. Our faith. Who is he who overcomes the world? But he who believes that Jesus is what? The Son of God. There is no heaven, no salvation, no eternity for you if you do not believe that Jesus is the Son of God. This is he who came by water and blood, Jesus Christ, not only by water, but by water and blood. And it is the Spirit who bears witness, because the Spirit is truth. Point two tonight. The discipline of disillusionment is this. Disillusionment breeds or deceives, I should say, us by generating doubt. Listen, very important. Notice the buildup. Confusion leads to doubt. If you're going to write this in a chronology, confusion, if we allow it in our lives, if we don't deal with it with the Word of God, it will lead to doubt. You say, well, you know, what's the big deal about doubt? Doubt can kill you. Doubt's a big deal. Whenever I think of doubt, this is the way my mind's wired. When I think of doubt, I think of a situation that happened when I was so young, and I was soloing. My instructor, he thought I was ready to fly the plane by myself. And he signs my logbook, puts it in the back of the seat behind me, and he says, and he gets out of there, he steps out of the plane. I mean, we're on the ground. He steps out of the plane. And he says, okay, you're ready to go. Man, let me tell you something. I can't exactly describe to you all the sensations I was having at that moment. But you are expected to go fly that thing around the county and bring it back down while he stands there and waits. And you're the first time you've ever been alone. And let me tell you something. When you get ready to go, it's do or die. And if you hesitate, if there's doubt, then either you were not paying attention, and by that, at that moment, you wished that you would have been paying attention. Doubt will fill your heart, and you probably, I mean, I can't imagine you have a heart attack or something. So you pull into position, and the tower says, 269 Juliet, cleared for takeoff. And you push in that throttle, man. And you start going, and you start thinking. You think thoughts you've never thought before. What if this thing doesn't get off the ground? What if the wings don't work? What if the engine cuts out? What if a dog runs across the runway? What if I have to go to the bathroom? What if, I mean, he's like, everything comes up in your mind. And it's that moment, getting goosebumps. Chris, you know what I'm talking about? You know what I'm talking about. Yeah, you pull back, man, for the first time, you're all by yourself. It's just you and God. And you start, and you tick off. And it's like, I can do this. But if you hesitate, the runway's only so long. Doubt will cause you to hesitate. Hesitating is never good when God said go. Waiting is a great thing. Don't confuse waiting with hesitating. God says, wait upon the Lord. And you say, okay, God, I'm going to wait. I'm waiting. And then when he says, okay, now go, you don't hesitate.
9: 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And now, let's get back to today's message. Once again, here's Pastor Jack.
8: When the Lord says to Moses, he's got 2.5 million Jewish brothers and sisters behind him, coming out of Egypt, and the Lord says, Moses, pull into position and hold. Moses, stand by. Wait. Moses, you're cleared for takeoff. You know what Moses did when God said that to him? God says, go. And Moses says, he turns around. Hey, everyone, I want you to see the salvation of God. And the Lord says, Moses, what are you doing standing here speaking to the people? I said, go. And then he gets into the water, and then the rest is history. Wait upon the Lord, but when the Lord says go, you go. And listen, doubt will keep us from going. Doubt is what you and I hear all the time in our heads. It ain't going to work. I'll look like a fool. Nothing's going to happen. Do you hear that in your head? Yes, you do. We all hear that. We hear that. That's why we don't sign up for stuff. I don't. I'm not going to do it. You sign up. I'm not going to do it. I can't. We don't want to fail because we have doubt. Disillusionment generates doubt. In 1 Peter chapter 1, verse 3, the Bible says, blessed be the God and Father of our Lord Jesus Christ, who according to his abundant mercy has begotten us again to a living hope through the resurrection of Jesus Christ from the dead. That's your foundation. To an inheritance incorruptible, undefiled, and that does not fade away. Thank God. You need to write that verse down if you just looked at your stock portfolio there. If you looked at Wall Street, you're going to want that verse. And it's reserved in heaven for you, who are kept by the power of God through faith for salvation, ready to be revealed in the last time. In this you greatly rejoice, though now for a little while, if need be, you have been grieved by various trials, disillusionment, that the genuineness of your faith, being more precious than gold that perishes, though it is tested by fire, may be found to praise, honor, and glory at the revelation of Jesus Christ. Man, that's awesome. I don't want to beat this with a stick, but all of this stuff about buying gold, buying silver, I wish I was a bazillionaire because I would have commercials come on right after that guy's commercial and say, the Bible says your faith in God is worth more than gold and silver. And you can have all the gold and silver in the world, but if you don't have faith, when the Lord comes back, you ain't got nothing but gold and silver, and you can't eat it. The greatest thing. You say, well, Pastor, you make fun of gold, but you know what? That's going to be the currency, man. That's going to be the big deal. You know what? So what? I read my Bible. I read all the way through. And the end of my Bible says there's going to be a day coming. You want to be rich? First of all, put faith in God. Number two, if you don't want to put faith in God and you want to go through the tribulation period with your hair on fire and stuff like that, the Bible says you better have a lot of wheat. So start buying. Go down to Wonder Bread, get a bunch of bread, because the Bible says you're going to have to work all day for one slice of bread. Think of that. I'd rather have faith in God. Why? Well, if I get shot, get old, drop dead, get hit by a truck, lightning strike me, fall off this pulpit and break my neck. It's an insurance against everything. Think about that. What do you have? Affleck, I heard that. I can hear everything from up here. Affleck. Jesus, man, it's Jesus. You guys, Satan hates our faith. He hates our faith so much so. I read it in the opening. We'll read it in totality. Matthew 13:18. We looked at it earlier, but watch it all the way through. Jesus said, therefore, hear the parable of the sower. When anyone hears the word of God or the word of the kingdom and does not understand it, then the wicked one comes and snatches away that which was sown in his heart. This is he who received the seed by the wayside, off to the side, didn't care too much about it. But he who received the seed on stony places, this is he who hears the word of God and immediately receives it with joy. Oh, I got born again. I went forward. They're all happy about it, and you're happy for them. But watch this. They immediately receive the word of God with joy. Yet, verse 21, he has no root in himself. Doesn't let it grow deep. But endures only for a while. For when tribulation or persecution arises because of the word, they mock him for being a Christian. Immediately he stumbles. Now he who has received seed among the thorns is he who hears the word of God, and the cares of this world and the deceitfulness of riches choke the word, and it becomes unfruitful. But he who received the seed on good ground is he who hears the word and understands it, and who indeed bears fruit and produces some 100-fold, some 60, some 30. Listen, Satan hates your faith. Charles Spurgeon said, and it's a wonderful quote, he says, when we doubt, we are putting faith in Satan. That's the world he traffics in. So how do we overcome doubt? Matthew 14:26. Matthew 14, verse 26 to 31. And when the disciples saw Jesus walking on the sea, they were troubled, saying, it is a ghost. I think you guys know by now, we haven't gone through the Gospels. In the Jewish mind, right, they believed in their traditions that right before you die, the proof of your impending death was that you would see a ghost before you died. That's why they shouted, it's a ghost! Translation, we're all going to die and there's no hope for us. We're disillusioned. And they cried out for fear. But immediately Jesus spoke to them saying, be of good cheer. What an awesome contradiction. Jesus walking along. Hey, what are you guys doing? Be of good cheer. Come on, man. Imagine. He's not going, no, guys, no. He's just walking along on the water. Oh, man. Be of good cheer. It is I. Do not be afraid. And Peter answered and said to him, Lord, if it's you. I love this. Watch this. Lord, if it's you, command me to come to you on the water. You can analyze that forever. Why did he say that? Was it a God moment? Did God put it in his head? Probably. So I don't know. That's reading too much into it. Okay, well, what was going on? He's in a boat. He hears Jesus say, peace. It's all good. Don't worry about it. This is my thought. Not Bible. My thought. Peter says, I'm out of this. Call me. If it's you, call me. I think Peter's saying, get me away from these guys. Get me out of this boat. I don't want to be in this boat with these guys. We just go from thinking we're going to pass from one world into the next in death. You come walking on the water. I want to be with you any old day, even if it's walking on water, than in a boat with a bunch of screaming, maniac, panic people. I can't take it. Now, you would say, well, Peter's just like them. They're all crying. Yes. But when you see the light, you don't want to hang around that anymore. When Jesus says, be of good cheer, it is I, don't be afraid. The last thing on earth you want to do is hang around with people who are absolutely terrified at their shadow. Come on, let's go. It'll never work. No, come on, let's go. Let's follow Jesus. It'll never happen. You're going to get killed. Watch out. You're going to poke your eye out. Peter says, that's it, I'm coming. It's safer with Jesus on the water than in a boat with all these crybabies. It's amazing. Doubt is dangerous. So, how to overcome it? I'm going to give you just two little statements, and I think it's beneficial. Receiving the word of God into our hearts. The Bible says faith comes by hearing, hearing by the word of God, Romans 10:17. So receiving the word of God, determining I am going to receive the word of God. You say, what does that look like? Well, listen, tonight, tomorrow morning, get up and you say, I'm going to receive the word of God right now. And you're going to read it. Number two is putting ourselves into a place where faith has to be exercised. This is the number one I can handle. I'm going to pick up the word of God. Now watch. I'm going to pick up the word of God. Okay, and the next thing you're supposed to do is put yourself in a place to exercise faith. You guys, the Bible, you guys, are you with me right now? Can you hear me? The Bible, we read it. What are we reading it for? If we're not determining to put it into practice, then read the newspaper. When we read the Bible, we're supposed to put it down after we're done and put on our gloves and strap on our helmet and go out into this world. That's why we're in the Bible. It makes all the difference in the world.
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19: This afternoon, expect clouds to clear up, making way for some sunshine and warm temperatures, reaching a high of 94. Tonight will be warm and extremely humid under a clear sky with a low of 74. Tomorrow, anticipate record-tying temperatures and high humidity with hazy sunshine as the mercury climbs to a high of 98. I'm meteorologist Joe Lundberg on AM 880 and 104.5 The Word WRFD.
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21: Welcome to Meeting with God. Meeting with God is the radio teaching ministry of Vertical Church in Columbus. You know, Meeting with God is about experiencing the life-altering power of the gospel of Jesus Christ. I want to encourage you today as we go to God's Word to embrace God's grace coming to you and respond to Him in prayer.
22: You know, as we continue this series on stewardship, which is called Money, God's Way, today we're going to be looking at My Heart Set Free to Provide for My Household. You know, typically when someone in a church, usually a pastor or a finance team member or an elder, stands up and begins to talk about finances as it relates to the church and to the people of God, typically, what do you expect next? A discussion about the fact that we need to give more. We need to honor the Lord in our finances. We have needs in the church. We have people that have needs in the church. And that's all very real. God has a lot of thoughts about tithing, about generosity, about giving, and those will come at the right time. But today I want to flip it around. And think about this, the 90-10 rule. 90-10 rule. Now, if you don't know what that means and you can't figure it out, we'll get to it in a couple weeks, the other side of that. But typically, Scripture talks about tithing, and that's the practice that my wife and I have, giving 10% of our income back to the work of God. Now, typically, again, that's what we think of when we talk about stewardship and churches. But what about that whole other part? What about the 90%? What about the part that God has given to me that I am also stewarding? There is so much in Scripture that often is never even touched on about what am I supposed to do in stewarding my resources, the 90% that God calls me to invest in many different areas, especially related to my family. If you want to turn there, I'm going to have a number of Scriptures today. The first one we're going to go to is 1 Timothy 5:8. The focus today is on my heart set free to provide for my household. Paul begins this thought, 1 Timothy chapter 5, verse 8. He's been talking about the need of the church to provide for widows and for widows who have families. The families are meant to provide for their mothers and grandmothers. And he says this, "But if anyone does not provide for his relatives, and especially for the members of his household, he has denied the faith and is worse than an unbeliever." What? That's not the verse you typically read in church when you're thinking about finances, but it's a very, very, very important principle about providing for our families. Now, for most of us, it's like, duh, that's kind of common sense. I tell you, one of the greatest joys and privileges as an adult is to have children and to provide for them and to bring blessing into their lives. Or at Christmas time or other times to see family members and to give them gifts and to provide for them and to bless them. A giving is certainly a blessing within our own family. But too many times, and as a pastor, you're all too aware of this, and all you need to do is watch a little television, there's too many examples of people that don't even live out this basic concept. I was watching with my family one of the most fascinating TV shows I've ever watched. It was on Netflix. You can look this up today if you want. Have some fun this afternoon because you'll be inside. So some great ideas on what to do, unless you're going sledding, is to watch this series. It's from the History Channel. It's on Netflix.

them, don't trust me. What a statement. But I want to look at this. How are we to provide for our families? And what does it mean? Maybe I would never think of walking away from my family. But what does it mean to adequately provide, biblically, to provide and to steward my resources so that I can care for my family according to what Scripture tells me? As I said, one of the greatest blessings is for a man or a woman, and if you're married, as a couple, to care for your children and provide for them. Now, once you jot this down, faithful stewardship means that I must provide for my household. I must provide for my household. Now, fathers, and men, I want to get your attention here for just a minute. I want to say a couple things very important. When we think of this term provision, I love the men in our church and their passion to work hard and to provide for their families, as with many mothers who work hard both inside and outside the home to provide for their families. But men, I want to talk to you for a minute. I want you to hear me on something. There's two things that we need to keep in mind that maybe you haven't heard before or haven't thought about for a while. First is, a provision as a father and as a husband is more than just money. Okay, I know we're talking about money here, but I want you to think about this. Some fathers go wholeheartedly into providing for their family financially, but forget about providing spiritually, spiritual direction, love, care, feedback. And sometimes forget about the emotional aspect, about providing emotional support and love and time to their families. So I don't want us to go and miss some very important things. Fathers, we're called to provide for our families across the board. If you have questions about that, go to Deuteronomy chapter 6, among many other passages throughout Scripture. Here's the other thing I want to say to men. This is wisdom, okay? I don't want you to get confused between wisdom and God's word. But I heard somebody say something that I thought was very, very wise about marriages. It said, men, if you go back to Genesis, men were called to work the ground first. And in your marriage, if you want to help your marriage thrive in conjunction with this concept of finances, make sure that you work hard enough and think strategically enough to provide for your family so your wife does not have to work and you have the basic necessities. Now, you might not have the biggest house in the world. You might not have the nicest, newest cars. You might not have brand new curtains. Who needs curtains anyways? You might not have all the things she wants. If she wants to work and add more aspects of that, my wife doesn't work outside the home. She might someday. That's kind of frosting on the cake. But men, you should provide enough, or go back to school, or do something different so that you can provide enough for your family. Your wife does not have to work. That's one of the needs, emotional needs, that a wife has for stability, and that's a need that a man needs to bring to the table in his home. Does that make sense? Again, that's wisdom. I don't have a verse for that per se, but it's built on the principles of Scripture. Faithful stewardship means that I must provide for my household. That's what faithful stewardship is. That's what we're going for. Last week, we looked at the foundation of biblical stewardship. Do you remember what the little line was? The foundation of biblical stewardship is that God owns it all. I am just a steward. I am a steward. God owns it all. Okay? And then we looked at the necessity of being a faithful steward. I want to draw a concept for you. I think this will be really helpful in grasping all these different things we're going to be talking about, some of which we'll address today, some of which are yet to come. But I want you to look up here for a minute, and you see I'm standing on a platform, right? This is my foundation, okay? If you have a house and you don't have a foundation, you're not going to have a house for very long. You need a foundation, and the foundation of everything we're talking about from God's word is that God owns it all, and we talked about that last week. But now I want you to imagine with me that there's a three-legged stool up here. You ever see one of those? Those three-legged stools? So like the seat, the part that you sit on, or if you're a kid, you stand on and scare your mother to death, is the seat, okay? That is called faithful stewardship, okay? And that's what we're going for. But faithful stewardship, what I'm going to sit on here, rests on three legs, all of which are key to us living biblically and having a faithful stewardship before the Lord. Let me give you those three legs. You're going to write these down in your notes here. A faithful stewardship stands on three legs. Here's the first one, working diligently. Working diligently. Here's the second leg,

0: trusting God completely. Trusting God completely. Here's the last leg. Planning wisely. Now again, the foundation is God owns it all. It does not pay to sit on a stool that is in standing in thin air. Unless you're jumping out of a plane and you have a really good parachute. But that doesn't exist. You need a foundation of God owns everything, and that means I'm going to be a steward. Then there's the seat of which we're going to put our, we're going to rest ourselves on. This is what our accountability to the Lord will be for faithful stewardship, and that rests on three legs. Now think about this. Working diligently, trusting God completely, and planning wisely. If you take, you ever sat on a two-legged stool? If I were sitting, trying to sit on a two-legged stool, what would that mean? It means that I'll be sitting on the floor pretty soon, won't I? God forbid there's only one leg of the stool. And I want you to see that if we're going to approach God's word and grasp all of the wisdom and the truth that is required for biblical stewardship, you need all three. And they all three need to be operational. They all three need to be strong if we're going to be able to honor the Lord in this area of finances, which someday we will give an account for.
1: 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You know, I pray that as you listen to Meeting with God Daily, you are growing in your passion to follow Jesus Christ. But you know, following Jesus is more than just listening to sermons. It's about serving Him with our gifts and abilities. Hey, can I encourage you to think about what would be the next step of faith in serving Christ in your church or your community? And you know, if you don't have a church, let me invite you to visit our church family at 1290 Old Henderson Road in Columbus.
0: Now, the rest of the series that we're going to be going through the next few weeks here in March is really basically an extension of this concept. And bringing each of them to light, I want to go to the first leg of the stool. We're going to be talking about that this morning, and the second leg of the stool in a few minutes. Why don't you jot this down first? Providing for my household requires working diligently. Genesis chapter 2, verse 15 says this, at the beginning of creation of this world, it says, the Lord took the man and put him in the Garden of Eden to work it and keep it. I love that verse because I think it really lays out a great deal of what we're talking about. First, he set him in the garden not to enjoy it, not to take a vacation, but to work it. And I think sometimes in our world, work gets a bad rap. Now, you can abuse work. It's called workaholism. There's all kinds of things you can do. But I believe that work is a gift from God. And I don't believe that when we get to heaven, it's going to be like the ultimate Disney vacation, okay? It's not going to be like, oh, work is done. Sin will be done. But I believe that work is a gift from God. It's the joy of doing something with our hands and building and making and creating and using the God-given creativity and energy that God has given us. And if you go back to the garden, work wasn't a bad thing. Notice that it says, too, that God put him in the garden to work and to keep. That's stewardship. That's keeping up, using, making productive. Sadly, we gave up the perfect work environment to follow the advice of a charming snake. And ever since, work has been about pain and brokenness. And provision has been lacking. So many times you read any magazine that has any global scope, and there's something in there about how there's not enough in this place, or there's corruption in this place or that place, and there's all of these broken aspects. Think about the epidemic of poverty. Not enough. In some cases, never enough. What's the answer to that? How do we approach that scripturally? Well, a few weeks ago, I was my wife and I went to Arizona for a retreat, a senior pastors and wives retreat, all the harvest from Canada and the United States and Mexico and all kinds of places. We had a very interesting discussion talking about harvest, talking about missions, talking about a lot of very important things. But there was a man there who spoke at our retreat named Wayne Grudem. He wrote probably the most influential theologian of our generation, evangelically. And I have his systematic theology. This is probably one of the most well-known, probably the most well-known theology book in this generation. And as we were there, you would also know Wayne Grudem. If you have an ESV study Bible, he was the general editor of that. He's very gifted in many things. But Wayne was talking, and he was sharing about an experience that he had had. He was at a conference, and a lady from Kenya walked up after the conference. And on this topic of poverty, she looked at him and said, "Is our nation just cursed? Is that why we're stuck in this place of endless poverty? Is our nation cursed?" Well, Wayne said, I didn't really know what to say. I didn't really have categories to even answer the question. But it got him thinking, and he began to research, and he got connected with an economist named Barry Asmus. And together, they wrote a book called The Poverty of Nations. What he did is he began, it's called The Poverty of Nations, A Sustainable Solution. You probably recognize the title as just a different take on one of the most famous books ever written called The Wealth of Nations by Adam Smith. But in this book, Dr. Grudem and Barry Asmus looked at why is it that certain nations can provide for themselves and develop and use creativity and create wealth while other nations seem to be in a cycle of poverty that just gets worse and worse? And in some cases, even though they've been given many resources from other nations, seem to squander them. What is behind all that? And they researched, you could even look at my notes if you wanted, they put together literally, I think it was like 70-some concepts that go into whether a nation will be filled with poverty or abundance. Well, he made one really important statement that I thought really stood out to me, and as we're looking here at the concept of provision, you know, the question comes up, do we who are in the first world or those who are wealthy, is there a expectation, as some Christians have said, that we have an obligation before God to help those who are stuck in poverty? Do we? Well, God's word has a lot to say about the poor. And generosity is critical to the life of a believer. We'll talk about that in a few weeks. But unlike some Christians who would say those who have ought to always give to those who have not, Dr. Grudem made this statement. He said, generosity solves urgent needs, but generosity does not solve poverty. And sadly, the church many times just pours money at things but doesn't solve the problem. Well, I want you to think about this now as we come back into our own lives. We're looking at stewardship both as a church and as individual families. What does God's word say to us about providing for our family long term? In Dr. Grudem's book, if you wanted to pick it up, it's a great book. You could even, if you want to peek at some of the concepts he raises, you could look at this after the service. But one of the things that he pointed out is it is essential for a nation to set up a situation where people can work hard and be productive. Now, you can read more on that if you'd like, but I want to look at it as it comes to Scripture. Proverbs chapter 28, verse 19 and 20 says, whoever works his land will have plenty of bread, but he who follows worthless pursuits will have plenty of poverty. A faithful man will abound with blessings, but whoever hastens to be rich will not go unpunished. Providing for my household requires working diligently. Let me give you a few other verses from Proverbs. It says, a slack hand causes poverty, but the hand of the diligent makes rich. Proverbs 13:4 says, the soul of the sluggard craves and gets nothing, while the soul of the diligent is richly supplied. Proverbs 14:23, in all toil there is profit, but mere talk tends only to poverty. Proverbs 21:5, the plans of the diligent lead surely to abundance, but everyone who is hasty comes only to poverty. You see, God's word has a lot to say about this concept of poverty versus productivity. Now, I want to be very careful to say this right at the beginning here. If you're in a bad place financially, that does not automatically mean that you're not working hard. Okay, I want to say that very clearly. Okay, some people will, no matter who you are, no matter how faithfully you walk before the Lord, there will be seasons that will be hard. And there will be seasons that are uncomfortable. Okay, we don't judge people's spirituality by their bank account. Okay, that's wrong.

0: That's sin. But Scripture says clearly that those who work hard will, over time, have an abundance, will have enough. It doesn't mean that you'll be the next Rockefeller, okay? That's not what Scripture is saying. I want us to be developing a biblical understanding of finances. And maybe you've never really done that. One of the things I appreciate about Travis, our treasurer, is when we were beginning these discussions, he was sending me pictures of all the Bible verses he had highlighted in his Bible based on finances. That's his passion, to help people get out of debt, to get in a better place financially, and to steward their resources well. And he had all these verses. He just kept texting me. I told him, send me all you got, man. Just send me the. And he just kept texting me. And it got me thinking. I thought it'd be a great little challenge for those of us here who maybe would be up to a challenge to do, I'll call it the green marker challenge, okay? And that is, I'm going to challenge you, if you're up for this, to get your Bible and for this next month to read a proverb every day and to look for what God's word says about money and about the character that influences money. Does that make sense? Now, there'll be a few chapters where it won't come up, and you'll just have to be okay with that, you know, highlight something else in that chapter. But who would be up for that challenge? I have a green marker or a green pen for you if you're willing to go for that. All right, marker or pen? All right. This is why you sit in the front rows. Anybody else want one? All right. Here's what I'm going to ask you to do. When you're doing this, if you're on Twitter and you have a thought, and you're like, oh, this verse is amazing, and I have a little thought that goes with it. You know, go on Twitter, maybe write a thought or put a verse down, and then put hashtag money God's way. And we'll all kind of learn together, have some fun learning from Scripture on what God's word says. But going back to this concept of providing for my household requires working diligently. Again, most of us would say, I know I'm supposed to work hard. And if I don't work hard, my boss gets cranky. But I want to talk to you for a minute about a few, what I'm going to call stewardship rats. Stewardship rats. And when you hear the word rat, I don't know what you're thinking. I mean, I guess now, I did some study on this, I guess some people consider rats to be pets nowadays. When I think of rat, I think of trap, kill, poison. Just a few thoughts that come to my mind. Scary, dirty, but whatever your thought, if you're a save the rats person, you might need to hold off on this illustration. But as I was reading about rats this week, I came across a really interesting concept. There's this temple called the Karni Mata Temple. It's in northeastern India. I have a little article I found on National Geographic. And I'm going to show you a picture of this temple. This is outside the temple. It's an ornate, isolated Hindu temple that was constructed in the early 1900s as a tribute to the rat goddess Karni Mata. By far the most intriguing aspect of the interior of this temple is the 20,000 odd rats that called this temple home. In Hinduism, many deities take animal forms. One lady writes, the main theological point is that there's no dividing line between what forms gods or goddesses can use. And there's nothing to say that they can't take the form of a fish or bird or even a rat, writes Rachel Fell McDermott. Now, this temple draws Hindu visitors from across the country, even around the world, hoping for blessings, as well as a curious tourist. And inside, shoes are not permitted. Tourists and worshipers alike hope to have rats run across their feet for good luck. Now, if that hasn't turned your stomach yet, I continue. Eating food or drinking water that previously has been sampled by a rat is considered to be a supreme blessing. But there's one rare blessing that draws the most attention, and that is the sighting of a white rat. The white rats are believed to be a manifestation of Karni Mata herself or her kin. Sighting them is a special charm, and visitors put in extensive efforts to bring them forth, offering a candy-like food to draw these white rats out into the open. Now, unlike the rest of the world, where rats are commonly killed for inhabiting the same space as humans, in this temple, the rat residents are treated with sincere devotion. The veneration is so complete that if someone accidentally steps on a rat and kills it, they are expected to buy a gold or silver rat and place it in the temple as atonement. Wow. Now, I found it interesting they would even mention the term atonement. Atonement comes not through doing more things and more sacrifices and more crazy religious experiences or duties. We know that through Jesus Christ, we have atonement once and for all. Jesus Christ took our place, took our sin on him. We are forever free. Amen? That's the glory of the gospel.
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4: 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The Declaration of Independence wasn't just a breakup letter for King George. 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
15: 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That all the mountains will all of a sudden become level? No, I don't think it means that at all. But it means we can begin to experience God in ways that let the purposes of God break forth in our lives that will be dramatically different than what you will accomplish on your own if you will begin to pray. Simple little prayers. God, I need your help. Lord, help me. And Jesus did.
14: 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We'll be back to the message in just a moment. But first, we want to tell you about Pastor Alan's new book. 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That's 855-577-2255. We're so glad you're here to listen. Today's program will complete the message we began yesterday. Here's Pastor Alan with part two of Prayer and God's Power.
15: We're going to learn a little bit about prayer. We're going to learn everything. This is not a master class, because I'm not a master. But I know the master, and I'm yielded to his authority, and I am a learner. So I would invite you to join me in learning a bit. In Luke, Jesus is with his disciples, and it says Jesus was praying, and when he finished, one of his disciples said to him, "Lord, teach us to pray." And Jesus responded, "That's the dumbest idea I've ever heard." That's not what he said at all, is it? "Lord, teach us to pray." And he said, "Oh, okay, pray like this." What I can deduce from that is we can learn to pray. These are people Jesus recruited. He saw value in Peter, James, and John. They've watched him do miracles. They have seen remarkable things happening. But in spite of all of those things, they recognize there's a deficit within them. They're not particularly comfortable with prayer. I wonder if we can have the courage to say to ourselves, "I'm not as comfortable with prayer as I would like to be. I want to learn to pray." I've been sharing with you in the last few weeks about how God's been changing the focus of my prayer life in some pretty significant ways. But I believe that if we would acknowledge that we can learn to pray, it will change the conversation for us. Look in Matthew chapter 9. Jesus stepped into a boat and he crossed over and he came to his own town, Capernaum. And some men brought him a paralytic lying on a mat. And Jesus saw their faith and he said to the paralytic, "Take heart, son, your sins are forgiven." Well, at this, some of the teachers of the law said to themselves, "This fellow's blaspheming." And Jesus knew their hearts and said, "Why do you entertain evil thoughts in your hearts?" This is fascinating to me. Did they bring the paralytic man to Jesus so that his sins could be forgiven? Probably not. I think the friends that brought him, that probably wasn't the primary objective. They knew the miracles around Jesus' ministry. They had either heard or seen. And so they bring a friend with a physical need. And when Jesus sees the young man, his response is, "Your sins are forgiven." So the friends who brought the friend are not thrilled. Does that seem right? And the religious leaders who are listening, they just outright say, "You're blasphemous." So there's nobody happy with Jesus. He didn't pray right. I haven't made anything up. We read it together. Verse 5. So which is easier, to say your sins are forgiven or to say get up and walk? Well, clearly Jesus' implication is, I've already done the heavy lifting. I've addressed what could separate him from Almighty God. Anything after that is a much lighter lift. Jesus puts it in terms of, well, which do you think is easier? You see, when we talk about prayer, the most powerful prayers we will pray are not going to be directed at objects and things that we want or we want moved. The most powerful prayers that we will pray will address the spiritual forces that shape our lives, our emotions, our well-being, and our future. And most of us are so unaware of all of that, we're not even sure it's a legitimate conversation, so we kind of shy away from it, and we just keep bringing the objects to the Lord that we want him to do something with. And Jesus said, which do you think is harder, to say your sins are forgiven or just get up? He didn't stop there, but so that you may know that the Son of Man has authority on earth to forgive sins, he said to the paralytic, get up and take your mat and go home. And the man got up and went home. When the crowd saw this, I love the Bible. It has a gift for understatement. When the crowd saw this, they were filled with awe, and they praised God and sang a chorus, and they went home. Now, I suspect there was an electricity rippling through that place. What do you think? You see, prayer is an expression of authority. And if you're not praying, you're leaving God's authority largely absent from your life and its unfolding. That would be unfortunate. A failure to pray is an abandonment of our own authority. Look at Mark chapter 1. Mark chapter 1, this is very near the beginning of Mark's gospel. Chapter 1. Just then a man in their synagogue who was possessed by an evil spirit cried out, "What do you want with us, Jesus of Nazareth? Have you come to destroy us? I know who you are, the Holy One of God." And Jesus responds rather sternly, "Be quiet and come out of him." And the evil spirit shook the man violently and came out of him with a shriek. The people were all so amazed that they asked each other, "What is this, a new teaching and with authority? He even gives orders to evil spirits and they obey him." Capernaum is where Jesus set up his ministry when he decided to go public. And in the opening chapter of Mark's gospel, he's in the synagogue in Capernaum. It's been excavated. You can visit it if you visit those excavations today. And the synagogue is interrupted by a demonized man. The demon is speaking through the man. That will adjust your theology. And he has a statement directed at Jesus. He said, "Have you come to destroy us, Jesus of Nazareth? We know who you are." Well, at this point in the unfolding gospel narrative, nobody else does. Peter hasn't made his pronouncement that you're the Messiah. Jesus' fame hasn't been established yet. This is the very opening chapter of Mark's gospel. But the spiritual forces present understand full well who Jesus is. It's a demonic provocation, and it draws Jesus' attention. If you'll allow me, I would submit to you that the Spirit of God in you from time to time will provoke Satan and his kingdom. And there'll be responses towards you or about you that are illogical or irrational because they're not grounded in something that's rational. Jesus had done nothing at that point to draw that response. It's a spiritual. Remember what I said at the beginning, that when we pray, we unleash a collision between spiritual kingdoms? You see, if you don't pray, you abandon the field. That's why prayer matters so much. It's why we can't avoid it, because we say, "I'm not sophisticated enough," or "I don't know enough," or "I haven't learned Greek or Hebrew or Aramaic or whatever else." We begin because we want to give space to the Spirit of God to accomplish his purposes in the earth in any way that you and I know how to do that. I've observed something else. It may never have been true of you, but I've found the temptation in myself. Sometimes when you recognize those conflicts are present, that not everyone in a given space would embrace your biblical worldview or your affirmation of Jesus as Christ, Lord and King, there's a temptation that presents itself to embrace ungodliness in some small way to try to diminish the provocation. Maybe you'll just use a little foul language so you can fit in better. Or maybe you'll compromise the story you're telling in a way so you can appear just to glide right into that place and not let that provocation grow. I understand the pressure a bit, but I want to invite you to be conscious that you're an ambassador for the kingdom of God. And we don't arrive in any circumstance with a pronouncement of condemnation, but we do bring light into the darkness. And that's not always an overly comfortable place. It's why we have to come with compassion and gentleness. We've all seen enough examples that are not helpful. But your sentence prayers become a very, very, very valuable tool. The other thing I've learned about prayer is that I have a bad habit of determining how God should move. Do you do that? You know, I don't just ask for God's help. I tell God what to do. I know you maybe never have done that. You should pray for me. You know, when I was in college, I was finishing up and I changed my whole life plan and degree program to decide I would try to serve the Lord. And a few weeks after I made that decision, which was significant for me at the time, we had an unusual snowfall and I appropriated some trays from the college cafeteria. They wanted me to have them, I promise. And we were out sledding down the side of a hill and I met the knee of a friend and my face caved in. Well, I just reoriented my whole life, I thought, to serve the Lord, and I was pretty proud of myself, and, you know. And so I go to the emergency room, and the doctor said, you know, I'd broken my face in multiple places, possible nerve damage, and I needed immediate surgery, all the things. And I was reasonably kind. I was somewhat arrogant. I said, you know, I appreciate your diagnosis, but I believe the Lord will heal me. I'm checking out.
14: We'll be right back. But first, a word from Pastor Allen about his new book.
15: Folks, understanding who you are in Christ, the price that was paid to give you status in the kingdom of God, it will write a future for you that is not dependent upon your family of origin, your life circumstance, the expressions of evil that you've had to overcome. In Christ Jesus, we are triumphant both in time and for all eternity. We put this little booklet together. 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
14: 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Now, let's get back to Pastor Allen to wrap up part two of his message called Prayer and God's Power.
15: And I checked out of the hospital and went to a hotel room. I called my parents. They were in Alabama that weekend. And they ended up flying I lived in Tulsa at the time. They came to Tulsa. They spent the weekend very kindly listening to a college student vent. And I can't tell you exactly where along that way, but by Monday morning, I had regained enough humility to call the doctor and say, you know, if I were to show back up at the hospital and admit myself, would you put me back in the queue for surgery? And at that time, it wasn't clear how severe the nerve damage was and what would happen to me. Some of the options were not good at all. And the doctor was gracious to me. Let me come back. And it ended up they did the procedure with two very tiny incisions. And they told me it would be months and months before I had any feeling back at all in my face. And it was just a matter of days. And the Lord brought healing to my face. But he didn't do it in the way I told him to. And some of you still are at odds with God because he didn't answer the prayer in the way you wanted to. You know, one of the things, and the Lord reminds me of this over and over again, because I bring him how I want him to move. And if he doesn't do it the way I want him to do it, I get sideways. He keeps kind of reminding me, you know, you are one of the most generous congregations of people I know anywhere. I'm amazed when you're given an invitation to serve or to participate. Your responses are overwhelming. I talk to pastors across the country, around the world, and I'm amazed at your willingness to be a part of what God does. You know, whether it's help the church in Iran and Ukraine or tell people in our community that need help. You give away tons of food. You will serve and volunteer people so thousands of people can come and have experiences on our campus at no charge. You're so generous to help people who are less fortunate, to welcome children, to, I mean, it's just an unending stream of what you do. But from time to time, I'll take an appointment with someone because they'll say, you know, your church doesn't do anything to help the community. And I say, oh, really? And so I'll start to share what you do. Some of it we celebrate and some of it we don't celebrate, because when you help people less fortunate than yourself, you try not to turn the light on so their dignity remains intact. And inevitably what they'll say is, well, that's not the way I wanted you to do it. And I go, oh, I've been in that place with the Lord myself. And I find me telling God how he should answer my prayers. And what I really want to do is invite God into the midst of the circumstance. Does that make sense? I see it in my own heart when I have these conversations. Somebody will say to me, I had this conversation recently. They said, well, you know, you're not committed to reaching people with the gospel. I said, oh, really? Well, tell me about that. And they said, well, the church where I go, they got 63 sites and they're doing all of this. And well, yeah, no, I appreciate that. I've got a lot of friends that are working in that lane. I said, the Lord directed us another way. And I said, every week what we do in our sanctuary is viewed by millions of people. And we get a steady stream of messages and calls and letters about life transformation by people who receive ministry from the people that gather in our church. And they'll say to me, well, that's not the pattern I want. And I go, I understand completely. I have that conversation with God frequently. I want to be certain today that you're not standing apart from the blessing of God because you don't like his delivery system. It's a really dangerous slope. And I've been there with the best of intentions, filled with self-righteousness. God, I didn't know it was going to be this challenging. I'm sure Abraham didn't know he would wait as long as he waited for Isaac. I'm sure when Samuel anointed David to be king, he wasn't quite prepared for the wrath of Saul. When Ananias came to visit Saul of Tarsus and said, Jesus has got a job for you. I'm not sure Saul of Tarsus understood what was on the other side of that invitation. Prayer doesn't mean your life is without challenges. Prayer is inviting the power of God to bring the purposes of God to fulfillment in your life. It will change your attitude towards prayer if you can open your heart to that simple idea. I'll give you one more piece, and then I'll stop for this session. In Ephesians 6 and verse 18, it says, pray in the Spirit on all occasions with all kinds of prayers and requests. With this in mind, be alert and always keep on praying for all the saints. There's an idea introduced there that I think is largely absent in our imaginations. It says that we should pray with all kinds of prayers. It's plural. You know, we have some nouns that are plural. If I say sport, you don't know whether we're talking about golf or football, but how you're going to participate is dramatically different. If I say fruit, you don't know what I'm going to serve. They are plural nouns. Prayer is like that. There are different kinds of prayer. There are different types of prayer. There are different biblical directions around prayer. And because we've just lumped it all into this kind of amorphous thing that we were only modestly interested in, we have lacked a great deal of sophistication. It's like saying computer. There's a great deal of variation in what that means. And I want to invite you to begin to say to the Lord, I would like to learn to pray, to develop a whole portfolio of prayers. Look at Mark 2, verse 11. Jesus said, I tell you, he's speaking to a paralytic, pick up your mat and go home. And he got up and he took his mat. But the people said, we've never seen that before. We've never seen that expression of authority. We didn't know you could pray like that. clearly, because when Jesus addressed another paralytic man, they said he was blaspheming. Is it possible that you and I know God in a limited way? Nod your head yes. We can learn to know the Lord more fully, more completely. Open the doors to the power of God. Does it mean all the pain will drain out of our lives? That all the mountains will all of a sudden become level? No, I don't think it means that at all. But it means we can begin to experience God in ways that let the purposes of God break forth in our lives that will be dramatically different than what you will accomplish on your own if you will begin to pray. Simple little prayers. God, I need your help. Lord, help me. And Jesus did. Hezekiah said, God, I don't want to die. And God showed him mercy. And we can make an argument Hezekiah should have been quiet, but I'll give you a list. It's by no means an inclusive list, but the Bible tells us of healing prayers, of prayers of repentance, prayers for forgiveness, prayers for deliverance, prayers of thanksgiving, prayers of provision, prayers of blessing. And they're not all just the same. It's like saying I'm going in for surgery. I don't know if you're having a knot removed from your elbow or you're having quadruple bypass. There's a difference. In prayer, we need a little more differentiation. We need a little more awareness. We need a little more interest to become people of prayer. God's moving in the earth, folks. There's a tremendous spiritual conflict unfolding. We're seeing expressions of evil with a brazenness I never thought were possible. They'll deny fundamental principles of science and biology. They'll try to convince you that up is down. I mean, it's just crazy. It's a spiritual conflict. It's not about ideologies or nations. There's a spiritual conflict in the earth, and God is raising up a generation of people who will cooperate with his unfolding purposes. I want to be included. And I want to invite you. So we're going to work on this. Some simple prayers that you can unleash in your life over the next session or three. But I want to close this session. I truly want to pray for those of you who are sick. Because we don't pray from our strength. Isn't that good to know? You know, when I pray for you to have God's wisdom, it's not because I feel so wise. And I know my God is a healer. Some of you are frustrated with the Lord because he hasn't moved in the way that you thought he should move. And I've had those conversations through the years with people. And it's a real impediment. And I would ask you, if you need to say to the Lord, you know, I forgive you for not meeting my expectations. But I want to be your friend. If you can do that, it'll provide a runway for a whole new beginning in your life. I don't always know the path or understand the path that God chooses for us. I would prefer to learn a lesson about God's healing without fracturing my face. But I'm grateful that in the midst of the pain and the trauma, that God still ministered to me. Okay, let's pray. Father, thank you for your word. I thank you for its truth and its authority and its significance. I thank you that Jesus on the cross exhausted the curse of sin. Lord, I thank you that he won a complete and total, eternal, irreversible victory over Satan and his kingdom. And we stand in your presence today to acknowledge our need for your help. Lord, bring life to our mortal bodies. Bring strength to us. Lord, where needed, may we respond to treatments in ways that exceed any reasonable expectation. Lord, where the treatments don't provide a resolution, we invite you in. You created us to heal and designed our bodies. We thank you for that. Lord, we thank you for all the health care that's available and all of its expressions, but we trust you for our future and our well-being today. And I thank you for your life, that we can each one fulfill our assignment, that you may be pleased with us. In Jesus' name, amen. Hallelujah. You better give the Lord a hand, huh? God bless you.
16: 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In his new book, Your Identity in Christ, 12 Truths About Who You Are,
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29: In high humidity with hazy sunshine as the mercury climbs to a high of 98. I'm meteorologist Joe Lundberg on AM 880 and 104.5 The Word WRFD.
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33: On July 4th this year, we are recognizing the 250th birthday of our country. And yes, it's a time for celebration, but it's also a time for solemn acts of devotion to the God who has so richly blessed America. Can America survive another 250 years? That's what we're going to talk about today.
0: Welcome to Pathway to Victory with author and pastor Dr. Robert Jeffress. America has been uniquely blessed by God from the beginning. But as we celebrate 250 years as a nation, how do we ensure that blessing continues? Today on Pathway to Victory, Dr. Robert Jeffress shares four practical steps Christians can take right now to stand for righteousness, support our nation, and extend God's blessing on America. But first, let's take a moment to hear some important ministry updates.
33: Thanks, David, and welcome again to Pathway to Victory. Well, this coming Saturday, Americans will celebrate our 250th birthday as a nation. But I believe God is calling us to do more than celebrate. He's calling us to wake up. And so today I'm going to share what Bible prophecy reveals about America's future, why our greatest days may be behind us, and four things every believer can do right now to make a difference. Then, bear in mind, on Sunday night, July 5th, we'll be wrapping up our exciting In God We Trust matching challenge. Several friends of Pathway to Victory have created a matching challenge of $1.5 million so that every dollar you give today will be doubled in size and impact. We will channel your gift into broadcasting the truth through Pathway to Victory all across the country we love. When you give your gift to the matching challenge, you're ensuring that the Christian voice remains a powerful force for good in shaping the future of our nation. And when you give your generous gift today, I'm going to send you our 250th commemorative edition of America is a Christian Nation. This is more than a book. It's a keepsake, a treasure for your family that celebrates America's 250th anniversary and reminds every generation that this nation was built on the Word of God. We'll say more about this fabulous book and the matching challenge later, but right now let's open our hearts and our Bibles together. I titled today's message, America at the Crossroads. Can we survive another 250 years? What does the future hold for our country? I wish I could give you an encouraging word, but the future does not look encouraging. I want to suggest to you that as I look through God's Word, I see three different components that could contribute to the demise of America. First of all, the moral disintegration of our country. There's a second component, and that is military confrontation. Military confrontation. Listen to me. The next event on God's timetable is the rapture of the church. Paul describes it in 1 Thessalonians 4. He says, "For on that day, the Lord himself will descend from heaven with a shout, with the voice of the archangel, and with the trumpet of God, and the dead in Christ shall rise first, and then we who are alive and remain shall be caught up, harpazoed, snatched away to meet the Lord in the air. Thus we shall always be with the Lord." What does that have to do with God's judgment that America will face? I want you to consider the implications of the rapture. I'll confess to you, I really had not given it that much thought until this past week. Think of the effects. Think of the economic impact of the rapture on our country. Think about the effect the rapture will have on our military protection. Think about the effect on the military. Now, only 2% of those in the military

plummeting. Did you know a survey in July of 2025 by Pew Research found that 59% of Americans right now have an unfavorable view of the Israeli government, which is up from 51% the year before. It is going down. Nearly two-thirds of Americans disapprove of the Israeli leadership. The Bible predicts that in the last days, every nation in the world, including the United States, will turn her back on Israel. It's easy to see how that's going to happen. Interestingly, turning our back on Israel will result in the decimation of every country, including the United States, but it will have no impact on Israel. Did you know Israel is the only nation in the world that has the promise of endurance? Because Israel was a nation created by God. Israel is the nation that is the apple of God's eye. And yet, in spite of that, America will turn her back on Israel. Don't forget, regardless of what the polls say, regardless of what the politicians say, God made a covenant with Israel. In Genesis 12:3, he said to Abraham, I will bless those who bless you and your descendants. I will curse those who curse you and your descendants. I believe one reason God has so uniquely and richly blessed America has been because of our historic support of Israel. Whether we're talking about moral disintegration, military confrontation, Israeli isolation, America is moving away from God's blessings. Now, you may be thinking right now, this is the most depressing patriotic message I have ever heard. Does this mean we're to be fatalistic? Does it mean we're just supposed to sit on our hands until the end comes? No. We've talked about America's past. You can't change it. We've talked about America's future. It's already set. You're not going to change it. But I want to talk about America's present. What we can do to prolong God's blessing on our country, even if it's a temporary time. We're going to talk about America's present. And our present is a time of choice. What can we do to make the right choice for America's present? I'm going to suggest four action steps for every believer who truly loves his God and loves this country. Number one, take a stand. Take a stand. Remember, we are the restrainers of evil, but that means we have to push back against the flood of evil that is trying to envelop our world right now. That means you need to take a stand wherever God has placed you. Maybe it's a school board meeting. Maybe it's a city council meeting. Maybe it's a neighborhood association. Maybe it's your school. Maybe it's your work when an employer tries to force an ungodly practice on the workforce. Whatever it is, we need to stand up and push back. We need to say no. We need to take a stand, especially take a stand against those who would seek to diminish our freedom of worship, what others have called the first freedom found in the Constitution, our right to worship and practice our faith. Anybody who tries to curtail that freedom needs to be stopped. I remember so well many years ago when our oldest daughter, Julia, was 8 years old. She was very evangelistic back then, just as she is right now. And she was passing out water bottles to her classmates that had a Bible verse printed on them, John 4:14, that says, whoever drinks of the water I give will never thirst. And so she was sharing her faith, giving out those water bottles. Well, she was told by the school administrator that she couldn't do that because that violated school policy. And so she asked me what she should do. And I decided it's time for a civics lesson. And so I called our good friend Kelly Shackelford at First Liberty Institute, got some information about recent court rulings about similar actions. I brought Julia into my study, and we called the administrator. And by the way, he was a godly, good man. He was just misinformed. And so I thanked him, first of all, for what he was doing for our family, for what he did to our community, but then brought up this ruling, and I said, I know it violates your school policy, but your policy violates the Constitution, and here's why. And we need you to reinstate her right. And surprisingly,
he agreed and understood. Now, that's not a major legal victory that you'll read about in the news. It did not have the standing of a Supreme Court ruling. I understood that. But in that West Texas town, we decided to take a stand where we were at that time to push back against those who would violate the Constitution. I'm saying if we're going to be restrainers of evil, we need to take a stand.

Secondly, if we care about America, we need to cast a vote. Cast a vote. Now, I know some of you are saying, where is that in the Bible? Where is anything about voting? Honestly, nowhere. But there's a reason it's not found in Scripture. In biblical times, you didn't get to choose your leader. They didn't send around ballots. I'd like for emperor so-and-so. No, you didn't get to choose the emperor. That was imposed upon you. But John Jay, who is a great Christian and the first Supreme Court justice in the United States, said this. He said, in this Christian nation, by the way, isn't that interesting? The first Supreme Court Chief Justice said, America is a Christian nation. He'd be accused of being a Christian nationalist today. But he said, without doubt, in this Christian nation, God has given us the privilege of choosing our leaders. We get to choose our leaders. Every time we go into the voting booth, we get to cast a vote. We're casting a vote for righteousness or unrighteousness. Now, I know there are no perfect candidates. There are no perfect leaders. There are no perfect pastors. That's not the issue. When we go to vote, we ought to ask, who is best equipped to fulfill God's purpose for government? Which candidate? That's what we ought to be asking. You see, we need to remember, God didn't just create one institution, the church. He actually created three institutions to accomplish his purpose on earth. First of all, he established the family in Genesis 2. The family was first created by God. Then in Genesis 9, he created government to bring order to society. And then in Acts chapter 2, he created the church of Jesus Christ to share the gospel. And people get all mixed up when they try to confuse those responsibilities. God has not called on government to lead a revival in America. God has not asked government to raise our families. God has not asked the church to enforce discipline against those outside the church. Every institution has its own responsibility. What is God's responsibility for government? The Bible says there are two things we elect leaders to do when choosing a leader. Two responsibilities government has. The number one responsibility of government is to protect citizens from evildoers. It's to protect citizens from evildoers. Romans 13:4 says, for government does not bear the sword for nothing. Now, what does that mean? To bear the sword means to execute, to kill somebody. God has given government the right to bear the sword. That means capital punishment. If somebody takes another person's life, government has the right to take that person's life. That went back to Genesis 9:6. God has authorized government to do that. God has authorized government to stop evildoers. Doesn't matter where they are, to keep evildoers from practicing evil. And we need to remember that in this present situation. What Iran is doing, ladies and gentlemen, is evil. It is evil to kill 45,000 of your citizens for being dissidents. That is absolute evil. And we need to call it what it is. And make no mistake about it, the leaders of Iran want to destroy every one of us in this room. They will not stop until they have succeeded in doing that. You remember the words of the Ayatollah Khomeini back in 1979? He called America the great Satan. He called Israel the little Satan. And he said, both of us need to be wiped off the face of the earth. And I want to say this as clearly as I know how. I've said it to him privately. I said it publicly at the White House. Thank God we have a president who understands he not only has the God-given right, but the God-given responsibility to protect this nation from those who would destroy us. God help him as he does that. That is the function of government. And when we're looking for a leader, we're not asking who's going to be the best Bible school teacher. We're not asking who's qualified to be pastor. We're saying who's going to do what is government's right and responsibility, and that is to protect us. The second function of government is to protect citizens' right to practice their faith. Where do you find that in Scripture? Very clearly. 1 Timothy 2, verses 1 and 2. Paul said,
Let's pray. Prayers and entreaties and thanksgiving be made for kings and all those who are in authority, that we may lead a quiet and tranquil life in all godliness and dignity. You know what he's saying? Pray for government, that they might leave us alone to practice our faith. We don't expect a revival from them. That's the church's responsibility. But government needs to leave us alone so we can have quiet and tranquil lives in all godliness and dignity. And when we cast a vote, those are the things we ought to consider. Who's best to execute the purposes of government? Thirdly, in addition to taking a stand and casting a vote, we need to say a prayer, or maybe more than one prayer, for our country and those who inhabit it. There's a verse you may not be familiar with. Jeremiah 29, verse 7. God was speaking to those who were about to be sent to Babylon into exile. He was talking to the Jews, and he was instructing them how to handle their surroundings, what to do for the city and the nation to where they're going to be sent. And notice Jeremiah 29, verse 7. God said, "Seek the welfare of the city where I've sent you into exile, and pray to the Lord on its behalf. For in its welfare, you will have welfare." Christians, again, are confused about this. They think they're supposed to isolate themselves from the culture, stay in their holy huddle and hope nothing bad happens to them. No, he said, be involved in the welfare of the city. That word welfare, shalom in Greek, means peace. Seek the peace of the city. It also means prosperity. Seek the prosperity of the city. For in its welfare, in its peace, in its prosperity, you will have peace. We're to be concerned about the world into which we're sent, the nation in which we live. And of course, the best way we seek welfare for those around us is to lead them to faith in Christ. And that ought to be our prayer for them. Remember 2 Chronicles 7:14, if my people who are called by my name will humble themselves and pray and seek my face and turn from their wicked ways, then I will hear from heaven, I will forgive their sin, and I will heal their land. John Adams said it this way, the American Union will last as long as God pleases. It is the duty of every American citizen to exert his utmost abilities and endeavors to preserve the country as long as possible and to pray. We need to seek the welfare of the city, and one of the best ways we do that is to pray for our country. Take a stand, cast a vote, say a prayer, and number four, the most important thing we can do is share the gospel. Ladies and gentlemen, the only way we're going to change America is by changing the hearts of Americans. And no political party can do that. The Democrat Party and the Republican Party are corrupt and spiritually bankrupt. They have no answers for our country. Only the Church of Jesus Christ has the answer. And if we want to see God's blessing on this country, we must do everything we can to share the gospel with as many people and as quickly as possible. And that's the mission of First Baptist Church Dallas, transforming the world with God's word one life at a time. And you know, we're seeing that happen. Every day of every week, we hear from people around the world, in our country and around the world, who are coming to faith in Christ, who are rededicating their lives to Christ because of the word they've heard preached from this pulpit. I was getting a hamburger Friday, and I was on the way out of the restaurant. A man stopped me. He said, could I take a selfie with you? And I said, I can't imagine why I'd want to, but I said, yes. And he explained about himself. He said he was from Romania, and he said he has friends in Romania that talk about our church and Pathway to Victory and our message. And he said it would be such an encouragement for them to see this picture. We hear that all the time. The best investment you can make, and the investment you are making, is in this church that has the power through God's word to transform the world. So thank you for doing that. You know, when I was a little boy growing up in this church, I remember we had a week-long revival at Southern Methodist University on the SMU campus, McFarland Auditorium. It was an evangelistic outreach. And our guest preacher for the week was a man named Dr. Angel Martinez.
He was known for having memorized all of the New Testament, but he was a powerful preacher, and I remember those meetings. But what I remember even more than the meetings were the weeks of spiritual preparation our church went through to prepare for that great evangelistic effort. And during that time, we learned a little chorus we sang in every worship service. It came from the Old Testament book of Habakkuk. I bet some of you know the chorus. It went like this. Lord, send a revival. Lord,

0: in with me. Sing it with me. Lord, send a revival. Lord, send a revival. Lord, send a revival. And let it begin with me. Back in 1976, when our country was celebrating its bicentennial, our 200th birthday, I looked back to see what was preached here from our church during the bicentennial. And Dr. Criswell, our former pastor, preached a message entitled, Turning America Back to God. And this is how he closed the sermon. I am part of a nation, maybe a small part, but I am part of the nation. And the nation cannot repent until I repent. The nation cannot believe unless I believe. The nation cannot be baptized unless I am baptized. The nation cannot turn to God unless I turn to God. The nation cannot be saved unless I am saved. The devotion and the fire and the flame must start with me. Lord, send a revival and let it begin with me. That's the prayer. That's the hope of every Christian who loves God and loves America.
1: America's future will be shaped by what happens in the hearts of Americans, one life at a time. And that starts with you and me. One of the most powerful ways you can put that conviction into action today is through the In God We Trust Matching Challenge. Every gift you give right now will be matched dollar for dollar, multiplying your investment in taking the gospel to more people in more places than ever before. Let me tell you a quick story. Benjamin Franklin stood before the Constitutional Convention in 1787, and he said, I have lived a long time, and the longer I live, the more convincing proofs I see that God governs the affairs of men. My friend, let me be very clear. Though our country is in chaos, God has not abdicated his throne. And right now, he is inviting you to be part of something significant. The In God We Trust Matching Challenge is active right now. And so every dollar you give today will be doubled. But time is running out to act. And to thank you for your generous gift today, I'm going to send you several wonderful resources. The first is an inspirational keepsake for the whole family. It's a coffee table book called The 250th Commemorative Edition of America is a Christian Nation. And then, as a bonus, I'll also include the In God We Trust DVD and a patriotic music disc. 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
4: 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Neil Armstrong's words were simple, but the moment was historic.
6: It's one small step for man, one giant leap for mankind.
4: The Apollo 11 mission was the result of years of sacrifice, innovation, and national resolve. 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
14: There are times when we can feel far away from God. Well, coming up today on A New Beginning, Pastor Greg Laurie warns us against letting the devil gain a foothold in our lives.
15: Are you filled with anger for someone right now? If that anger is controlling your life, the person that's being hurt is you, not them. It's eating you up inside. And the Bible actually says, don't let the sun go down while you're still angry, for anger gives a mighty foothold to the devil.
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0: When you have to walk a ways in the snow, sometimes it's easiest to use the same footprints on your way back. They're easy enough to see. What footprints do we leave in our lives that allow our adversary the easiest access to our thoughts and actions? Today on A New Beginning, as Pastor Greg Laurie continues his series in Genesis, we'll see the enemy is always on the prowl, looking for his next target. But we'll learn practical principles for locking the devil out, leaving him out in the cold.
1: Grab your Bible, hang a hard left, go all the way to the first book of the Bible. That would be the book of Genesis. And the title of my message is God's Solution to Man's Problem. So the Lord placed Adam and Eve in the Garden of Eden. It was literally paradise. They could eat of any tree. I mean, imagine God said, "This is all yours to enjoy. You can eat of all of the fruit of the trees of the garden and behold the beauty I placed in it." One restriction, but of the tree of the knowledge of good and evil, don't eat from that tree. Scene two, Adam and Eve standing at the tree of the knowledge of good and evil. So Adam and Eve eat of the forbidden fruit. Now let's see what happens after sin has entered the world. Go to Genesis chapter 4, starting in verse 1. I'm reading from the New Living Translation. Now Adam knew his wife Eve, and she became pregnant. And when she gave birth to Cain, she said, "With the Lord's help, I produced a man." Later, she gave birth to his brother and named him Abel. When they grew up, Abel became a shepherd while Cain cultivated the ground. When it was time for harvest, Cain presented some of his crops as a gift to the Lord. Abel also brought a gift, the best portions of the firstborn lambs from the flock. The Lord accepted Abel in his gift, but he did not accept Cain in his gift. This made Cain very angry, and he looked dejected. "Why are you so angry?" the Lord asked Cain. "Why do you look so dejected?" And God gives him this interesting warning in verse 7. "Listen, you'll be accepted if you do what is right, but if you refuse to do what's right, watch out. Sin is crouching at your door, eager to control you, but you must subdue it and be its master." The Lord's saying, "Cain, you're flirting with disaster. Sin is like a crouching beast, poised and ready to strike and ruin your life if you don't get control of it." So I think this is interesting because the devil is not only compared to a snake, he's also compared to a lion. Over in 1 Peter 5, we read, "Be self-controlled and alert because your enemy, the devil, prowls around like a roaring lion looking for someone to devour." Bringing me to my next point, the devil is always looking for trouble. He's looking for a life to ruin. Jesus said of Satan in John 10:10, "The thief comes only to steal, kill, and destroy." So we have to keep our guard up and be alert to this fact. There's an interesting passage in the book of Job where the angels of the Lord came and presented themselves before God, and Lucifer was among them. And in Job 1:7, God says to Satan, "Where have you come from?" And the devil answers, "I've been going back and forth across the earth, watching everything that's going on." He's just looking for a life to ruin, ready to pounce. One way that he can get a foothold in our life is when we're isolating ourselves from God's people. This is why we're told in Hebrews, "Don't forsake the assembling of yourselves together as the manner of some is, but exhort one another daily, and so much more as you see the day of the Lord approaching." So basically, the author of Hebrews, some believe that's Paul, I don't know, but inspired by God nonetheless, whoever wrote it, is saying, hey, the Lord's coming back. Make sure that you're gathering with fellow Christians, encouraging one another, if necessary, correcting one another, because the Lord is coming soon. But some are not doing this. And so, like when you watch one of those nature shows and you see the prey that the lions get, it's often the stragglers. You know, all the little antelopes are out there running together, and there's a one straggling antelope. That's lunch for the lion. And lions don't like to expend energy unnecessarily. They'll just kind of lay there in the long grass. And then they strike, and once they got their claws on that creature, and then they bite into their neck, oh man, game over, okay? That's the devil. He's just watching. Oh, look at that straggler. Look at that person that isolates themselves from other Christians, always feeling sorry for themselves. That looks like a good prey to me. I'm going to strike. So that's one way the devil can get a foothold in your life. And there's another way, and that is when we allow ourselves to be consumed by our anger, like Cain was. Over in Ephesians 4:26, it says, don't sin by letting anger gain control over you. Don't let the sun go down while you're still angry, for anger gives a mighty foothold to the devil. Let me ask you, are you filled with anger for someone right now? Well, Greg, they hurt me. Okay. Maybe it's your parents. Maybe it's your children. Maybe it's a neighbor. Maybe it's a friend. Maybe it's someone else. But if that anger is controlling your life, the person that's being hurt is you, not them. It's eating you up inside. And the Bible actually says, don't let the sun go down on your wrath. Because when you do, you give the devil a foothold. Bringing me to my next point. Sin is crouching at our doors too. He's ready to strike. He's looking for vulnerability. So we want to be careful and protect our homes from the power of the devil. Starting with this simple fact, I can't do this on my own. I need to pray and ask God to help me. And I want to say a word to fathers and mothers out there. You need to protect your home in every way. I know you may have alarm systems and you put all your locks on and you've got everything right, and that's fantastic. But also remember to have spiritual protection. Have a time where you get together with your family and have a meal together and get rid of the devices. No phones, no tablets, no TV playing in the background. Let's just talk to each other. Let's pray together. Let's read the Bible together. And men, I want to say a word to you. You should be taking the initiative and leading in this area. Men need to be the spiritual leaders in their home, right? You can do this. You must do this. So, Cain didn't listen, and he was filled with envy.
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4: Hi, Pastor Greg. I'm very thankful for your gospel messages that help lead my mother-in-law to Christ. That then trickled down to my husband and finally reached me. At that time, I was part of a religious group that I thought was teaching the truth, but found out the real truth by listening to you teach the Bible and then my own study in God's Word. I now know Jesus personally and feel led to share the truth of Jesus with them also. Thank you.
3: How have these studies in God's Word touched your life? If you have a story to share, why not call us and let us know? Call 1-866-871-1144. That's 866-871-1144.
2: Well, glad you're along today for our study in Genesis called God's Solution to Man's Problem. We're talking about the danger of envy right now, and Pastor Greg continues.
1: So sin has now entered the world. And Cain acts on this envy and this anger, and you all know the story. He killed his brother Abel. Horrible thing. But God had a solution for Cain's sin and all our sin. And that takes us back to Genesis chapter 3. Because the Lord promised he was going to send a deliverer. After Eve and Adam ate of the forbidden fruit, the Lord made this profound statement, and this is the first messianic passage in the Bible. By messianic, I mean the first verse in the Bible that spoke of Jesus coming. Genesis 3:14-15. Let's look at it together. After Adam and Eve have sinned, the Lord said to the serpent, because you've done this, you're cursed more than all cattle, more than every beast of the field. On your belly you shall go and eat dust all the days of your life, and I will put enmity between you and the woman, between your seed and her seed. He will bruise your head and you will bruise his heel. So this is the Messiah. So here's what God is saying. Devil, I'm now putting you on notice. There is coming one who's going to crush your head. But you bruise his heel. And sure enough, Satan struck out at Jesus. He thought he had the ultimate plan. I'll make sure Jesus is killed and murdered in cold blood. on a Roman cross, and that'll be the end of it. No, that was the fulfillment of it, because Jesus came to die on the cross. And he said so repeatedly. In fact, the Bible says of Jesus, he was the lamb slain from the foundation of the earth. What this means is before there was a solar system, before there was a planet called Earth, before there was a garden called Eden, before there was a couple named Adam and Eve, a decision was made in the councils of eternity that God would send his own son, that God would walk among us as a man and live a perfect life and die a perfect death and rise again from the dead. This was the plan. And the devil didn't know it, and actually in his weird way helped to bring the plan about. It blew up in his face. But once the devil knew Jesus was coming, he wanted to stop him. So we go to the next book of the Bible, the book of Exodus. And we have the Jews multiplying in the land of Egypt under the Pharaoh. The Pharaoh sees them as a potential threat. And he gives a command to the Jewish midwives. I want you to drown those little Jewish baby boys. And of course, those midwives refuse to do it. But he's trying to stop Messiah from coming. What is it with the devil always wanting to kill our children? We talk about abortion. Here is the Pharaoh saying, kill those baby boys. You know, with some people, abortion, or women's reproductive rights, as they like to call it, is almost like a religion. They're passionate about it. That's the most important thing to them. And we simply say every child should have the right to live. Every child should be able to live their life and make their own choices in life, not for you to terminate the pregnancy, as you like to say, but in reality, you're murdering an unborn child. But here's the devil doing it. Satan wanted to stop Messiah from coming, but Satan failed. Even Herod, hearing that there was one born who was known as the King of the Jews, of course, slaughtered once again the little ones in Bethlehem. But he failed, and Jesus came and accomplished his mission and died on that cross for the sin of the world. As we close now, let me ask you this. Has sin been bringing havoc into your life? Is there some sin or some vice that has gotten a control of you? Remember what God said to Cain? You better master it, or it's going to master you. And the same is true for all of us. Now, I cannot master sin in my own power. I cannot overcome sin in my own strength. But through the power of God, I can do it, because greater is he that is in me and he that is in the world. All right? So take whatever issue you're dealing with, whatever sin you're struggling with, whatever vice seems to have a permanent hold in your life. And I want to tell you something. God is bigger than that problem. He's bigger than that sin. He's bigger than that addiction. And you can overcome it through Jesus Christ. Okay? But keep something in mind. Don't unnecessarily put yourself in a place of vulnerability. Don't unnecessarily put yourself in a place where you could be pulled down. Where did Adam and Eve get tempted? At the place God told them to not be. So I cannot avoid the influence of culture in the world. It's everywhere, right? But if I'm on a diet, should I hang around at Krispy Kreme donuts? If I have a weakness in another area, should I be in a place where I could be more easily tempted, right? So make practical decisions. Because 1 Corinthians 10:13 says, there is no temptation taking you, but such as is common to man. But God, who is faithful, will not allow you to be tempted above your capacity to resist, but will with the temptation make a way of escape that you may be able to bear it. Let me just paraphrase that. There's always a way out of every temptation. There just is. Sometimes it's as simple as the door. Sometimes it's as simple as the off button. Press it. Sometimes it's as simple as terminating the conversation. But then instead of being in places of vulnerability, be in places where you're being built up, like you are right now in church, worshiping together, hearing the word of God together. But sin is crouching at our door. We don't want to be overcome. And then there's some of us that might be green with envy over somebody else, or what God is doing in their life, or what they have, or whatever it is. Don't let that happen to you. just to focus on your own walk in relationship with Christ. But let me close with this. Maybe I'm talking to somebody right now that doesn't have Jesus living in their life. Now, I've talked about the devil. I want you to know that he's a powerful force, and we are not his equal. And there's no way we can overcome him in our own strength. The only way to overcome him is through the power of Jesus Christ. And if you don't have Christ living in your life, my friend, you are a sitting duck with a bullseye on you. And that's why you need Jesus in your life. And Jesus died on that cross for your sin. He paid the price for every wrong that you have done. And he will forgive you of your sin if you'll turn from it and ask him to come into your life. So I want to close by extending an invitation for anyone here that would like to ask Jesus to come into their heart and life. He stands at the door of your life and he knocks. And he says, if you will hear his voice and open the door, he will come in. If you want Christ to come into your life, if you want your sin forgiven, if you want to know with confidence that you will go to heaven when you die, if you want to find the meaning and purpose of your life, respond to this invitation right now. Let's pray. Father, speak to every heart here, listening, watching, wherever they are. If they don't know you, let this be the moment they believe, the moment they receive, the moment that you come and live inside of them, and they begin a brand new life. I pray this in Jesus' name. Amen.

0: An important prayer from Pastor Greg Laurie today here on A New Beginning. He's praying that people would open their hearts to the Lord and receive the free gift he offers. Pastor Greg, what would you say to the person who is ready to make that kind of change in their life today?
1: What I would say is, he's only a prayer away, which means if you will call upon the name of the Lord right now through prayer, he will hear your prayer and answer your prayer. Listen, if you want Jesus Christ to come into your life, if you want him to forgive you of your sin, if you want to know that you'll go to heaven when you die, just pray this prayer right now after me. Just pray, Lord Jesus, I know that I'm a sinner, but I know that you're the Savior who died on the cross for my sin and rose again from the dead. I turn from my sin now, and I choose to follow you from this moment forward as my Savior and Lord, as my God and my friend. In Jesus' name I pray. Amen.
0: Amen. 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Well, Pastor Greg, your book, Jesus Revolution, and the movie of the same name have touched a lot of lives. In fact, let me read you a comment from a listener on this subject.
2: Okay.
0: She starts by saying, my story is nothing extraordinary or exciting. Now, remember, she said that. I'm just a woman who became a widow in 2019, and my life has felt empty ever since. I had absolutely no knowledge of the Bible or Jesus other than he was born, died on the cross, was buried, and rose on the third day. That's a pretty good start.
2: Yeah.
0: Then I heard about the Jesus Revolution movie, and it sounded interesting because I remember that time, and I know people who were saved at that time. I saw a video of Pastor Laurie talking about the movie, and to be honest, I found myself wanting to hear more from him. I liked him instantly. Well, I thought to myself, you've got that Bible, read it. So I started reading the Gospels, and I nearly fell out of my chair. I always thought the Gospels were the small paragraphs that were read in church every week. I had no idea how long they were or what they said. All I know is when I started reading them, it was the strangest thing. I could feel love coming at me from the pages. I could picture Jesus being there and doing all those wonderful things, and I was dumbfounded. It only took 66 years to find this out. Now I read my Bible every single day without fail. I can't get enough of it. It brought Jesus to life for me. I started attending a Bible-based church and doing Bible study, and now my life is completely different, no longer empty. Remember, she said, my story is nothing extraordinary or exciting. I think I would disagree with that, wouldn't you?
1: Hey, I would. It's so amazing to hear what we call the testimony. The testimony is when we tell our story of how we came to Christ. And, you know, there's a certain similarity in all of our testimonies. We become aware of our need for God. We somehow hear the gospel through a person, through reading the Bible, as in her case, or some other way. And then we realize we need to make that commitment to Christ ourselves, and we do so, and conversion takes place. But I'm amazed at the different ways the Lord reaches different people. And I'm so thankful that the Jesus Revolution film was an impetus to get your attention. That's really why it was made. You know, we told a story to inspire people. It's a story of how I came to faith, how my wife came to faith, how others came to faith as well. And it can be your story. And so we're thankful that God has used this movie and this story to touch people around the world. And by the way, did you know that movie is based on a book? The book is simply titled Jesus Revolution. Ellen Vaughn is the author. She's a prolific, outstanding writer, and I wrote it with her, telling her all the stories firsthand, and she tells all about those stories that God did in that last great spiritual awakening known as the Jesus Movement or the Jesus Revolution. By the way, Time Magazine coined that phrase, of all people. They saw it was a revolution, and in many ways, it was. Well, anyway, we wrote this book, Jesus Revolution. The film is based on this book, and you can have your own copy of the Jesus Revolution book for your gift of any size. If you saw the movie, you've got to read this book. And if you've read the book, I think you'll enjoy reading it again. And for folks that are extra generous, we're not only going to send you the Jesus Revolution book, we're going to send you a DVD copy of the Jesus Revolution film, also a digital download copy that you can take the film and put it on your phone or your tablet or your computer and enjoy it for years to come. 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And thank you for your generous investment in this ministry, which enables us to teach the Word of God and preach the gospel all around the world. So get your copy of the Jesus Revolution book. And for those that give a little extra, the Jesus Revolution movie.
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6: The wall stood as a symbol of oppression, dividing families and freedom itself. 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
10: Expect clouds to clear out, making way for some sunshine and warm temperatures reaching a high of 94. Tonight will be warm and extremely humid under a clear sky with a low of 75. Tomorrow anticipate record-tying temperatures, high humidity, and hazy sunshine with a mercury climbing to 98 degrees. I'm meteorologist Joe Lundberg on AM 880 and 104.5 The Word WRFD.
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13: God has promised Israel a kingdom. God has promised Israel salvation. God has promised them a marvelous return, regathering, and restoration in the land. At the second coming, there's going to be redemption. At the second coming, there's going to be restoration. At the second coming, there's going to be a kingdom. But at the first coming, there was a terrible apostasy. There was a terrible rejection.
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15: When you were a kid, did you ever get a decoder ring and a box of cereal, a little toy that allowed you to decipher secret messages? Well, understanding the Bible is not about decoder rings. There are no secret messages in the Scriptures. But to really understand its meaning, you often need an in-depth knowledge of geography, ancient history, and biblical languages. That is certainly true of the chapter John MacArthur examines today on Grace to You. John once said that this might be the most difficult chapter he ever looked at. John's current study is called The Return and Reign of Jesus Christ. So now turn in your Bibles to Zechariah chapter 11, and here's John with today's lesson.
13: We've been studying the book of Zechariah, and we come now to the 11th chapter. And I've entitled this, The Rejection of the Good Shepherd. The Rejection of the Good Shepherd. It's a very sad chapter. It's a very grieving chapter. It's a very ugly chapter in many ways. And it, in comparison to chapters 9 and 10, stands out in a rather stark contrast. The chapter pictures the Lord Jesus as a shepherd. And that's not a concept unfamiliar to us, because the Old Testament talks about God as a shepherd. Psalm 23 says, "The Lord is my shepherd." The prophet Isaiah said that he gathers the little lambs and he gently leads those that are with young, pictures God as a shepherd. In John chapter 10 of the New Testament, Jesus said, "I am the good shepherd." The good shepherd cares for his sheep. And so the concept of God as a shepherd, of the Lord Jesus Christ as a shepherd, is not anything really new. But in most cases in the Old Testament, you find that in the presentation of God as shepherd, or even in the New Testament where Christ is presented as shepherd, the chapter is lovely. There's beauty to it. It's gracious. It's endearing. But when you come to the 11th chapter of Zechariah and you read here Zechariah's presentation of the shepherd, it is anything but beautiful. It is anything but lovely. It is anything but winsome. It is very ugly, it is very sinful, and that is apparent from the very first verse on to the end of the chapter. Now, with that introduction, let's go back to the 11th chapter. God has promised Israel a kingdom. God has promised Israel salvation. God has promised them a marvelous return, regathering, and restoration in the land. But suddenly, in chapter 11, the prophet of hope turns into a prophet of doom. And he turns from the glories of Messiah at his second coming and the glories of Messiah at his kingdom, and he turns to a national apostasy and a national rejection of Messiah that occurred at his first coming. Now, we know at the second coming is going to be redemption. At the second coming, there's going to be restoration. At the second coming, there's going to be a kingdom. But at the first coming, there was a terrible apostasy. There was a terrible rejection. And this chapter goes not so much to the second coming of Christ as to the first coming. And it predicts the rejection of the shepherd. The second point in the outline is the main point of the chapter, the rejection of the true shepherd. And this is a very, very severe, a very profound, a very straightforward, a very judicial kind of chapter. There's really no bright light in it. It's judgment. In fact, this may help you to see it in perspective. Chapter 11 tells us, watch this, chapter 11 tells us why The promises of chapters 9 and 10 never came to pass when Jesus came the first time. Chapter 11 tells us why the promises of 9 and 10 never came to pass when Jesus came the first time. Because chapter 11 tells us that when he came the first time, they rejected him. And so that accounts for the postponing of the promises of 9 and 10. Now, I want us to look at this in the format of shepherds. You'll notice that all three of the points on the outline deal with shepherds. First, there is the ravage of the wailing shepherds. Second, there is the rejection of the true shepherd. And thirdly, there is the reception of the false shepherd. So the chapter follows the motif of shepherds. Let's look first of all at the ravage or the ruin of the wailing shepherds, verses 1 to 3. Let me read you the three verses. Open thy doors, O Lebanon, that the fire may devour thy cedars. Wail, fir tree, for the cedar is fallen because the glorious trees are spoiled. Wail, O ye oaks of Bashan, for the forest of the vintage is come down. There is a voice of the wailing of the shepherds, for their glory is spoiled. A voice of the roaring of young lions, for the pride of the Jordan is spoiled. Now, all those three verses are judgmental. Now watch, and I'll show you what they mean. It is obvious here that you see three different sections of land. Verse 1, Lebanon. Verse 2, Bashan. Verse 3, Jordan. If you know anything about the basic geography of Israel, you know that starts in the north and descends to the south. There's coming a storm of judgment, God says, and that storm is going to sweep from the north to the south. And the trees are sort of personalized here and made to be sort of the recipients of the judgment. But this is really only a metaphor. The trees stand for the sections of land. Lebanon was known for its cedars. Do you remember the wood that was used to build Solomon's temple were the cedars from Lebanon? Lebanon was known for the mighty cedar trees, massive, beautiful trees, and some of the mountains of Lebanon rise high, way high, and they're just covered with trees. These mighty trees fell. And then there was the area of Bashan. Now, Lebanon was the north border of the land of Israel. On the Syrian-Palestinian border at the north is Lebanon. And coming down south a little bit and going east a little bit, to the east of Jordan was the area of Bashan. The area of Bashan was an area

open its doors. There's no sense in fighting it. You might as well just throw open the doors and let it happen. And once you see Lebanon go, verse 2, you oaks of Bashan, you might as well wail. The fir tree might as well wail. Why? Because if the mighty cedar goes, the fir tree isn't going to be able to stand. In other words, when the high and the mighty are fallen, every lesser tree is going to be unable to escape. From the high and the mighty all the way down the line. And some people have likened these trees to the leadership of Israel and said that this is a spiritual judgment on the hierarchy of Israel, all the way from the high and the mighty, the priests and so forth, and the elders and the scribes and the rulers, down all the way to the common men. And maybe there is that implication also. But in this judgment, when the mighty fall, everything goes as well. And when you see the forest of the vintage come down, in other words, that's referring to Lebanon. When you see the finest forest, the glorious trees, the splendid trees, when they go, and actually the Hebrew says, the inaccessible or impenetrable forest. That's literally what it means when it says the forest of vintage. The impenetrable Lebanon, the mighty Lebanon falls. When the best goes, everything else better wail because it's going to go too. And so the fir trees wail and the mighty oaks wail and there's a wailing all the way down in Jordan. Notice this, verse 3. There is the voice of the roaring of the lions, for the pride of the Jordan is spoiled. This is interesting. After the captivity of the northern kingdom, wild beasts began to multiply around the Jordan. You can check out 2 Kings 17:25, Jeremiah 49:19, and Jeremiah 50:44. And in those passages, 2 Kings 17, Jeremiah 49, and chapter 50 there, is the indication that wild beasts proliferated the Jordan area for many centuries. It became literally a place where lions dwelt in the thick foliage. And so verse 3 is saying the lions will roar when they see the devastation that comes. And there was devastation. Now notice the response to this. The one human response you find is in verse 3. There is a voice of the wailing of the shepherds, for their glory is spoiled. Here are the shepherds. Are these just literal shepherds? Well, possibly. And they're crying and howling like an animal, the Hebrew word. Literally howling like a coyote or like a lone wolf. Screeching and wailing because all of their pastures have been devastated. Because all of the grass that they needed has been burned up and destroyed and the hills are denuded. And again, some say it may be a reference to those who are the shepherds of Israel, the leaders, and it may be. But the sum of it all, the trees and the grass and the animals and the leadership, it all falls into the same wail as God's great judgment comes. Now, we meet then the wailing shepherds, and they wail because they've been ravaged. The question is, to what destruction does this refer? At what point in Israel's history did this happen? And I'm going to give you what I believe to be the soundest and the best interpretation. And incidentally, it's the oldest one. It's the old one that the old rabbis believed, and it's still currently held by many scholars, and I'm convinced it's true, that what this is referring to is the destruction of Israel and Jerusalem that occurred in 70 AD. You remember that after Jesus was crucified, around 30 or so AD, 40-some years later, nearly 40 years later, there was the great devastation. The Roman army came in and destroyed Jerusalem. And I mean, when they destroyed Jerusalem, they didn't just destroy Jerusalem. They destroyed Jerusalem good. 1,100,000 Jews died. 1,100,000. They threw 100,000 bodies over the wall just for the sport of it. In years following that, Hadrian marched through the area north toward Galilee and destroyed 985 towns. Literally devastating the state of Israel. Scattering them all over the world. And only in your lifetime have they come back since 1918 and following. And I believe that what he sees here is this unbelievable devastation that occurred in 70 AD. And the reason I believe that is because of what immediately follows, which is given as the reason for the judgment. And the reason for the judgment is the rejection of the shepherd.

0: And that just fits history beautifully, because when they rejected Jesus Christ, it wasn't 40 years later until their whole nation went out of existence as a nation, although the Jewish people have been preserved as individual people. And so we find, first of all, the general warning of the ravage of the wailing shepherds. And then the reason for this ravage comes in the second point, the rejection of the true shepherd. Let's look at verse 4. And all the way through verse 14, he discusses the rejection of the true shepherd. We can't really reproduce today, I don't think, vividly enough in our minds, unless somebody could make a movie about this. And maybe that wouldn't even do it. We can't really understand the ravaging that occurred in the destruction of Jerusalem in 70 AD and the years following. I mean, when the Roman army came down, they literally destroyed an entire civilization of people, except for the remnant that managed to escape and be preserved by God to be regathered today. Utter devastation. During the siege of the city of Jerusalem, the Jewish people even began to eat their own children because of the starvation. Incredible destruction occurred. This is the devastation that happened. And this devastation, beloved, was God's act of judgment on the rejection of the true shepherd. The shepherds were ravaged and they wailed, but they wailed as wailing shepherds because they had rejected the true shepherd. Now, I want to give you some information you have to have to understand this prophecy. I've studied a lot of chapters in the Bible. I don't think I ever studied one that's more difficult than this one. But I want you to see the flow of it, because the overall flow and purpose of the chapter is very clear in spite of some of the little nuances in the Hebrew that are very difficult, and I don't want to get bogged down in all of those. There is an important key to the chapter. Now, you got to get this. There are many styles of prophetic utterance in the Old Testament. I remember having a course in Old Testament prophecy, and my professor was Dr. Feinberg, and he really knew this. And he opened up to me an understanding of so many kinds of prophetic method that I never understood. And one of them that he talked about that was interesting, I thought, was the fact that the prophets often made a prophecy by acting out a symbolic act. In other words, rather than just verbalizing something, they literally acted out something. For example, Isaiah 8 might be a fitting example. Don't turn to it. I'll just read a verse or two real quick. Isaiah 8. Moreover, the Lord said to me, take a great scroll and write in it with a man's pen concerning Maher Shalal Hashbaz. And I took to me faithful witnesses to record, etc., etc., etc. In other words, the Lord said, I want you to do a demonstration, Isaiah. Get a big scroll and write some stuff on it. Well, that was a demonstration. That was doing something very visible as a symbol of a certain prophecy. Now, that seems to be what is going on in this chapter. God is speaking to Zechariah, asking Zechariah to be an actor, to play a part, to put on a symbolic act, to enter on a stage. He says, now, Zach, I want you to be a shepherd. He said, I want you to play the part of a shepherd, okay? And then he goes on to tell him step by step what to do. Now, everything that Zechariah acts out is a picture of Jesus Christ. Now, I hope you understand that approach to prophecy. He symbolically carries out certain actions that speak of the rejection of Jesus Christ. And they are very, very, very vivid things that he does. Let's look at them, beginning at verse 4. Thus saith the Lord my God, feed the flock of the slaughter. Now, first, Zechariah is to feed the flock of the slaughter. Now, the word here to feed is the word tend in the Hebrew. It means to care for, to feed, to lead, to nurse. It's used in Psalm 23 to speak of the ministry of a shepherd. He says, now, the first thing I want you to do in your role as a shepherd is act out a feeding. Feed the flock. And that would mean, of course, to teach them. I want you to be like the true shepherd, like the spiritual shepherd, and you feed the flock, the word of God. Now, notice what he calls the flock of the slaughter. That's not the most endearing term. That doesn't sound a lot like Psalm 23, does it? If we were to put it in modern English, we would say, feed the flock intended for butchering. Because that's exactly what it means. Feed the flock intended for butchering. The flock is the covenant nation, but the covenant nation has been unfaithful. The covenant nation has turned their back on the shepherd, and he says, you feed the flock intended for butchering. He's saying, look, Israel has rejected the shepherd. They are then, therefore, designated as the flock for butchering. But I'm going to give them a chance. I'm going to feed them. I'm going to try to feed them and see if they'll eat. That's essentially what I believe he's saying. So the Lord here is sort of played by Zechariah in this little play. And Zechariah is to go to this flock that is already, God knows, it's already in the plan. God has known it. They're a flock for butchering. There's going to be a horrible devastation. There's going to be a horrible judgment. But before the judgment comes, God says, I want to try to feed them one more time. And that's essentially what Jesus did, didn't he? 70 years before the great butchering of Israel, God came and tried to feed the flock. Would they be fed? For the most part, they would not be fed. And so they were a flock for slaughter.
1: You're listening to Grace to You, the Bible teaching ministry of John MacArthur. John's current series is titled, The Return and Reign of Jesus Christ. Now, today, John talked about a sobering reality, the judgment ahead for those who reject Christ. And with future judgment in mind, I'd like to play a call-in question we received some years ago from a listener named Lisa. Here's the question, and then you'll hear John's response.
2: Hello, Pastor John. My name is Lisa, and I live in Palm Bay, Florida. My question is, I know that Scripture says to be absent from body is to be present with the Lord. My question is, if you're in the presence of the Lord, why is it necessary to be judged on Judgment Day? I mean, is it because you get more jewels on your crown? Is it because of status in heaven? I'm confused about that a little bit. Thank you so much. Bye-bye.
3: Hey, thank you so much, Lisa. Appreciate your question, and it's a really good question. We're talking about a judgment that is a judgment for the purpose of rewards. There will be no judgment on sin. And that's crystal clear from Romans 8, verse 1. Now there is therefore now no condemnation to those who are in Christ Jesus. Why? Because the Lord Jesus on the cross took our full judgment. In other words, he died and paid the full penalty for our sins, for all the sins of all the people who would ever believe through all of human history. So there is no judgment on our sin. But this is what the New Testament calls the Bema judgment, which is a word that really means a reward, like when you watch the Olympics and you see platforms that the winners stand on and they receive a medal. So it's that kind of judgment that we're talking about when we talk about facing the Lord to receive a reward. And that's what Paul says. In fact, he looks at his own life and says, you know, I'm not the right person to judge myself. He says, even if I know nothing against myself, herein am I not justified, because obviously he's a little biased in his own favor, as we all are. But he says, I wait for the day when the Lord renders righteous judgment. And the fruit of that day, every man will receive his reward from God. So it's a time of reward. There's no fear in the life of a believer that in heaven somehow, and I've heard this said when I was a kid, all their sins are going to be flashed on a screen and the Lord's going to make much out of that. That is not true. Once you leave this world as a believer, all sin will be forgotten. All that will be left will be God's reward to give us for those things that we have done for him that were not worthless, but were priceless. And that's what we're looking forward to.
1: That's right, friend. And if, like Lisa, you have a Bible-related question, I encourage you to visit our website and take advantage of all the free study tools you'll find there. 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
6: 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There were no stars and stripes, no constitution, no nation. But there was George Washington. Standing before a ragtag colonial army, Washington accepted command, knowing the odds were against him. The most powerful military on earth stood across the battlefield. Washington didn't promise an easy victory. He promised resolve. He led not as a king, but as a citizen. And when the war was finally won, he did something unheard of in history. He gave up power and went home. George Washington proved that in America, our leaders serve the people, not the other way around. That example helped define who we are as a nation. Celebrating America 250 on AM 560, The Answer.
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0: because listening is so important in a marriage, to be able to sit down and hear what your spouse has to say.
23: Well, what do you think? What letter of the alphabet do you have for your marriage? Today on Focus on the Family with Jim Daly, we're going to be exploring some simple ways that you can really revolutionize your relationship with your spouse. I'm John Fuller, and we're so glad you've joined us.
1: It's good nobody said F. I think we'd all go, what? But it could be friendship. That's a good one.
23: Go.
1: Not a letter grade like failure, right? But, you know, the longer I've been married, the more I realize that it's not the big things that destroy marriage. Those things do, whether it's addiction, infidelity, you know, those big things that can happen. But over time, all the little things can add up to drifting apart and no longer being in love with each other. Mm-hmm. So today we want to cover those A to Z ideas, and it gives us a simple framework with our guests to kind of better understand what to think about when you're in that moment with your spouse and what you need to do to preserve and grow and deepen your love in your marriage.
23: Mm-hmm. And Jason and Tori Benham are back with us today, and they've developed a list of 30 different, simple, effective ideas that couples can use to strengthen their relationship. And these are things you can start doing today. So the Benhams were here last year, and we covered just a few items from those 30. And Jason and Tori are relationship coaches and speakers and authors, and they've got a podcast. It's great. You should listen. It's called Beauty and Battle. And the list they've developed is, well, more or less based on their book, A to Z Marriage. It's got more than 26. It's got 30 ways, 30 days.
1: There's four more letters.
23: Indeed, to relational transformation. You can learn more about the Benhams in this great little book at our website.
1: Jason and Tori, welcome back. It's good to finish the alphabet with you.
2: Thank you. So good to be here.
1: Reminds me of third grade. A, yeah. B, C. Yeah. Do you guys still have to sing the alphabet to get to the letter you need?
25: No, but you know, here's the crazy thing.
1: Did you ever do that?
2: Yes.
1: A, B, C, D,
2: E, F, G.
1: Yeah.
25: Okay, I had the idea for this book, and I said, okay, so let's do 30 principles, which would be a principle a day for a month, 30 principles to marriage transformation. I was like, and I'll follow the alphabet. Now, I got an 820 on my SAT, and I decided to count how many letters are in the alphabet, and I realized there's only 26, so we just added a few at the end.
2: You plus it.
1: I think that's awesome. Yeah. I love that. But you go with AA and BB.
25: Yeah, you can.
1: Know, that's what you do.
25: That's exactly what I did.
1: Yeah. Well, it is fun. The one I wanted to start with today, and again, if people missed it, they can go to the archives, get the app for the phone, and you can listen to it that way or go to the website, but... let's start with Z.
25: Just to go right
1: to the most difficult of all letters. Yeah. What'd you come up with Z?
25: Well, you know, I remember looking at that and I thought, well, where am I going to get Z? And I looked up the word, because I was looking for something that involved humor. And I looked up the word zanyism.
1: Hmm. Okay.
25: So like zany.
1: Uh-huh.
25: And it's all about humor. And I started talking to Tori and I was like, you know, one of the things that has helped us a lot in marriage, specifically when it comes to conflict, is having a little bit of a sense of humor.
2: So true.
25: Let me test that.
1: Yeah. Tori, is that true?
2: It is absolutely true.
1: Did you appreciate those funny jokes right at the heat of battle with your hubby? Timing's everything.
2: Timing is everything. Yeah. But we have learned that you don't have to take yourself so serious. And the biggest problem that we ran into at the beginning of our relationship was taking things too seriously, especially for me. I just took things really seriously. And then as we began to laugh about things, and then we kind of, you know, have our own little sense of humor over, we have like lines from movies that we now break the ice with. When things get a little bit heated, we have our little lines that we're like, you know what, it's really not that big of a deal. And we can just make fun of each other.
1: That's good. Yeah. You have a little movie line example for us?
25: I used one this morning.
1: Okay, that's perfect.
25: From Home Alone 2, when he's in his he's in bed, and the guy is there scooping him ice cream. And then he says, the guy says, would you like another scoop? And he's like, hey, I'm not driving. And then he puts it in there.
2: Yeah.
25: And, you know, we weren't in a fight or anything, but I'm like, I'm not driving. You know, so
1: let's get another scoop.
25: But it is funny, though, little things like that. And we always encourage couples, hey, find a show that you can watch together that makes you laugh. Like, find a comedian that makes you laugh together, or some movies.
1: That's good.
25: And pick a few of those lines.
2: Yeah.
25: And then at any moment when things get a little heated, maybe pull out a line or two and then just be, you know, have a good laugh with each other. It helps a lot in marriage.
2: Yeah. It's kind of just a reminder. It's okay for us to laugh. One of the ones that I think about all the time is the one from Night at the Museum. Have you guys watched Night at the Museum?
1: Oh, yeah.
2: And there's the guy Brendan. And there's a scene with him, and it's just the funniest scene. And at one point, he looks at who's the actor?
3: Ben Stiller.
2: Ben Stiller. And he says, and you know what? Be nice to people. And we say that to each other all the time. Like, things are like, we're not being that real nice, and things are getting like a little heated. We're like, you know what? Be nice to people.
1: We love that movie because is the name, the actor, the character name is Daly.
2: Oh, that's right.
1: Yes. Larry Daly.
2: Yeah, that's right.
1: We like the Darth Vader scene.
2: Yeah.
1: Where he's going, what are you, asthmatic?
2: Yeah. Yes.
1: I lost it at that point. Okay, we got Z. Now, M, moving toward your mate. This may be when you look at this wonderful little quick read, really, A to Z, Marriage 30 Days to Relational Transformation. I mean, this thing, it's like a pocket reference.
3: We made it a
1: gift
3: book on purpose.
2: Throw it in your purse.
1: You look at moving for M, moving toward your mate. Okay, when you're having a disagreement, I know folks are going to, you know, send us a note saying, I never argue with that is awesome. Yeah. Way to go.
3: Good for you.
1: Most of us will have some disagreements. Mm-hmm. And the most difficult time to move toward your mate is at the moment of disagreement. That's like crazy.
3: Oh, yeah.
1: So how do you do that emotionally when you're kind of at odds with each other?
3: Here's the crazy thing. Dr. John Gottman, foremost researcher on all things marriage, he said that out of 50 years of studying marriages, he said the ones that are the most healthy are the ones where when conflict happens, people move toward their mate. And not just conflict. If I reach out to Tori and I'm like going to go grab her hand, she responds positively to that and, you know, grabs my hand. If I put my arm around her, she kind of snuggles up into my arm. So when I'm moving toward her, she moves toward me. The difficult part is when you're at odds with each other. And that's why even science has come out now, research has come out now that shows that like 20 seconds of physical touch, like just a hug, can reset things emotionally for you. So when things get a little heated, sometimes Tori and I will reach out, we'll kind of grab hands, hold hands a little bit, or we might force a hug in that moment. And you're moving toward your mate, it really does reset things.
1: Yeah, I love the forced hug.
2: Yes.
1: I'm just laughing
2: forced
1: at that.
2: Forced hug, yeah. Years ago, I was certified as an emotional intelligence coach, and I learned so much during that season of just self-awareness. The first quadrant of emotional intelligence is self-awareness.
1: Yeah.
2: And one of the things that I learned about myself is that I move away from Jason in conflict. And that was very eye-opening to me because I wasn't aware of it.
1: Really?
2: I wasn't able to.
1: I would think that's normal for all of us. That's the normal reaction. Like, okay, I'm going to a different room.
2: Yes.
1: I'm laying on the opposite side of the bed facing
3: really
1: away.
3: She really moved
1: from
3: away
1: you.
3: From me.
2: Yeah.
3: Okay. All right. It was like, so get away.
2: But for me, I wasn't even self-aware. I wasn't aware enough to know that it was happening, that every time there was a conflict, my initial reaction was to move away, to get quiet, to distance myself. And as I began to learn, oh my goodness, this is not working for our relationship, I began to learn how to move into that next quadrant of emotional intelligence, which is self-management. So now that I know that I'm doing this, what can I do about it? And so I began to practice, okay, doing the very opposite of the thing that I want to do in that moment, which is to pull away, to distance myself, to get quiet, kind of cold shoulder him, and to actually take a step in the other direction and to move towards him, do something that's uncomfortable, right? And this is a part of marriage that's so important, that we grow in flexibility, right? Like, it is not, like for me, that I was very inflexible in that area. And so I had to do what we do when we're inflexible physically, and I had to lean in and stretch and do something uncomfortable to grow in flexibility. And so that really was a practice that I began to do years ago, and it was really helpful for our relationship.
3: It's not to say, though, that in the moment of battle, you can't pull away just for 20 minutes or whatever, because, you know,
1: it might be helpful.
3: Flooding is a thing.
2: Yeah, right.
3: Flooding is a thing, and the 20-minute rule is it takes sometimes 20 minutes of, you know, I'm going to go in
1: chill
3: and
1: time.
3: Yeah, chill, and then come back together. The idea is don't stay away.
2: Right.
3: Yeah. Come back together and move toward each other even when you don't want to.
4: I appreciate that clarification, because I don't think I'm alone in this. There was a moment where we were having some words and I wanted to fix the problem. And so I moved in to hug her and she said, not now.
2: Yeah.
4: And that was good emotional intelligence of her own well-being.
2: Yes.
4: And it set a boundary, and I was kind of wounded. I'm like, can't we just hug and get over this?
2: Right. Yes.
4: So there has to be space. And I like the 20-minute rule.
3: Yeah.
2: Yes.
4: That's good, because sometimes we guys want to have a simple fix.
1: Let me ask you, in terms of love language, you know, we've had Gary Chapman here. We're all
3: well prepared
1: in the love language. Physical touch is one. And that's kind of maybe not your language, Tori, but you were expressing it if you moved in.
2: Yeah, exactly.
1: Rather than pulling back.
2: Yes.
1: The one that you do possess that we know about is is really the idea of quality time.
2: Yes. Mm-hmm.
1: Yeah. So how did that work when you're going well and doing well as a couple? It's probably easy, but when it's a little harder, how do you get quality time with Jason?
2: Well, when Jason and I, when we first got married, that was my primary love language and Jason's was not. And so we talked about it and Jason became aware of that love language and I became aware of his. And you can tell him the story of how the Lord really changed your love language through you pursuing me through mine.
3: Yeah. And you know, it's crazy because Dr. Gary Chapman, he's a hero of ours.
1: Oh, yeah.
3: We love him. You know, my primary love language when we first got married, physical touch, words of affirmation, which is most of the guys out there. Bottom of my list was quality time and gifts. But I tell couples all the time that, and Gary Thomas, I think, is the one that coined this. God is not just your father. He's your father-in-law. Mm-hmm. And can you imagine much your father-in-law is going to help you when he sees you loving his son or daughter in a way that might not be your natural way? So I knew hers was quality time. So for 20 plus years, I was spending quality time with her, even in those times where I didn't want to. Mm-hmm. Well, do you know, I took that test again because Dr. Chapman came up with it online a year ago. And, you know, we've been married for 25 years a few weeks ago. So I'm 24 years in to marriage and I took that test again. You want to know what my number one love language was? Quality time.
1: Wow.
3: That my father-in-law, God, transformed my heart. And he can do that to anybody. There are probably some people listening right now that think, you know, I'll never be that. I can't do that for my husband or my wife or whatever. Do it. Mm-hmm. And when, you know, the essential element of love is sacrifice. And when you sacrifice, God, your father, who is also your father-in-law, will bring the transformation that's needed in your heart and your mind and your life, and he'll transform your relationship.
1: So how did you move toward physical touch?
2: Okay, this is really interesting.
3: Yeah, explain that one.
2: I feel like it's so important that you value each love language, right? That you have to be able to see each of them and see value in each of them. And I remember a time where I began to learn the value of physical touch. I was listening to a podcast on neuroscience and they're talking about how it regulates the body, how it's so important to have physical touch. Mm-hmm. And that when you're holding your spouse's hand, that your body is actually being regulated. And sometimes when you're highly anxious and you just hold somebody's hand or you give them a 20 second hug, it actually regulates your nervous system. And so I actually began to value that love language, the love language of physical touch, which I didn't really value before. I thought it was stupid. I felt like it was always leading in one direction that I didn't want to go all the time, right? Like there was just, I didn't really value it. But as I began to value it and to reach for Jason and to think, you know, this is really good for me. Oh, wow, I actually do feel my body regulating. And I actually now have become a physical touch girl as well because I just kind of leaned into something that I didn't think that I liked and
1: that is good
2: began
1: and
2: to
1: healthy,
2: value
1: yeah,
2: it.
3: Speaking of physical touch, can I say something real quick, spirit of full disclosure? When they were talking about the favorite letters earlier at the beginning of the show and the guy said S, selfless was not the first word that came to my mind.
4: The letter S stood for
1: and
4: something
1: And neither
4: else.
1: Is that kind of physical touch. What Gary's talking about is, you know, just the warmth of touch.
3: That's right.
2: Yes.
1: You know, hand on shoulder, fingers through hair, whatever it might be.
3: Thank you
1: hugs.
3: For that correction.
1: Yeah, sorry. Well, if he were here, I'm defending Gary.
3: Yeah, you are.
1: Because every guy goes, what's your love language?
4: Physical touch.
1: And he has to say, it's not that.
2: Yes. Yeah,
1: right.
2: Yeah, exactly.
1: So we've heard it a few times.
3: We have, yeah.
1: Yeah, but, hey, let me ask you, D for dominion. Dominion seems like such a King James word.
2: Yes.
1: I mean, dominion. Feels even like we shouldn't say that word.
2: Yeah.
1: It's
2: right.
1: The D word. Mm. Dominion. What does it mean?
3: Well, dominion was our very first blessing that God gave to Adam and Eve in the garden. You know, it's have dominion over the garden. And then he's be fruitful and multiply, right? So dominion is taking authority for the place where God has put you. And you need to have authority in your marriage. Mm-hmm. You know, as husbands, our relationships with God is tied to our relationship with our wife. We see that in the New Testament where God's like, I'm not even listening to your prayers because of the way that you're treating the wife of your youth. Mm-hmm. So God is like, you need to have dominion in every area of your life. Mm-hmm. And the primary one is right there with God's daughter. The primary is right there with God's son. And so that's what we're talking about, dominion. You know, responsibility and authority go hand in hand.
1: Yeah.
3: That, you know, authority is the right to use power. And the key to keeping your authority is staying in the place of your responsibility. Where was Adam when Eve was conversing with the serpent? He was standing right next to her because she ate the fruit and turned and gave it to him. Well, he was not exercising dominion in that moment. Mm. He should have had dominion in the relationship and dominion over the snake, stepped in front and goes, hey, when I named you, you didn't talk. Why are you talking to her? Mm. If you're going to talk to her, you're going to come through me first, right? But he didn't exercise dominion, and therefore he lost his authority. Mm-hmm. So that's what we're talking about for dominion. Take dominion in your relationship.
1: Yeah, that's good. I think it's directive.
4: Mm. Yeah, this is Focus on the Family with Jim Daly, and today our guests are Tori and Jason Benham, and we're talking about their great little book, A to Z Marriage, 30 Days to Relational Transformation. And we'll encourage you to stop by our website to get a copy of it. And that's focusonthefamily.com/broadcast. And continuing this thought, Jason, you had a story about playing baseball that related to this that I thought was kind of interesting.
1: Who would have thunk that? The baseball player.
3: Right? I remember being 8 years old and I looked on the schedule and we had to play. And we just went by colors back then. We didn't have like cool names. You know, I'm playing baseball in Little League and we had to play the red team. And on the red team was a guy named Brent Murphy. And Brent Murphy was the most feared pitcher in all of the world.
1: He had a 75-mile-an-hour
3: No, he threw 1,000 miles an hour. And the ball was on fire when he threw it.
1: Smoking.
3: And nobody wanted to hit against him. And I was so scared. And when we got to the field, I saw him out there warming up and my heart was just pounding. And I was like the third hole hitter. I was a good hitter. And the first guy gets up, he strikes out. Next guy is up and I'm on deck and my heart is pounding. And I'm just like, this is not going to work. So I faked a sickness. Mm-hmm. I walked over to my coach at third base and I was like, I think my stomach is hurting. I think I'm sick. And he goes, oh, by all means, go sit down. And then I go and so I don't get to hit. And I go and I sit down on the bench and I look over at my dad and my dad knows exactly what I did. I wimped out. Mm. I didn't take dominion in that moment. And I became a spectator in a game I was made to play. You know what? I think there are a lot of spouses that are spectators in a game that they should be playing. You got to get out there on the field. And you know what? Fear is going to present itself. But courage isn't a thing if fear doesn't first show up. You can't be courageous if fear doesn't show up. So you got to face your fear, whatever that is. If you got to go deep into your history and talk about some things you hadn't talked with your spouse about, if you've got to move forward toward your spouse when you don't want to, face those fears. And then ultimately, you'll not find yourself spectating, but you'll actually be in the game playing and you can play to win.
1: Hmm. Yeah. I give you kudos for saying that. Yeah. I'm sitting here going, okay, that's gutsy for a guy to say I wimped out. Because if we were a little younger, I'd be all over you. Like, what are you talking about? But it's true. It's a good analysis or a good analogy for how we do that emotionally as well.
3: Said from the guy who can't even throw a fastball anymore.
1: Yeah, thanks.
3: Has rotator cuff surgery twice.
1: I'm coming back.
5: He's coming to Southpaw. You didn't know that.
4: He's been practicing left.
1: Tori, you have to represent all women here at the table. Because you are the woman at the table.
2: Okay.
3: Yeah, you are.
1: But when it comes to affection, now we're going to move a little bit in the other direction or in a further direction of physical touch. But when we're talking about affection, you also mentioned that instead of waiting for the right mood, we've got to be available, both husband and wife. The shoe's sometimes on the other foot with this, so I don't want to make that gender stereotype, but most often it's the man who is thinking affection a little more deeply.
2: Right.
1: But speak to that issue of being available both ways, husband and wife, being able to send the signal of affection is desired.
2: Yes.
1: How do we get into a healthier place? I'm telling you, and people watching and listening know this. This is like the number one issue in marriage, negotiating physical intimacy.
2: Wow.
1: It's just, it becomes a problem for some reason. I think the enemy of our soul works incredible mischief in this area.
2: Yeah, I totally can attest to that. I think it's a mindset. I think that our mindset has to be right. And I think that sometimes, I think for women, I know for myself that I kind of grew up thinking that affection and intimacy and, to be blunt, sex was for the man. And I did not, I didn't see it as something that was a blessing to me. And so that had to change. That mindset had to change, that God created intimacy. He created affection for me and for Jason. And as I began to see the blessing of it and to receive the gift that it was for me, I was able to give it in a better, in a more healthy way. But I think it was definitely a mindset. And I also think that as women, we go through seasons of childbearing and where we are, you know, touched out. I call it touched out. Where kids are touching and clawing. And you know, I have a picture of one of our kids, their hand is under the bathroom door. I said, I can't escape, right? Like, you can't escape. And so I think there are seasons of that where you start to devalue the intimacy and the things that overwhelm you. And I think that for me, I had to get to a place where it's like, okay, my mindset is getting a little bit off here. I'm not seeing it as a blessing. I'm not seeing it as a good thing. And then to be able to, I think that we also, women need time to do that, to get into the right mindset, you know, that it can't just be expected that we can just drop everything. Like, I think a man's brain is a little bit more compartmentalized
1: and
2: things are kind of in boxes and he can go from this to this in 0.5 seconds. Whereas a woman, everything's a little bit more connected. It takes us a little bit more time to get there. So men, if they can be patient with us, for us to make that transfer and for us to get into the mindset that we need.
3: And you know, I've
2: in.
3: Heard Tori counsel a lot of women during this time where she's like, okay, you got to change your mindset and then you need some time to yourself. And with that time, what you need to be focusing on is appreciation for your husband.
2: Yeah.
3: That's actually so true. Start appreciating him. Mm-hmm. Like, notice the things that
1: he does. Because that's the doorway for a woman. It's not like men. I mean, like men, it's purely the physical thing. And I don't mean to make it simplistic and you send me a note and, you know, all that. But realistically, generally, that's it. Women need a different type of framework to say, okay, this helps me to get there.
2: Yes.
1: And that's, you know, connection
2: and
1: emotional attachment.
2: Yeah. Yes.
1: And you're blowing our mind. Like, what? What? Yeah. How does that connect with that?
3: And a guy.
1: But it does.
3: And we need to understand that for a woman and a husband, it's not wrong for her to talk about rewarding her husband if he can help her get to that place.
1: Yeah.
3: For her to say, hey, listen, if you can actually like vacuum the floor and then get all the kids ready for bed, give me some time and then later tonight. Like, that's not manipulation. That's motivation.
1: Yeah.
3: You're going to find him very motivated to do those things. And that is a very good and healthy. I mean, God is a rewarder of us. It talks all throughout Scripture how he rewards.
1: Well, and the other thing, like you guys say, be out there and use it humorously. I mean, you know, identify it, have fun with it.
2: Yeah.
1: You know,
2: exactly.
1: Hey, I'm going to be vacuuming tonight.
2: Yes.
1: So, and you could
2: you
1: say, well, it's
2: going to
1: take dishes and laundry on top of it, or whatever it might be.
2: Yeah.
1: Let's move into K, kill the crazy with a K, crazy with a K.
3: That's right.
1: Speak to kill the crazy. What is the crazy and how do we kill it?
3: What I'm talking about is if you know that you do something that annoys your spouse, stop it.
1: Oh, man.
2: Yeah.
3: Like, what
1: dagger through the heart right there.
3: Why do we need to go any further on this?
2: Yeah.
3: It's not like, oh, this is just who I am. If you know that it's something that's really bothersome to your spouse, then quit.
1: Give me an example.
3: Bad breath.
1: Well, how do you quit that?
3: Well, you chew gum.
1: Okay.
3: You know,
1: okay.
3: Like if you're
1: you have
3: in
1: one
3: close
1: that's a little
3: proximity.
1: More manageable.
3: Yeah. But whatever it is, using the restroom and the seat always, you know, stays up.
1: Okay,
3: yeah.
1: I'm doing really well at that one.
3: Okay, good it's
2: job.
3: Like, okay, you're done.
1: I would get
3: you're
1: a gold
3: a guy.
1: Star for that.
3: I tell you what, do her a favor and put the seat down.
1: Yes.
2: Yeah.
3: You know,
1: never
3: or
1: thought it would get to that. Right?
3: Well, or if you're still in junior high and you don't raise the seat up before you use the restroom, wipe it off.
2: Yeah.
3: Like, it's little things.
2: Yeah.
1: But Tori, that communicates, I see you, I care about you.
2: It does. It absolutely
1: and that's
2: does.
1: Like a minor example.
2: Yes,
1: but, you
2: it
1: know,
2: does. It communicates, I care, I see you, I'm listening. I love the quote that we have for this chapter, and it's it says, some people don't know they're being annoying, which is even more annoying. And that is so true, right?
1: Right.
2: Like, the awareness is so important. Some people, you don't know you're being annoying, which makes it even more annoying. So I think the awareness of bringing awareness to it, it's like, oh, this really drives him crazy. Maybe there's something I can do about this.
3: Yeah.
2: Case in point is the seat, toilet seat. That was something that Jason did. And in the middle of the night is the worst because it's dark.
1: Jason.
2: I don't turn the lights on.
1: Jason.
3: I know.
2: And so I was like, it's really getting bothersome. And he just couldn't remember in the middle of the night to put it down. And then I was like, oh man, babe, you did it again. And I almost fell in the toilet.
1: And I guess there you have it. Getting to the basics here on Focus on the Family by falling in the toilet. We don't normally tackle tough topics like this, but...
5: You know, seat management is an important topic in many households. It's very serious.
1: Well, it starts like about 1.5, right? You got to get that toddler up there. But let me tell you, seat management, that's pretty funny. And what a great conversation with Jason and Tori today. It was so practical and honoring of both spouses in marriage. Husbands and wives, we can't afford to take each other for granted, especially after 20 or 30 or more years. If you want a strong and healthy relationship that will last your lifetime, you need the principles in the Benham's book, Marriage A to Z, 30 Days to Relational Transformation. 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
5: 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And while you're there, another resource we have is our free marriage assessment, which is easy, it's online, it's going to help you identify strengths in your relationship and maybe an area or two of improvement. And it'll give you a great way to have conversations in non-confrontational discussions. So look for the link to the marriage assessment at the website.
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5: 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I'm John Fuller, inviting you back for more marriage insights from Jason and Tori Benham next time as we once more help you and your family thrive in Christ.

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4: The wall stood as a symbol of oppression, dividing families and freedom itself. Many believed it would stand forever. His critics dismissed Reagan's words as unrealistic and even provocative. But 2 years later, that wall fell and the Cold War ended shortly after. Reagan believed that strength, clarity, and moral confidence could change history. And on that day, he was unafraid to stand for those beliefs. A reminder of the power of a person's convictions.
7: And hazy sunshine with the mercury climbing to 98 degrees. I'm meteorologist Joe Lundberg on AM 880 and 104.5 The Word WRFD.
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10: Welcome to Seculo. Will Haynes here. Jordan Seculo joining me in studio. Today was the final day of opinions for the Supreme Court's term, as they normally like to get out before the July 4th holiday. They were able to get the rest in. What we see here are, as per usual, the most contentious issues end up being the ones that they release last. We had decisions in the executive order related to birthright citizenship. That case, Trump versus Barbara, was decided and the opinion written by the Chief Justice. We had a National Republican Senatorial Committee versus the Federal Election Commission. That is a campaign finance ruling that the ACLJ filed in. We'll break that down for you as well. That opinion was written by Justice Kavanaugh. And then we also had a second one from Justice Kavanaugh, which related to biological males playing in female sports at the state level, where states like West Virginia and Idaho had laws banning that, and the questions around Title IX and equal protection. All of those issues came up. That was also authored by Brett Kavanaugh. We're going to break it all down. We hope to have the Attorney General of West Virginia, J.B. McCuskey, who obviously that was a big case for his state, West Virginia. We will see, obviously, a very busy day. If we don't get him today, we'll have him on soon. But Jordan, the most contentious, always the final day, and that's what we got today.
12: And the ramifications of the case out of West Virginia, that I believe 25 other states, so 26 states in total, the red state AGs, all joining in very clearly and saying, this is not about going and being anti-trans people. This is about protecting women's sports and girls' sports. And so while we've had this debate going on in the country, what we're talking about here is state sporting. So we're talking about high school. We're talking about younger kids. We're not talking about what happens in college and what happens with the NCAA and these other entities. We're talking about states that have said we're not going to have genetic boys on girls' teams, and we're not going to do that. We're just not going to allow it. And we have a history of people who have been injured. We're seeing these races being won, you know, by 10 times faster by those who are born as boys and competing as women. So all it does, and I think West Virginia, and I think those other 25 states that joined with West Virginia and the Supreme Court, as a father of two daughters and a son, and watching them grow, even though my son is the middle child, you see the strength difference already between him and even his older sister, by a few years, older sister, and you can already see some of the strength difference. Imagine as that plays out. So this, it's a huge win for all of us who are parents, and especially those of us who are have little girls as well as boys.
10: Well, and once again, that opinion was handed down and was a very conservative opinion in the sense that it said the states can make their laws. This isn't a constitutional issue as of this point.
12: Right. They have not made a universal national ban. So this is very much going to be battles that happen in your state. Now, like we said, many states, about more than half, I think, already have laws doing this. And so they were waiting for the Supreme Court so that they could clarify those laws. The question for you is that if you're a state that is not covered and you're in one of these blue states that wants to push further and further, and you've got a great great athlete who happens to be female, a daughter, do you stay in that state when you know that it could be tough to ever reach the podium? And we've seen it already happen because they are having to compete against boys. And that's what the Supreme Court said you do not have to allow in your state. They didn't say your state can't do it. So it's a choice of you got the right to travel in the United States, the right to live where you want. People should think about that now when they are deciding on a move.
10: Folks, when we get back, we're going to talk about the other decisions from the Supreme Court and the big one on birthright citizenship, that executive order. We'll let you know how it came down in the analysis when we come back on Seculo.
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2: It's that simple.
3: Welcome back to Seculo, and I think we're going to dive right now into Trump versus Barbara. This is the most contentious issue of the term, obviously. This was the executive order from the president that kind of redefined or defined, even in a way, because of the way it's written, the way that citizenship would be conferred on those that are born in the United States. This was trying to restrict the citizenship granted to those that are born here to parents that are not citizens of the U.S., whether they come here illegally, whether it is through a travel visa, they come here, have their child, they call it birth tourism is a term. And here's what happened. The majority of the court, which was Chief Justice Roberts, joined by Sotomayor, Kagan, Barrett, and Jackson, they affirmed that what the 14th Amendment is saying is that if you are born here, you are granted citizenship. There has been some pushback saying that the court didn't have to go that far. They could have just ruled on the executive order. So that's some of the chatter I'm hearing. But you also see how contentious even within the court it was, because you're seeing a concurrence by Justice Jackson for different reasons than what the chief wrote. You see Justice Kavanaugh concurring that the executive order must be struck down and that federal law would give them citizenship, but he's not willing to rule that the 14th Amendment's text says that.
4: He's saying if this was done through the legislative process, I may have a different decision here.
3: Exactly. Then you have a dissent by Justice Thomas, who was joined by Justice Gorsuch, a dissent by Justice Alito, another dissent by Justice Gorsuch. So you're seeing a lot of different opinions and a lot of different reasons for not agreeing with this. Here's a key takeaway. This is from our attorneys, because we have a wonderful team here that not only are they working on their cases, Jordan, but as soon as these comes down, they're writing memos for us. They're giving us the analysis as well. This is a key takeaway from Nathan, who wrote this for us. It's a 6-3 outcome affirming broad birthright citizenship, but the court is sharply divided on the why. 5 justices read the clause as adopting the traditional soil rule with almost no exception, so being born on American soil, while 3 insist on a narrower domicile plus exclusive allegiance test. That would be the minority that dissented in this. This split will shape future fights over immigration enforcement and any congressional attempts to limit birthright citizenship. So right there, and this is something I said yesterday, Jordan, that when you see the left try to attack the Supreme Court as being packed by Trump, or they need to expand the court so they can get their way, the fact that we are getting decisions that may not make everyone happy shows that it's working.
4: This is the difference, folks, between Republican and Democrat judicial nominees. And when I say that, I mean it's not the nominees themselves who are, I'm placing that partisan role, but when they are nominated by Republican or Democrat president. You basically know where the Democrats are going to go. 99.9% of the time, they're going to be in agreement. They're going to be their block. And it's going to have you can almost not have any briefing on it. You could almost not have any argument. You could just literally read, what is this case about? What does it entail? And you'll say, you know what? They're going to figure out a way to rule for this side. Whether they're the majority or not depends on the politics of the day, but they're going to figure out how to go with the side that they agree with the most on a philosophical matter, not on whether it's legal or not, or the what's best interpretation of the Constitution and statutes. The difference between the conservative nominees is that on the same day that you can have restrictions, we haven't talked about this yet, totally knocked down between campaign financing, between the actual RNC or DNC and campaigns, and there was all these limits into how much they could coordinate and whether free speech came into that. And the court, again, equally divided there. Conservatives 6 said, you can do this. This ban is wrong. I mean, you look at that. You look at, the continued cases of, you go from birthright citizenship, but then you go into the issue of girls and boys.

0: enjoy sports. And it aligns very closely with what you'd think politically. Not necessarily what's rational or legal, but it's like, you know what? Because the politics of those who nominated me support this issue, even though they may not be legal scholars.
1: Right.
0: I'm going to figure out a way to get there for them, and I will be that dissenting voice if I have to. So the same day, you can have the boys banned from participating in girls' sports, which is a decision I think most Americans agree with, right and left, if you're actually telling the truth. And it's less and less places where people feel comfortable doing that.
1: Right.
0: So then you get to birthright citizenship, a little bit more complicated. So does this line and how it's interpreted, is it going to hold? As of now, it's going to hold. I think if you were at that oral argument, I was. It was extremely complicated, which is why I think, Will, you've got all these opinions and different dissents coming out. Is it over? Maybe for now, but not necessarily for the future, because there were so many different views about why it was right or why it was wrong. And then, of course, you look at these cases. Will, you go through every one of them. On the EOs, on the ability to appoint and get rid of these, this was yesterday, of course, the Labor Relations Board versus the Fed, all right. of that. I mean, we are in an interesting point at the U.S. Supreme Court where, yes, there have been cases that have increased presidential power. At the same time, the same court has issued opinions that actually pull back on some of the power that they just created in a case that was announced, you know, just moments before.
1: Right. Yeah, exactly. When you looked at, there was almost some confusion. And within you had
0: this board member, but not that board member.
1: Yeah, the FTC versus the Fed. Right. Yeah.
0: Is that really going to stand long term? That remains to be seen. And they were able to kick the can a little on that case because they said, well, there was no hearing on the misconduct. So at least have the misconduct hearing and then see what happens. But they also said it wouldn't necessarily be barred by this. So I think, again, the court is going in a direction that I think most people philosophically understand, but the left is going to make every one of these out of politics. You know, it's a huge loss for President Trump on the executive order. But the interesting thing about the executive order is if you go to that Kavanaugh kind of phrasing there, it's saying this might not have been the best route to do it. I am not holding today that you can't do it. And it doesn't necessarily need a constitutional change. Now, we have an aging court right now, so we believe we will see shifts in the court in the next few years, and that will, of course, depend on how that court shifts, will depend on who is the president of the United States. And again, it is frustrating to be on the side where, unfortunately, we can't just say, well, this case, 99% of our people, our justices are going to vote this way, and occasionally you get thrown off. We are in the intellectually honest party, where people who believe the same basic principles can still get to a different opinion using the same analysis. And I think we respect that in the United States. It can be frustrating. Sure, I absolutely get that. But that is what you do when you have intellectual honesty. And that's what the left is lacking.
1: Well, and once again, intellectual honesty, even media honesty. We saw something today that was quite unique. And Rob is in South Carolina. We're going to get to you in the next segment. So hold on there, Rob. But if you want to call and have questions about these opinions, call us at 1-800-684-3110. We'll break it down for you, and we'll try to answer any question you may have on the way that the court ruled. But when you start to look at also the media, Nina Totenberg, who's normally actually very good with her sourcing at the Supreme Court, she's the legal analyst and journalist at NPR, has been there a long time. Normally, if she's printing something, then she's got very good sourcing. NPR ran and published that Justice Alito was retiring from the Supreme Court. There's the headline if you're watching. It says, Justice Samuel Alito, who wrote the opinion overturning Roe versus Wade, retires. Moments later, NPR had to retract that story. And this is what it looked like if you went to that page. So people tried to share the link. Editor's note, NPR retracts the story. Jordan, we still may see an Alito retirement, because Nina Totenberg normally wouldn't have written that unless she had sourcing that at least led her to believe it was very close to being true. They obviously had a story ready to publish.
0: Yes.
1: It has not happened yet. But once again, that's the media trying to get out ahead of stuff.
0: And unfortunately, this is because of the media cycle. There's a number of those stories already ready to go. Even if people passing away sometimes, they have the block print ready to go based off of just so that they can rush to the media and then kind of fill in the parts. Does this mean that it's not going to happen? Absolutely not. What it does mean is that someone made a phone call and said, I did not say to run this. It could have been her.
1: Right.
0: Or it could have been from the Supreme Court and called and said, there's been no planned announcement yet, and you need to make clear that this is wrong. That, does that mean that tomorrow or Monday, Justice Alito may announce something? No, of course not. He can do that whenever he wants. Could be this afternoon. But it was a very kind of bizarre, again, to a day that was already busy enough to throw that wrench in. Was unnecessary, by the way, by the media. It's not like they needed help getting clicks right now. You've got probably more clicks on SCOTUS because it covers so many different issues today, from birthright citizenship to the presidential power yesterday. All of these issues all together. Again, Will, I think, you know, for those who watch the Supreme Court, it's been a very interesting morning.
1: That's right. And we're going to take your phone calls in the next segment on this and break down this Federal Election Commission case when we come back on Seculo. Welcome to the all-new ACLJ app. Expert analysis and insight big tech can't censor. 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
4: In the summer heat of 1787, delegates gathered in Philadelphia to do what many thought was impossible. They argued, they compromised, and they prayed. What they produced was the United States Constitution, a framework designed not to concentrate power, but to restrain it. A government with checks and balances, three branches, limits, written in ink, and the ability to amend the document when necessary. Benjamin Franklin famously said the founders had created a republic. If you can keep it. For nearly 250 years, Americans have relied on that document to protect our freedom of speech, religion, and self-government. The Constitution doesn't guarantee an easy nation, but it's made a free nation possible.
1: Go over this before we get to phone calls, because this is something that the ACLJ filed in, and it's a NRSC versus the Federal Election Commission. And what this does is it challenged rulings that from the FEC that were put in place to limit how much a political party. So, if you are a candidate that is running for office under a political party, Republican, Democrat, even independent, it limited how much that party that you are running for office under can coordinate with you on ad spends, on buying advertisements. I know people love a good political ad, so this is going to get people fired up. But when you look at it, it is a First Amendment issue. It is putting guardrails and things on the First Amendment, which are not in the text of the Constitution. And I think a lot of this, when you look at it, it's important, even if you don't love political campaign ads, or you're like, I don't know if I want the parties to be able to spend more. If the FEC, a part of the executive branch, without legislation, can limit your speech or a party speech or any, if they can start limiting First Amendment rights, whether it be for a party or a candidate, then you can start to see other executive branch entities, bureaucracies, find ways to limit freedom of speech on their own terms. And I think so when you look at this, it's not just even about spending money in campaign ads. It is truly a First Amendment issue. And when the ACLJ is able to file in these things, it is to uphold and support the First Amendment first and foremost.
0: Yes, and let me just be clear to people. The Supreme Court has had a history going back into the 70s that political speech includes financial moves, because that's a way you can speak on behalf in support of a candidate. So you taking your own resources or an entity taking its own resources to get behind a candidate is a way for that speech can actually be conducted. It's not just the symbolism of you've got to be on the street corner or the bumper sticker, but they're saying it's similar to the bumper sticker. It's similar to going door to door because you're providing resources of your own to the candidates and political parties that you prefer. I will walk you back to 2004, first time I worked in a presidential election where a lot of these big restrictions kick in because you're dealing in all 50 states. And so for the first part of the year, I remember the fundraising team, finance team, as it'll often be called, this was Bush Cheney reelect 2004, was in the same office with us from the political team. Then about, and it was because of deadlines, there were like those 90-day things, 6 months things, that the finance team, for the most part, moved next door. It had a different name. It was like Bush Cheney 04 Victory Fund.
1: Right.
0: And so you would have these funds set up. They would then be in charge of fundraising. We would still be producing content, but it would be that content that you could pull offline and make into your own videos, make it, and they were unrestricted, so they did not have to follow the restricted fundraising rules that federal candidates have, what, the $2,600, $2,700 you could do for both the one for the primary and again for the general, so it's closer to almost $6,000 per individual, and you could make that donation at one time, but then they split off. And so it created this whole industry of all of these separate types of groups to be able to raise money, but then not coordinate. And what the Supreme Court said today is that if, again, these are all people coming together and, again, using their rights, using their financial ability to speak into the political process, and you can speak into the political process by providing the candidate of your choice enough resources so their speech is amplified. That could be through online. That could be through ads. It could be through traditional advertising. It could be through T-shirts and hats and bumper stickers or events. But in a sense, all of that is speech, and speech is so protected in the United States that when you're spending your money, the government shouldn't be able to tell you, well, if you donate to this group, they can only spend it to this far. It's different than vote, you know, than actually supporting for the candidate. It was also a joke. Okay,
1: right.
0: I mean, this whole idea is we were playing with smoke and mirrors that I think always made many of us in the political side slightly uncomfortable. Maybe the election law attorneys liked it more than
1: right.
0: Those, because you were constantly having to get approvals over sometimes very mundane spending because you were worried about the penalties and even criminal penalties that could arise out of a mistake in whose money was spent to do what activity.
1: I think we should go ahead and take this call. We've got about 3.5 minutes left in this segment. This is Rob calling from South Carolina. Maybe it'll encourage you to call as well if you have questions about some of these opinions that came out of the Supreme Court today. Rob, you're on Seculo. Go ahead.
6: Yeah, can you hear me?
1: We got you, Rob. Go ahead.
6: Okay. On the birthright citizenship,
1: yep.
6: What constitutes subject to jurisdiction, and then what constitutes allegiance to the United States?
1: Okay, so what the big hinge question here in the 14th Amendment is that question you're asking. It says all persons born or naturalized in the United States and subject to the jurisdiction thereof are citizens of the United States and the state wherein they reside. That is the text of the 14th Amendment. And what the Supreme Court ruled was that in this, and it's a lengthy opinion by the Chief Justice, that effectively that phrase, if you are born here, you are subject to the jurisdiction thereof. That obviously is what the issue with some of the dissents are still arguing, that saying they disagree with that. But this is the majority held, Rob, that the citizenship clause guarantees birthright citizenship to nearly all children born in the United States, including those whose parents are unlawfully or temporarily present, because it incorporates the common law rule of jus soli without a domicile requirement. And the quote, subject to the jurisdiction thereof, means full territorial power rather than exclusive allegiance or permanent residence. So that is what the Supreme Court argued in their majority opinion. That's what they held, rather. That's the answer to your question. I know you also said to the screener, how could they rule in favor of birthright citizenship when people that are applying for citizenship have to prove their allegiance to the United States? That's a different test. Right. That is a naturalization process, which is through a different process that is set up legislatively, that the government can naturalize someone to be a citizen, different argument. You're because right. even
0: those would be people who are not have birthright citizenship.
1: And if you are born here to American citizens, so take out even the argument of that here, you get citizenship without proving your allegiance to the United States if you are born naturally right. to citizens of the United States. It's so two different processes.
0: Yeah, and so it's been an expansion of really a clarification of what it means who can receive a birthright citizenship. There are still some exceptions within this, foreign diplomats, children, and things like that. But the idea, and I knew this all along too, which was likely, is that it's one thing to punish the parents of illegal immigrant children who were born here because they decided to break the law, but the child had no say in that, and then they end up born in America, and so where should their citizenship fall when it was really not them that were breaking the law, but their parents? So, I mean, it was a complicated case. It's one I think we'll keep looking at as well, but for now, that's been settled. As Will said, it is different. It is very different.
1: And we will be back with more on Seculo. 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
12: Take heart. 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
13: And thank you so much for listening. We are thankful to have you here on this last day of the month of June and the last program in the series on the Holy Spirit. Today we're going to finish up what happens when the Holy Spirit controls your life. And as we end up the month, let me just remind you again that this is a very important time of the year for us at Turning Point. We talk very little about finances during the year, except in June and in December. So I want to thank you for prayerfully supporting Turning Point. Today marks an important deadline for our ministry, the end of our fiscal year. So if Turning Point has been a blessing to you, consider making a special gift in support of this program. Any donation that is received before midnight will be matched dollar for dollar thanks to some generous friends of the ministry. This unique opportunity ends tonight, and I encourage you to give as the Lord leads. Together, we will continue delivering the unchanging Word of God to an ever-changing world. Today, we are concluding a series that we began at the outset of this month on the Holy Spirit. And I want to tell you once more about the book, but I will do that when we're finished with the message. This is part two of When the Holy Spirit Controls Your Life. We have some teachers here. I see some of you. I know that you pray for opportunities, but do you ever pray for clarity? That God will give you clarity when you speak? If you've ever done any teaching, you understand very well what Paul was praying for. Sometimes you see something so clear in your studies and you're so excited about it, and you can't wait to share it when you have your opportunity, and then you present it to a group of people and you watch a glaze form over their eyes. With a sinking feeling, you realize they don't have a clue what you've been talking about. Paul was saying, this is too important for me to muddle or obscure. I pray that I will be able to lay it out in a way that people can really and readily pick it up. I pray that a lot for what I do here. I don't want to just get up here and talk. Someone once told me a long time ago, if they haven't learned, you haven't taught. And that's a really interesting thing, is it not? If you teach and they haven't learned, you haven't taught. The Holy Spirit helps our worship. He helps us in these ways when we pray. Notice, secondly, the Holy Spirit will help us in our walk. Verse 5, walk in wisdom toward those who are outside, redeeming the time. When you walk, you just put one step in front of the other. You just take one step at a time. How many of you know the Christian life is just one step at a time? When you get ahead of that, you get in trouble, don't you? I was thinking about the verse that says, according to your days, so shall your strength be. How many of you are along with me when you say, Lord, this is Monday, I'd like strength for the whole week? No, you don't get strength for the whole week. You get strength for Monday. And when will you get Tuesday's strength? On Tuesday, the Bible says we walk by faith. And then he says in this passage something very interesting. He says we walk toward those who are without. What a wonderful picture that is. There are many Christians who think that once you become a Christian, you shut off all relationships with the people in the world and you stay a little bit each day in your holy huddle. And you live there for the rest of your time. I don't see that in the Bible. The Lord Jesus associated with sinners, with prostitutes, societal rejects. How are we supposed to win a world if we don't know anybody in the world? How are we going to touch people who don't know Christ if we're never with them? As someone has said, there's no impact without contact. So the Bible doesn't teach that you as a Christian should get over in your little group of other Christians and never talk to anybody who doesn't believe what you believe or live like you live. The Bible says, however, we're to live our lives toward them. In other words, live our lives in such a way that they will see the difference we make. If you're a Christian and you're working in a company where you're the only Christian, I promise you they know it. If you're living at all the Christian life, they watch you. You're to live your life with a difference. And the Bible goes on to tell us a little bit more about how to do that as we move forward. Paul says in this passage that when you walk with wisdom, you do it openly toward those who are outside of the faith. You do your best to be an example for what Christ means to you as you live your life. I can promise you this. The people you work with are watching you every move. Once it becomes apparent you are a Christian, you are on display. An object of curiosity, and they will monitor everything you say and everything you do. And you say, Pastor, I don't like that. Doesn't seem fair. That sounds like living in a fishbowl. I don't want that. Well, that's your problem. It's tough. That's the way it is. When you're a Christian, that's just the way it is. And if you try to live consistently in your own strength, you will fall flat on your face. But the Holy Spirit is here to empower you to live in such a way that environment around you, which is not Christian, causes a contrast to be seen in your life that is amazing. I remember one time when I was a student in Dallas Seminary, I was working for the Illinois-California Express. That's a freight company. I don't know if it's still in existence or not, but it was back then. I did a lot of things during the time I was working there. I was a billing clerk for a while. That's where you could make the most money, so I tried to learn how to do that. But I worked a lot on the docks. And you know, the docks of a freight company, that's a good place to find out what the world is all about, I want you to know. I didn't know any Christians there. I knew a lot of union members who were upset with me. If they thought I was working too hard, they'd let me know. If I wasn't taking enough time off for my lunch break, they'd let me know. I'll never forget, one day I was in the truck and a guy came up to me, walked in the truck, and he looked at me and he said, "Jeremiah, why are you the way you are?" Oh, what a question that is. Why are you the way you are? What an opportunity to say, well, because I live for somebody else beside myself. I live for Jesus. The Bible says, be ready with an answer for everyone who asks you concerning your faith. You don't have to open that door to do that. God will open it. And then Paul says, redeem your time. Seize every opportunity, like merchants who are buying up a commodity in the market. This whole business of our walk before the world is so critical. And you say, it isn't fair that my faith should be a determinant in the life of somebody else. It isn't fair. It's just the way it is. That's why our responsibility is so great. I remember reading a story about the Russian writer Maxim Gorky. Gorky was a child when his father died, and he and his mother went to live with his grandparents. His granddad, Gorky recalled, was a religious man, but stern, irritable, and sometimes very cruel. His mother was very religious, but kind and gentle and understanding. Gorky wrote that when he saw his mother and his grandfather kneeling side by side in church, he could not believe that they were praying to the same God. He said there had to be two gods, one cruel and vindictive, and the other loving and forgiving. I think sometimes when people see us, they must wonder about our God. Because you see, the way we interact with those outside the faith paints a picture of the God we worship. The Christ they see in you and in me is the only Christ they have, and they will evaluate. Robert Ingersoll, the famous infidel, had a godly aunt to whom he sent a copy of one of his books that were filled with attacking the Bible. He was a terrible man who wrote terrible things about the faith. On the flyleaf of this book, he wrote these words. He said, "If all Christians lived like you, this book would never have been written." Ladies and gentlemen, whether we like it or not, we walk our faith toward the world. We're not going to be perfect. We're going to fall down sometimes. We're going to have to back up and retool, start over in some areas. But what Paul wants us to understand is that we're the Christians in this world. Christ has given us eternal life and hope, and we're to be the ambassadors of that to the whole world. And never has that been more important than it is now, because the world seems to be getting darker and darker, and the world gets darker, the light gets brighter, and we have the opportunity to represent our dear Savior in a world that rejects him. Oh, what a privilege that is. And how bold and strategic we should be in doing it. So then, Paul writes about the Spirit's help in our worship and in our walk. In verse 6 of Colossians 4, he helps us with our witness. He says, "Let your speech always be with grace, seasoned with salt, that you may know how you ought to answer each one." Now, the Bible says that one of the hardest things you and I will ever have to deal with is the control of our tongue. Do you know the book of James tells us that it's more difficult to bridle your tongue than it is to bridle a wild horse? You can let those words out, but you can't stuff them back in. You can send them forth, but you can't call them back. You can say them, but you can't unsay them. And we all know that. The tongue gets a lot of people in trouble. What we say, how we say it, when we say it. So it's not surprising that Paul would, in his final verse of this paragraph, talk about our Christian witness. Three ways the Spirit should influence our speech as we seek to live as witnesses toward the world. Very practical stuff here, you guys. Number one, our witness should be courteous. He said, let your speech always be with grace. I don't know about you, but I like gracious people. I pray to God that I will not be a grumpy old man, but a gracious old man. That's the way we should be. We should be gracious people. Many Christians turn away from Christ by the very way they present the truth of the gospel. I mean, you don't usually persuade people to know and love the Lord when you begin your conversation by telling them they're going to hell. That usually doesn't win you an open door. We read of our Lord Jesus that he was full of grace and truth. Truth packaged in grace. That's the way Christ related to men and women in his earthly walk, and so we should too. I read about four rites that I hope will help you remember what it means to speak with grace. The right words. Say what is true, but choose words that are helpful and not hurtful. There are a number of ways to say the same thing. You can say it in a hurtful way, or you can say it in a helpful way. Always be edifying, which means build up, don't tear down. Number two, not just the right words, but the right way. The same words can sound gentle or harsh depending on how you say them. Grace has a special tone. It's not just what you say, but it's how you say it. Number three, not just the right words in the right way, but the right time. Timing is everything. Good words spoken at the wrong time can get you nowhere. And sometimes silence speaks louder than words. Ecclesiastes says there is a time to keep silent and a time to speak. So make sure you're doing this at the right time. And then there are right reasons. Don't just talk to hear yourself talk. Speak because you want to help and bless the person with whom you are talking. Ephesians 4:29 says, let no corrupt word proceed out of your mouth, but what is good for necessary edification, that it may impart grace to the hearers. What a great verse that is. J.C. Ryle said, speak the truth in love, because truth without love is barbarity, and love without truth is cruelty. To speak the right words in the right way at the right time for the right reasons is a challenge. And it can only happen when you let the Holy Spirit direct your life when you speak to those without the faith. Our witness must be courteous and it must be compelling. Notice Paul says next, let your speech always be seasoned with salt. What does that mean? It means don't let your words become flat and tasteless. Salt had two particularly important purposes in the New Testament. It was a preservative to keep things from spoiling. And it was used to create thirst in animals. I used to spend my summers with my uncle who had a farm in Pennsylvania. And I remember while being there, we used to put salt licks in the field. Those are big blocks of salt for the animals. And when they would lick those blocks of salt, they would be thirsty and then drink enough water. And by the way, that's the reason why they sell popcorn, potato chips, and nuts at your ball game. You eat a bag of potato chips at a ball game, and then you want to get a soft drink, and you get the biggest one they sell, and you make them happy, and you quench your thirst. Paul is saying, let there be something in what you say in your witness that compels people to know God. Get creative in how you communicate Christ. Talk in such a way that when people are around you, they sense this is not something you've put on. It is something in you that comes out effervescently with the power of the Holy Spirit. Let it be really you. Yes, let your speech always be gracious, but don't let it be flat. Don't load it up with canned phrases and Christian cliches. We all know what that sounds like. Have you ever asked somebody a question about the faith and they say something that you've already heard a million times in your life and it doesn't mean a thing to you because you know they're just telling you what they heard and it doesn't mean anything to them at all? We're to be filled with the wonderful truth of who Christ is. And let me just pause here to say this. When it comes to witnessing, don't make it harder than it is. You don't have to go to class to learn how to witness. You don't have to have a 10-week course at your church or at some Bible college. I'm not saying those things will help you to be better at it, but witnessing is just telling people what Jesus Christ has done for you. That's all it is. And everyone in this room who's a Christian can do that. If Christ hasn't done anything for you, then I would suggest you not talk too much to people outside the faith. But you all know he's done so much. And when he does something for you, make a note of it and just put it in your little file up here. Someday what he did for me is going to help me tell somebody else about my Jesus. I like to brag on Jesus, do you? I think we should be bold about that so that people know this is not about us. This is about the one who loved us and gave himself for us. Paul says our witness must be courteous and compelling and compassionate. He says, verse 6, that you may know how you ought to answer each one. You talk to people differently, not because your message is different, but because people are different. You suit your witness to the one with whom you are speaking. I talk to someone who has just lost a family member about Jesus in a much different way than I might talk to them if I were sitting with them at a ball game or something. You have to figure out the situation. You have to be compassionate about where those people are in their life and then talk to them in that mode. You don't just use the same four spiritual laws no matter where you go and what you do. If you do that, you're going to have a lot of awkward, discouraging experiences. Where are they? How can you relate to them? How can you love them in their situation? And how can you share the Lord Jesus with them? I think one of the most difficult things as a Christian is to witness to people who are in your own family. I've heard that from so many people over the years. Someone once told me something like this: when a wife talks to her husband about the Lord, she might be conveying to him, whether she wants to or not, that he hasn't been a good husband or one that he should have been. And so the spiritual thing is a way that she's just telling him he's not measuring up. What a difference when a woman comes to her husband, she says this: honey, you've been everything I could ever have asked for in a husband. I love you so much. You are a great provider, and I know you love me, and I'm so grateful for that. I just wish there was one thing we could share together that is so very special to me. How different that is from an accusatory comment, or you need to get saved, or whatever you say when you have those conversations. Same thing is true with our parents. Over the years, I've had many people say, my parents don't know the Lord, and whenever I try to talk to them, they get mad. Or they say, I don't want any of that stuff talked about in my house. You may not talk about that when you come here. And of course, they have the right to say that, and you should obey that. But a lot of times that happens because of the crazy way we go about trying to win our parents, because the same rule is true. If you go back and try to witness to your father who's not a Christian, do you know what you might convey to him? You might convey that you think he was a bad father. After all, what kind of father would let his kids grow up without religion? So you need to season your witness and say to him, you've been a great dad. I couldn't have asked for a better one. But you know what, Dad? God has given me something so great, and I love you so much. I can't help but share with you what he's done for me. I wish you knew my God like I do. When you affirm a person's worth without blasting him or her with the gospel right up front, you win an opportunity. The Holy Spirit gives us the wisdom and the grace to do that. He empowers you and me to look at every situation and to discern how God wants us to tailor-make our witness to each individual. When Jesus met the woman at the well in the hot noonday sun, he didn't say to her, you must be born again. No, that's what he said to Nicodemus. He spoke to her about thirst and the deeper thirst for God that we all feel within us. He spoke about water and the water of life that can become an unfailing source of refreshment through the years of our lives. Jesus was a master at taking the situation and speaking the truth to a person in the situation in which he found them. In the book of Acts, there was this man named Philip who met a government official from Africa who was traveling through the desert in his chariot. The man was reading from this old scroll, but he didn't understand what it meant. So Philip didn't give him a lecture. Philip jumped up in the chariot and he said, "What are you reading? Does it make sense to you?" And that African official said, "No, it doesn't make sense." And after Philip explained the message about Jesus, we're told the African official got saved and he was baptized. But you see, that was a chariot. That was a different place. That was a different moment. The chariot experience wasn't the same as the well experience. They were two different experiences, two different places. Sheldon Van Auken was an American writer best known for his memoir. He wrote a book called A Severe Mercy, which is worthy of reading. It was published back in 1977. In his college, he was a convinced atheist. He thought religion was simply unnecessary, but he had some wonderful Christian friends who really cared about him and often talked to him about Jesus. They didn't argue with him. They just genuinely shared with him about what Jesus had done to change their lives. And it eventually started to bother him in a good way. He couldn't stop thinking about it. So he wrote a letter to C.S. Lewis and he said, "Something's happening to me and I don't even know what to do." Lewis wrote back and he said, "I think the Holy Spirit is after you and I don't think you're going to get away." And he didn't. He didn't get away. After lots of questions and honest conversations, Sheldon Van Auken put his trust in Jesus and later said he felt like he just jumped toward Christ and found that Christ was just holding him and waiting for him. We don't have to get everything done today. Your witness today might not get you to the place where you want it to go. Here's what I suggest. Don't witness to someone in such a way that if they reject the witness, they reject you. Witness to someone in such a way that if it doesn't materialize the first time, the door is still open to continue to talk about it. How many of you didn't come to Christ the first time you heard about him? You came to Christ four, five, or six times later after someone had loved you and told you how much they loved you and told you about how much Jesus had changed their life. We can be more effective if we just follow the scripture. We can be better in worshiping, better in walking, better in witnessing if we let the Holy Spirit control us from the inside, which is what we've been learning about. That should be our goal in that threefold thing that we've talked about, that God would do that in our lives. If he's not done it before, he can begin to do it now if we just give him control through his Spirit. I hope you will consider that. And if you do not know Jesus Christ as your personal Savior, this reminder at the end of this month that God loves you and Christ died for you and he's made a place for you. If you will receive him, he wants to know you personally. He wants you to know him personally. And he wants you to come to him for salvation. Will you do that today? Will you open your heart and receive him as your Savior? He's waiting for you. And he will accept you, I promise. Well, we will say goodbye today for this particular broadcast, and tomorrow we begin a brand new series. Don't forget to join us. Don't forget also, this is the last day. You can get your copy of the book, The Holy Spirit You May Not Know. 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Get your order in right now, and your year-end gift is important, too. So thankful for your presence. God bless you. We'll see you next time.
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26: This afternoon, expect clouds to clear out, making way for some sunshine and warm temperatures reaching a high of 94. Tonight will be warm and extremely humid under a clear sky with a low of 75. Tomorrow, anticipate record-tying temperatures, high humidity, and hazy sunshine with the mercury climbing to 98 degrees. I'm meteorologist Joe Lundberg on AM 880 and 104.5 The Word WRFD.
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28: 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You say, well, you know, what's the big deal about doubt? 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
29: 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The Christian walk is full of disciplines, the trials, the setbacks, the hard seasons that God uses to shape our faith from the inside out. And one of the hardest is when life lets us down and we feel like we've lost all hope. You see, disillusionment is that crushing feeling when something we counted on turns out to be false. It's actually stronger than disappointment, and it can shake us to our core. But God never leaves us nor forsakes us. So today, Pastor Jack teaches that confusion can grow into doubt, and doubt makes us hesitate when God says go. But receiving His Word into our hearts builds a faith that overcomes the world. Now, with his message called The Discipline of Disillusionment, here's Pastor and Bible teacher Jack Hibbs.
30: The Bible says in Psalm 61:1, "Hear my cry, O God." Listen to the psalmist in his sense of disillusionment. "Hear my cry, O God. Attend to my prayer. From the end of the earth, I will cry to you when my heart is," what? "Overwhelmed. Lead me to the rock that is higher than I." You're supposed to pause right there. I don't know if you know that or not. That's his prayer. He's crying out. He's disillusioned. He's overwhelmed. And you wait, and you wait, and you think about what he's talking about. There's a pause. And then you look at the next statement. "For you have been a shelter for me." This is the answer now. It's come. "You have been a shelter for me, a strong tower from the enemy. I will abide in your tabernacle forever. I will trust in the shelter of your wings." And at the end, it says, Selah. Selah is Hebrew. It means this: pause and meditate on this. It means get it under your skin. Don't go to the next statement without getting this under your skin. How do you like that? Every time you see the word Selah, you're supposed to stop and pray that into your life. How do you fight off disillusionment? There's times, people in life, and it will come to you, where you'll sit down as Job did in a heap of ashes and just sit there, and no one can understand you. No one can relate to you. No one feels what you feel. You can't even form words anymore. Have you ever been to that place? And you just sit in that moment and you say, "Oh God, where are you? I'm filled with fear. I'm filled with confusion. I don't know which way to go." And you wait. Selah, wait, wait. "My soul waits for the Lord like those who wait for the morning." In 1 John 4:18, the Bible says, "There is no fear in love, but perfect love casts out fear." That's God's love, because fear involves torment. Are you terrified? Are you fearful and timid? "But he who fears has not been made complete in love." What does that verse mean? It means that if you and I are tormented and confused and disillusioned, then we have not become dyed in the wool, as it were, in the love of God. It's present. The love of God is there, but I've not let it saturate my life. Why? I'm too busy texting, working, eating, whatever. And no wonder why we have such a hard time. Listen, if you're going through a trouble in life, the greatest thing you can do right now is grab a Bible and sit down and say, "Lord." In fact, here's a bonus verse, not in my notes, coming right off the top of my head. It's John 15:7. Jesus said, "If my word abides in you, you may ask what you will, and it shall be done unto you. Herein is my Father glorified." You just sit down, you let the word of God come in your life. Why? Because that's what you're going to speak out.
28: If the word's in you, it's going to come out. But when it gets into you, it changes the whole situation. James chapter 1 verse 12 says, "Blessed is the man who endures temptation." Maybe you're going through it now. "For when he has been approved, he will receive the crown of life which the Lord has promised to those who love him. Let no one say when he's tempted, 'I'm tempted by God,' for God cannot be tempted by evil, nor does he himself tempt anyone."

the Lord builds the house, they labor in vain who build it. Unless the Lord guards the city, the watchman stays awake in vain. What does that verse mean in light of disillusionment and confusion? Lord, I need you. Didn't Elijah, if you think about it, he put himself in an awesome position on Mount Carmel when he was the only one up there. And all the prophets of the Ashtaroths and Baal, by the way, which were 850 in total, if you count them all up there on the mountaintop, and they're all there with the false gods, and Elijah's there with the real God. He put himself, listen, you say, well, I want to see God move in my life. I want to see God shake the earth. That's cool, but you got to put yourself in the place where God is going to shake the earth. You're not going to walk out on the street and say, okay, God, I want to see some action. Do something. He's not going to do nothing. What's he going to do that for? So you go, ooh, wow, that was great. No, you know what? You follow him. Wherever he's going, there's going to be action. As long as God is active in this church, I'm going to be here. When he moves on, dude, I'm moving. If he's not moving here, I don't want to be here. Wherever he's going, you can bank on this. He's going to be doing something. Imagine all the crowds. Jesus is preaching and teaching, raising the dead, cleansing the lepers. He's going along. And no wonder why. Josephus, for example, tells us at one point there's 100,000 people following Jesus. Can you imagine? The Rose Bowl is following Jesus. 100,000 people. And they saw stuff. Why? Because they didn't go to some theater or rig it up that way. They follow Jesus. You want to see stuff? Follow Jesus. Keep your eyes on him. So how do we get clear of confusion? I'm going to give you a verse. You say, well, Pastor, you told me about it. What do I do? This is what you do. It's 1 John 5:3-6. 1 John 5:3-6. Watch this. For this is the love of God. Yep, God loves you. That we keep his commandments, and his commandments are not burdensome. They're not heavy. For whatever is born of God overcomes the world. And this is the victory. Oh, right, here it comes. That has overcome the world. Our faith. Who is he who overcomes the world? But he who believes that Jesus is what? The Son of God. There is no heaven, no salvation, no eternity for you if you do not believe that Jesus is the Son of God. This is he who came by water and blood, Jesus Christ, not only by water, but by water and blood, and it is the Spirit who bears witness, because the Spirit is truth. Point two tonight. The discipline of disillusionment is this. Disillusionment breeds or deceives, I should say, us by generating doubt. Listen, very important. Notice the buildup. Confusion leads to doubt. If you're going to write this in a chronology, confusion, if we allow it in our lives, if we don't deal with it with the Word of God, it will lead to doubt. You say, well, you know, what's the big deal about doubt? Doubt can kill you. Doubt's a big deal. Whenever I think of doubt, this is the way my mind's wired. When I think of doubt, I think of a situation that happened when I was so young, and I was soloing. My instructor, he thought I was ready to fly the plane by myself. And he signs my logbook, puts it in the back of the seat behind me, and he steps out of the plane. I mean, we're on the ground. He steps out of the plane. And he says, okay, you're ready to go. Man, let me tell you something. I can't exactly describe to you all the sensations I was having at that moment. But you are expected to go fly that thing around the county and bring it back down while he stands there and waits. And you're the first time you've ever been alone. And let me tell you something. When you get ready to go, it's do or die. And if you hesitate, if there's doubt, then either you were not paying attention, and at that moment you wished that you would have been paying attention. Doubt will fill your heart, and you probably, I mean, I can't imagine you have a heart attack or something. So you pull into position.

0: You know, it's never too late to walk by faith. That's the story of the Old Testament patriarch Jacob, and I hope it's a comfort to some of you as well. Welcome to Through the Bible. In Genesis 48, we find Jacob near the end of his life reaching what our teacher Dr. J. Vernon McGee calls new spiritual heights. It's a tender moment as Jacob blesses Joseph's two sons, an act filled with meaning for them and for us. I'm Steve Schwetz, inviting you to grab your Bible and find your seat on the Bible bus. And while you're getting settled, Greg and I have got a brief update on how God is working through His Word, this time in the country of Benin.
1: That's right, Steve. And one of the things I love about our mission is we talk about parts of the world that, you know, don't feel bad. It's in Africa, in case you're wondering, where's Benin? And we have the privilege of trying to fling the seed to almost every country on earth. That's our goal, at least.
0: Yeah, and I am so excited about Africa because God seems to be doing a special work in this time in history in and on the continent of Africa.
1: Yes.
0: And I get excited anytime I hear reports all over the world, but particularly in Africa because it seems like stuff is really moving.
1: Well, it is. And we were talking earlier this month about the discipleship power of Dr. McGee's teaching, how often the letters are not just about salvation's really important, of course, and conversion, but they are about people saying, here's how I'm following Christ every day, and I'm overcoming sin, and I'm my family is getting better, my relationships are getting better, and all of this is happening because we're taking God's whole word into all these languages. And so the language we'll be talking about, and Steve, a lot of times languages go by different names. This one, we used to call it Fongbei. Now they're calling it Fon. It could be called
0: either.
1: It goes
0: back and forth.
1: But it's spoken by millions in southern Benin, and the church is growing very quickly, but as usual, lots of challenges.
0: Yeah, it's interesting that, you know, a lot of people have mixed beliefs. You've got syncretism is a term that missionaries will use where people kind of a little bit of this and a little bit of that, and suddenly you got something that doesn't look like true Christianity. And as usual, around the world, pastors are urgently needed, and nearly half the nation's languages still have no Bible.
1: Yeah.
0: So there's a lot of need in Africa in general, but God is providing for the Fon language. Here's an example. Greg, why don't you read this first one from Mrs. Victorine?
1: She's a faithful listener, and this is what she said. I had a stroke last year, and my body became very weak. There were days when I felt discouraged and unsure of what the future would hold. But as I continued listening to the Through the Bible programs in the Fon language and quietly meditating on God's word, something began to change in my heart.
0: Hmm.
1: Little by little, I found new strength, new peace, and new hope. Even when my doctor advised me to rest and avoid too much activity, I could not stop listening.
0: Hmm.
1: After each program, I reflect on what I heard and hold on to God's promises. His word has become my comfort and my strength in this difficult season. I simply cannot stop listening because through these programs, God has given me new life in Jesus.
0: Wow, beautiful. Such an encouragement. And that probably wouldn't have happened. She wouldn't have had that opportunity had she not had that severe physical ailment that put her on her back. And God uses even the difficult situations in our lives to bring Him closer to us. Here's a great story. This is from Kofi, who shares this, or Coffee. I discovered the Through the Bible program in the Fon language in a very unexpected way. One afternoon, I went out to eat. At the table next to me, a man was enjoying his meal while playing a program in Fon on his phone. That second dish caught my attention even more than the food I had ordered. He was listening to Through the Bible. The program explained how events in the Old Testament point to their fulfillment in Christ in the New Testament. I was deeply surprised because these were the same questions I had been carrying in my heart. I felt an emptiness, even though I thought I already understood everything. I had never liked the way Christians explained the Bible. I had been taught that they distorted the scriptures, and I believed I belonged to the greatest and first church on earth. Pride had quietly taken hold of my heart. But that day, the truth I heard from the program at the neighboring table began to break that pride. In just a few minutes of listening, the veil of my ignorance started to lift and humility began to grow in its place. Greg, would you go ahead and pray for us as we begin our study?
1: Father, we're always amazed to see you work so powerfully through our simple efforts, and we thank you for that. Pray you'll continue all over the world as we fling the seed in hundreds of languages. May people be changed for your glory. We pray in the name of the Lord Jesus. Amen.
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2: I know you found your place now in the 48th chapter of Genesis, and as we come to the 48th chapter, we are coming to the last days of Jacob. Fact of the matter is, we have that great deathbed scene of Jacob in the next chapter, and we'll take that next time. But today, in this 48th chapter, he's come to the conclusion of his life. There's no question about that. By the way, while I think of it, let me intrude this. There are several have written in that tell me that they're annoyed by several little expressions that I use, and that I use them too much. I regret that very much, that I'm doing that and have done it in the past. We're trying to correct it. Now, the reason for it is just simply this, that I've attempted to do more than I'm physically able to do. And when you become weary, your brain doesn't move as fast as it does at other times. And I do not write out the messages I give. I want them to come from my heart, and sometimes they don't seem to come from my mind at all. But we want our mind to keep up with our heart, but sometimes we get weary. But what we do is we find that we repeat, and I regret it. I hope that I improve. You continue to pray for us. Now, as we get into this chapter here, we find that we have Jacob's last sickness, and he blesses the two sons of Joseph. And by faith, we're told Jacob, when he was dying, blessed both the sons of Joseph and worshiped, leaning upon the top of his staff. That's Hebrews 11, 21. Now, I think you can discover here another evidence of the spiritual side of Jacob, and that he's growing. He's come a long way since his early days. If I may adopt a very slang and ugly expression that's in some of our commercials, let me say this of Jacob. You've come a long ways, baby. And I don't mean that he's come to the place where he can smoke cigarettes and get lung cancer, but I think that he's come spiritually a long, long ways. Now, I think that all of you that are studying with us, reading through the Bible with us, will concur in this observation. But the growth has been slow, very slow, and it wasn't a sensational experience. A great many people look for that. I talked to a very beautiful young couple. They were a fine-looking young couple in Memphis, Tennessee, several years ago after service. They had come forward, and I asked them what they came forward for. They said they wanted all that God had for them. And I found out they came forward every Sunday. I asked them, what are you really looking for? Well, they thought they would have some sensational, momentary experience that had just all of a sudden they had become fully grown. We're told to grow in grace and in the knowledge of our Lord and Savior, Jesus Christ. And we've had to wait now till he's become an old man to see the fruit. But thank God for the possibility of growth in our lives and the patience of God which permits it. Now, if God moved in like some of us would, and I know that my impatience would cause me to move in and do something about it, but God very patiently dealt with this man, and he very patiently will deal with you and me. Now, let's look at this incident in this man's life. Old Jacob is going to bless the sons of Joseph. I'm reading now verse 1, Genesis 48. And it came to pass after these things that one told Joseph, behold, thy father is sick. And he took with him his two sons, Manasseh and Ephraim. And one told Jacob and said, behold, thy son Joseph cometh unto thee. And Israel strengthened himself and sat upon the bed. And Jacob said unto Joseph, God Almighty appeared unto me at Luz in the land of Canaan and blessed me. Now, can you imagine the thrill of this old man who now has this boy and his two sons before him? And he never dreamed he'd ever see him again. He thought he was dead. What a thrill it must have been to him. And this was his favorite son. Now he finds him elevated to this high position down in the land of Egypt. And what a thrill it must have been to old Jacob to have this boy of his. He's on his deathbed now. He's been down there 17 years. And here comes this man with his two sons, that is Joseph. And old Jacob, he gets up and sits on the edge of his bed, and he is an old man, and he's dying. But notice where he goes to in his thinking. And Jacob said unto Joseph, God Almighty appeared unto me at Luz in the land of Canaan and blessed me. I tell you, friends, that he's come a long ways. You see here the faith of Jacob. He's now trusting God. He's not bragging about Jacob. Jacob was clever as a young man. He could get what he wanted, so he thought, and would use any kind of a method, too. But now he looks back over his life, and he goes back to where God appeared to him. That's the beginning of it all. God appeared to him there in Bethel when he went out of the land, and then when he came back to the land. He says, God appeared to me there, and God bless me. Here's the faith of Jacob. Now listen to verse 4. And he said unto me, behold, I'll make thee fruitful and multiply thee, and I'll make of thee a multitude of people, and I will give this land to thy seed after thee for an everlasting possession. Now keep those two things in mind. They run through the entire Old Testament and into the New Testament, friends. God promised this line, Abraham, Isaac, and Jacob, the patriarchs, and he said to them that through you two things will be accomplished. Well, actually three things. But the important thing right here for Jacob was, I'm going to make you fruitful. I'll make a nation to come from you. And the second thing, I give you this land. Those are two things that you can nail down. They're very important as far as the Bible is concerned. Now, the third thing is important for you and me. I'll make you a blessing to all nations, to all people. And the reason that right now you and I are sitting down with our Bible and considering the Word of God is because God's made good His promise that He made way back yonder. And God, by the way, has made two-thirds of that promise good. One-third He hadn't, really. They don't have that land today. Oh, they've got a little border there, but I tell you, it's a bone of contention. But when they get it from the hand of God, they'll live there in peace, every man under his vine and fig tree. They'll own their property then, pay no taxes. Believe me, friends, if that took place, it'd be the millennium, wouldn't it? Well, that's what it'll be when they get it. Now, may I read on here at verse 5, and now thy two sons, Ephraim and Manasseh, which were born unto thee in the land of Egypt before I came unto thee into Egypt, they're mine. Well, they are, as his grandsons. As Reuben and Simeon, they shall be mine. Now, what is going to take place is that the two sons of Joseph become each one a tribe. Now, I know immediately someone is going to say, well, there were 13 tribes of the nation Israel. No, my friend, there were not 13 tribes, only 12. Well, you're going to count it up on your fingers and say, well, I count 12 sons, and then if the two sons of Joseph are made a tribe, each one of them, and they were, there was the tribe of Ephraim, tribe of Manasseh. There was no tribe of Joseph, but one tribe becomes two tribes. Now, that makes 13 in any man's mathematics. But friends, it's not 13 tribes, because the tribe of Levi that became the high priestly tribe, they were not counted. They were not given any land. They were not given a territory. They were scattered as priests throughout the tribes and were not counted as a tribe. So that actually there are 12 tribes. Now you may say, well, that seems to me to be a rather devious way. Well, I didn't do it. The Word of God does it that way. And that's the way God wanted it, and that's the way God made it. Now, will you notice, verse 5, and now my two sons, Ephraim and Manasseh, which were born unto thee in the land of Egypt, and they're pretty good-sized boys. They have to be 17 years old. And thy issue, which thou begettest after them, shall be thine, and shall be called after the name of their brethren and their inheritance. Now, old Jacob picks these two boys out, each one to become a tribe. Now, notice where his mind goes again. Verse 7, "And as for me, when I came from Paddan, Rachel died by me in the land of Canaan, in the way, when yet there was but a little way to come unto Ephrath. And I buried her there in the way of Ephrath, the same is Bethlehem." Now, you may today at Christmas time sing, "O little town of Bethlehem," and you think of the birth of Jesus. You know what old Jacob would think of if he heard you singing, "O little town of Bethlehem," at Christmas time? He'd think of the death of Rachel, not the birth of anyone except Benjamin. But he would think primarily of the death of his beloved and beautiful Rachel. And right here on his deathbed, he goes right back there where he buried her. That was his heartbreak, as you know. He said, "I buried her there," and it's Bethlehem. And verse 8 now, "And Israel beheld Joseph's sons and said, Whose are these? Who are these? And Joseph said unto his father, They're my sons, whom God hath given me in this place. And he said, Bring them, I pray thee, unto me, and I'll bless them." Have you noticed both Isaac and Jacob, when they got old, they had difficulty seeing? There's an eye trouble that's been in that land for years, and it does affect the old. A brightness of the sun, I guess, had a great deal to do with it, but it's still true, I think, even over there today. I noticed that a great many in the Arab countries, I should say, that there were a great many old people that seemed to have difficulty getting around. They weren't entirely blind, but they certainly couldn't see very well. You'd see them being led by someone, or they'd be sort of feeling their way along. I suppose it's been characteristic in that land. We notice it here. He didn't recognize the two boys at all. Verse 10, "Now the eyes of Israel were dim for age, so that he could not see. And he brought them near unto him, and he kissed them and embraced them." And the fellows are a little embarrassed by their grandfather showing such affection for them. And I read, "And Joseph brought them out from between his knees, and he bowed himself with his face to the earth." You see, they tried to get away from him when he lavished his affection upon these boys, and he reaches out for them and finally finds them. "And Joseph took them both, Ephraim in his right hand, toward Israel's left hand, and Manasseh in his left hand toward Israel's right hand, and brought them near unto him." Now he's doing that they might be blessed, and the right hand would be the one that would have priority. And I read verse 14 now, "And Israel stretched out his right hand and laid it upon Ephraim's head, who was the younger, and his left hand upon Manasseh's head, guiding his hands wittingly, for Manasseh was his firstborn." Now, Ephraim, you remember, becomes the leader above Manasseh. Joshua came out of the tribe of Ephraim, by the way, and you will find that out of that tribe there were many great men. We'll have occasion to call attention to that. It became the tribe with priority, no question about it. Now, what happened was, when these two boys were moved up to old Jacob, although he couldn't see too well, he could see what his son Joseph was doing. He was pushing the older one where he could put his right hand on him, and the next one where he'd put his left hand on him. And what did old Jacob do here? Well, he just switched hands. He just crossed his hands, and that meant the right hand went on to younger. Now, why do you suppose he did that? Well, I have several suggestions to make to you of why he would do that sort of thing. Well, I think the reason is he was the younger, was he not? And the blessing was his. And so he passes the blessing on to the younger here. You find this running all the way through. In the choice, for instance, of a king for Israel, God never did choose old Saul. That was the people's choice. They voted for him. And people get what they vote for, of course, and they got Saul. But God's choice was David, and David was not the oldest son of Jesse at all. He was the youngest one. Now, why does God do that? God is illustrating for you and me a great spiritual truth. God does not accept primogeniture. that is natural birth. Never will he accept it. There must be the new birth. Therefore, God does not pay attention to what we would pay attention to. We'd say, well, he's the oldest boy. He has the responsibility. We can depend on the oldest boy. Well, the oldest boy is not the one God always chooses. That is, he doesn't choose the natural man, and he chooses no man because of his natural ability. Oh, that's a truth that we need to learn today. We feel like, now don't misunderstand, God can use talent, but you better be dead sure it's dedicated to him. Because if it took talent to bring revival, we'd have had revival in Southern California years ago. We have got Christian talent that's running out our ears out here, but we don't have revival. And you know why? It's not dedicated to him. I tell you, my friend, it has to be yielded to him to be used of him. Now, we find that Joseph took them both, Ephraim in his right hand, Manasseh in his left, pushes them up there, and Jacob just crosses. Now, notice, Israel stretched out his right hand, laid it upon Ephraim's head, who was the younger, and his left hand upon Manasseh's head, guiding his hands wittingly, for Manasseh was the firstborn. And he blessed Joseph and said, God, before whom my fathers Abraham and Isaac did walk, the God which fed me all my life long unto this day. Now listen to him. He reaches spiritual heights here, friends, and he never goes any higher than this. Verse 16, the angel which redeemed me from all evil, bless the lad. When you look back upon your life today, do you have a great deal to boast of? Oh, today, there's so much of this reviewing of the lives of Christians and giving them a lot of credit. Poor old Jacob, he's come a long ways, friends. He says, the angel which redeemed me from evil, bless the lads. Old Jacob had nothing to boast of, except he had a wonderful redeemer. And let my name be named on them in the name of my fathers, Abraham and Isaac, and let them grow into a multitude in the midst of the earth. And that certainly took place. Now, when Joseph saw that his father laid his right hand upon the head of Ephraim, it displeased him, and he held up his father's hand to remove it from Ephraim's head unto Manasseh's head. And Joseph said unto his father, not so, my father, for this is the firstborn. Put thy right hand upon his head. Listen to this. And his father refused and said, I know it, my son, I know it. He also shall become a people. And he also shall be great, but truly his younger brother shall be greater than he, and his seed shall become a multitude of nations. That's important to see. And Joseph better accept it, because he's not the oldest. He happens to be one of the youngest sons, and the blessing is given to him. Now notice verse 20. He blessed them that day, saying, in thee shall Israel bless, saying, God make thee as Ephraim and as Manasseh. And he set Ephraim before Manasseh. And Israel said unto Joseph, behold, I die, but God shall be with you and bring you again into the land of your fathers. Notice the faith of the man, friends. This man has a wonderful faith in God. Now he says, moreover, I've given to thee one portion above thy brethren, which I took out of the hand of the Amorite with my sword and with my bow. That is, that the inheritance, he would take the place of the older. Now, chapter 49, which we'll be coming to next time, it's the deathbed scene of old Jacob. He's on his deathbed now. The other boys are called in, and you find out that he has a blessing for each one of his 12 sons. And friends, this is tremendous, because a little later on, you're going to see the 12 tribes around another man dying, Moses, and he'll bless the 12 tribes. And not only has God promised to the nation Israel certain things, but to each tribe. And the amazing thing is, he's making it good. Already a great deal of it is fulfilled. And so until next time, may the Lord richly bless you, my beloved.
0: Throughout his lifetime of ministry, Dr. McGee often said that if he had just one proof the Bible is the Word of God, it would be fulfilled prophecy. In our next study, we'll hear remarkable prophecies that have already been fulfilled, along with others still to come. 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I'm Steve Schwetz, and I'll meet you back here next time as we continue making our way through the Bible.

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14: 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That all the mountains will all of a sudden become level? No, I don't think it means that at all. But it means we can begin to experience God in ways that let the purposes of God break forth in our lives that will be dramatically different than what you will accomplish on your own if you will begin to pray. Simple little prayers. God, I need your help. Lord, help me. And Jesus did.
13: 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We'll be back to the message in just a moment. But first, we want to tell you about Pastor Alan's new book. 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That's 855-577-2255. We're so glad you're here to listen. Today's program will complete the message we began yesterday. Here's Pastor Alan with part two of Prayer and God's Power.
15: We're going to learn a little bit about prayer. We're going to learn everything. This is not a master class, because I'm not a master. But I know the master, and I'm yielded to his authority, and I am a learner. So I would invite you to join me in learning a bit. In Luke, Jesus is with his disciples, and it says Jesus was praying, and when he finished, one of his disciples said to him, "Lord, teach us to pray." And Jesus responded, "That's the dumbest idea I've ever heard." That's not what he said at all, is it? "Lord, teach us to pray." And he said, "Oh, okay, pray like this." What I can deduce from that is we can learn to pray. These are people Jesus recruited. He saw value in Peter, James, and John. They've watched him do miracles. They have seen remarkable things happening. But in spite of all of those things, they recognize there's a deficit within them. They're not particularly comfortable with prayer. I wonder if we could have the courage to say to ourselves, "I'm not as comfortable with prayer as I would like to be. I want to learn to pray." I've been sharing with you in the last few weeks about how God's been changing the focus of my prayer life in some pretty significant ways. But I believe that if we would acknowledge that we can learn to pray, it will change the conversation for us. Look in Matthew chapter 9. Jesus stepped into a boat and he crossed over and he came to his own town, Capernaum. And some men brought him a paralytic lying on a mat. And Jesus saw their faith and he said to the paralytic, "Take heart, son, your sins are forgiven." Well, at this, some of the teachers of the law said to themselves, "This fellow's blaspheming." And Jesus knew their hearts and said, "Why do you entertain evil thoughts in your hearts?" This is fascinating to me. Did they bring the paralytic man to Jesus so that his sins could be forgiven? Probably not. I think the friends that brought him, that probably wasn't the primary objective. They knew the miracles around Jesus' ministry. They had either heard or seen. And so they bring a friend with a physical need. And when Jesus sees the young man, his response is, "Your sins are forgiven." So the friends who brought the friend are not thrilled. Does that seem right? And the religious leaders who are listening, they just outright say, "You're blasphemous." So there's nobody happy with Jesus. He didn't pray right. I haven't made anything up. We read it together. Verse 5. "So which is easier, to say your sins are forgiven or to say get up and walk?" Well, clearly Jesus' implication is, I've already done the heavy lifting. I've addressed what could separate him from Almighty God. Anything after that is a much lighter lift. Jesus puts it in terms of, well, which do you think is easier? You see, when we talk about prayer, the most powerful prayers we will pray are not going to be directed at objects and things that we want or we want moved. The most powerful prayers that we will pray will address the spiritual forces that shape our lives, our emotions, our well-being, and our future. And most of us are so unaware of all of that, we're not even sure it's a legitimate conversation, so we kind of shy away from it, and we just keep bringing the objects to the Lord that we want him to do something with. And Jesus said, which do you think is harder, to say your sins are forgiven or just get up? He didn't stop there, but so that you may know that the Son of Man has authority on earth to forgive sins, he said to the paralytic, get up and take your mat and go home. And the man got up and went home. When the crowd saw this, I love the Bible. It has a gift for understatement. When the crowd saw this, they were filled with awe, and they praised God and sang a chorus, and they went home. Now, I suspect there was an electricity rippling through that place. What do you think? You see, prayer is an expression of authority. And if you're not praying, you're leaving God's authority largely absent from your life and its unfolding. That would be unfortunate. A failure to pray is an abandonment of our own authority. Look at Mark chapter 1. Mark chapter 1, this is very near the beginning of Mark's gospel. Chapter 1. Just then a man in their synagogue who was possessed by an evil spirit cried out, "What do you want with us, Jesus of Nazareth? Have you come to destroy us? I know who you are, the Holy One of God." And Jesus responds rather sternly, "Be quiet and come out of him." And the evil spirit shook the man violently and came out of him with a shriek. The people were all so amazed that they asked each other, "What is this, a new teaching and with authority? He even gives orders to evil spirits.

0: Well, at this point in the unfolding gospel narrative, nobody else does. Peter hasn't made his pronouncement that you're the Messiah. Jesus' fame hasn't been established yet. This is the very opening chapter of Mark's gospel. But the spiritual forces present understand full well who Jesus is. It's a demonic provocation, and it draws Jesus' attention. If you'll allow me, I would submit to you that the Spirit of God in you from time to time will provoke Satan and his kingdom. And there'll be responses towards you or about you that are illogical or irrational because they're not grounded in something that's rational. Jesus had done nothing at that point to draw that response. It's a spiritual, remember what I said at the beginning, that when we pray, we unleash a collision between spiritual kingdoms. You see, if you don't pray, you abandon the field. That's why prayer matters so much. It's why we can't avoid it, because we say, I'm not sophisticated enough, or I don't know enough, or I haven't learned Greek or Hebrew or Aramaic or whatever else. We begin because we want to give space to the Spirit of God to accomplish his purposes in the earth in any way that you and I know how to do that. I've observed something else. It may never have been true of you, but I've found the temptation in myself. Sometimes when you recognize those conflicts are present, that not everyone in a given space would embrace your biblical worldview or your affirmation of Jesus as Christ, Lord and King, there's a temptation that presents itself to embrace ungodliness in some small way to try to diminish the provocation. Maybe you'll just use a little foul language so you can fit in better. Or maybe you'll compromise the story you're telling in a way so you can appear just to glide right into that place and not let that provocation grow. I understand the pressure a bit, but I want to invite you to be conscious that you're an ambassador for the kingdom of God. And we don't arrive in any circumstance with a pronouncement of condemnation, but we do bring light into the darkness. And that's not always an overly comfortable place. It's why we have to come with compassion and gentleness. We've all seen enough examples that are not helpful. But your sentence prayers become a very, very, very valuable tool. The other thing I've learned about prayer is that I have a bad habit of determining how God should move. Do you do that? You know, I don't just ask for God's help. I tell God what to do. I know you maybe never have done that. You should pray for me. You know, when I was in college, I was finishing up and I'd changed my whole life plan and degree program to decide I would try to serve the Lord. And a few weeks after I made that decision, which was significant for me at the time, we had an unusual snowfall, and I appropriated some trays from the college cafeteria. They wanted me to have them, I promise. And we were out sledding down the side of a hill, and I met the knee of a friend, and my face caved in. Well, I just reoriented my whole life, I thought, to serve the Lord, and I was pretty proud of myself, and, you know. And so I go to the emergency room, and the doctor said, you know, I'd broken my face in multiple places, possible nerve damage, and I needed immediate surgery, all the things. And I was reasonably kind. I was somewhat arrogant. I said, you know, I appreciate your diagnosis, but I believe the Lord will heal me. I'm checking out.
1: We'll be right back. But first, a word from Pastor Allen about his new book.
0: Folks, understanding who you are in Christ, the price that was paid to give you status in the kingdom of God, it will write a future for you that is not dependent upon your family of origin, your life circumstance, the expressions of evil that you've had to overcome. In Christ Jesus, we are triumphant both in time and for all eternity. We put this little booklet together. It'll help you. Make this a part of this season in your life and in your home and with your friends. It's a game changer.
1: 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But God

0: word offers something unchanging, truth. 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Now, let's get back to Pastor Alan to wrap up part two of his message called Prayer and God's Power.
1: When I checked out of the hospital and went to a hotel room, I called my parents. They were in Alabama that weekend. And they ended up flying to, I lived in Tulsa at the time. They came to Tulsa. They spent the weekend very kindly listening to a college student vent. And I can't tell you exactly where along that way, but by Monday morning, I had regained enough humility to call the doctor and say, you know, if I were to show back up at the hospital and admit myself, would you put me back in the queue for surgery? And at that time, it wasn't clear how severe the nerve damage was and what would happen to me. Some of the options were not good at all. And the doctor was gracious to me. Let me come back. And it ended up they did the procedure with two very tiny incisions. And they told me it would be months and months before I had any feeling back at all in my face. And it was just a matter of days. And the Lord brought healing to my face. But he didn't do it in the way I told him to. And some of you still are at odds with God because he didn't answer the prayer in the way you wanted to. You know, one of the things, and the Lord reminds me of this over and over again, because I bring him how I want him to move. And if he doesn't do it the way I want him to do it, I get sideways. He keeps kind of reminding me, you know, you are one of the most generous congregations of people I know anywhere. I'm amazed when you're given an invitation to serve or to participate. Your responses are overwhelming. I talk to pastors across the country, around the world, and I'm amazed at your willingness to be a part of what God does. You know, whether it's help the church in Iran and Ukraine or tell people in our community that need help. You give away tons of food. You will serve and volunteer people so thousands of people can come and have experiences on our campus at no charge. You're so generous to help people who are less fortunate, to welcome children, it's just an unending stream of what you do. But from time to time, I'll take an appointment with someone because they'll say, you know, your church doesn't do anything to help the community. And I say, oh, really? And so I'll start to share what you do. Some of it we celebrate and some of it we don't celebrate because when you help people less fortunate than yourself, you try not to turn the light on so their dignity remains intact. And inevitably what they'll say is, well, that's not the way I wanted you to do it. And I go, oh, I've been in that place with the Lord myself. And I find me telling God how he should answer my prayers. And what I really want to do is invite God into the midst of the circumstance. Does that make sense? I see it in my own heart when I have these conversations. Somebody will say to me, I had this conversation recently. They said, well, you know, you're not committed to reaching people with the gospel. I said, oh, really? Well, tell me about that. And they said, well, the church where I go, they got 63 sites and they're doing all of this. And well, yeah, no, I appreciate that. I've got a lot of friends that are working in that lane. I said, the Lord directed us another way. And I said, every week what we do in our sanctuary is viewed by millions of people. And we get a steady stream of messages and calls and letters about life transformation by people who receive ministry from the people that gather in our church. And they'll say to me, well, that's not the pattern I want. And I go, I understand completely. I have that conversation with God frequently. I want to be certain today that you're not standing apart from the blessing of God because you don't like his delivery system. It's a really dangerous slope. And I've been there with the best of intentions, filled with self-righteousness. God, I didn't know it was going to be this challenging. I'm sure Abraham didn't know he would wait as long as he waited for Isaac. I'm sure when Samuel anointed David to be king, he wasn't quite prepared for the wrath of Saul. When Ananias came to visit Saul of Tarsus and said, Jesus has got a job for you. I'm not sure Saul of Tarsus understood what was on the other side of that invitation. Prayer doesn't mean your life is without challenges. Prayer is inviting the power of God to bring the purposes of God to fulfillment in your life. It will change your attitude towards prayer if you can open your heart to that simple idea. I'll give you one more piece, and then I'll stop for this session. In Ephesians 6 and verse 18, it says, pray in the Spirit on all occasions with all kinds of prayers and requests. With this in mind, be alert and always keep on praying for all the saints. There's an idea introduced there that I think is largely absent in our imaginations. It says that we should pray with all kinds of prayers. It's plural. You know, we have some nouns that are plural. If I say sport, you don't know whether we're talking about golf or football, but how you're going to participate is dramatically different. If I say fruit, you don't know what I'm going to serve. They are plural nouns. Prayer is like that. There are different kinds of prayer. There are different types of prayer. There are different biblical directions around prayer. And because we've just lumped it all into this kind of amorphous thing that we were only modestly interested in, we have lacked a great deal of sophistication. It's like saying computer. There's a great deal of variation in what that means. And I want to invite you to begin to say to the Lord, I would like to learn to pray, to develop a whole portfolio of prayers. Look at Mark 2, verse 11. Jesus said, I tell you, he's speaking to that a paralytic, pick up your mat and go home. And he got up and he took his mat. But the people said, we've never seen that before. We've never seen that expression of authority. We didn't know you could pray like that. Clearly, because when Jesus addressed another paralytic man, they said he was blaspheming. Is it possible that you and I know God in a limited way? Nod your head yes. We can learn to know the Lord more fully, more completely. Open the doors to the power of God. Does it mean all the pain will drain out of our lives? That all the mountains will all of a sudden become level? No, I don't think it means that at all. But it means we can begin to experience God in ways that let the purposes of God break forth in our lives that will be dramatically different than what you will accomplish on your own if you will begin to pray. Simple little prayers. God, I need your help. Lord, help me. And Jesus did. Hezekiah said, God, I don't want to die. And God showed him mercy. And we can make an argument Hezekiah should have been quiet, but I'll give you a list. It's by no means an inclusive list, but the Bible tells us of healing prayers, of prayers of repentance, prayers for forgiveness, prayers for deliverance, prayers of thanksgiving, prayers of provision, prayers of blessing. And they're not all just the same. It's like saying I'm going in for surgery. Well, I don't know if you're having a knot removed from your elbow or you're having quadruple bypass. There's a difference. In prayer, we need a little more differentiation. We need a little more awareness. We need a little more interest to become people of prayer. God's moving in the earth, folks. There's a tremendous spiritual conflict unfolding. We're seeing expressions of evil with a brazenness I never thought were possible. They'll deny fundamental principles of science and biology. They'll try to convince you that up is down. I mean, it's just crazy. It's a spiritual conflict. It's not about ideologies or nations. There's a spiritual conflict in the earth, and God is raising up a generation of people who will cooperate with his unfolding purposes. I want to be included. And I want to invite you. So we're going to work on this. Some simple prayers that you can unleash in your life over the next session or three. But I want to close this session. I truly want to pray for those of you who are sick. Because we don't pray from our strength. Isn't that good to know? You know, when I pray for you to have God's wisdom, it's not because I feel so wise. And I know my God is a healer. Some of you are frustrated with the Lord because he hasn't moved in the way that you thought he should move. And I've had those conversations through the years with people. And it's a real impediment. And I would ask you, if you need to say to the Lord, you know, I forgive you for not meeting my expectations. But I want to be your friend. If you can do that, it'll provide a runway for a whole new beginning in your life. I don't always know the path or understand the path that God chooses for us. I would prefer to learn a lesson about God's healing without fracturing my face. But I'm grateful that in the midst of the pain and the trauma, that God still ministered to me. Okay, let's pray. Father, thank you for your word. I thank you for its truth and its authority and its significance. I thank you that Jesus on the cross exhausted the curse of sin. Lord, I thank you that he won a complete and total, eternal, irreversible victory over Satan and his kingdom. And we stand in your presence today to acknowledge our need for your help. Lord, bring life to our mortal bodies. Bring strength to us. Lord, where needed, may we respond to treatments in ways that exceed any reasonable expectation. Lord, where the treatments don't provide a resolution, we invite you in. You created us to heal and designed our bodies. We thank you for that. Lord, we thank you for all the health care that's available and all of its expressions, but we trust you for our future and our well-being today. And I thank you for your life, that we can each one fulfill our assignment, that you may be pleased with us. In Jesus' name, amen. Hallelujah. You better give the Lord a hand, huh? God bless you.
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16: With SRN News, I'm Bob Agnew in Washington. The Supreme Court has upheld a broad conception of birthright citizenship.
17: The justices, in a decision in a New Hampshire case Tuesday, relied on a long-settled understanding of the 14th Amendment, adopted after the Civil War, and more recent federal laws in ruling anyone born in the country is a citizen, with limited exceptions. The Republican president's restrictions had been blocked by several lower courts and had not taken effect. Three conservative justices would have allowed the restrictions to take effect.
16: And that is correspondent Bernie Bennett reporting. That was a setback for President Trump, who had cited executive orders trying to get rid of birthright citizenship his first day of his second term. But there was also a victory for the president at the high court as it upheld the transgender sports ban in two states, Idaho and West Virginia. Justices ruling those states can block transgender athletes who are biological males from playing on women's teams. This is SRN News.
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20: The good news keeps coming from the Trump Department of Justice, and this time it's in Ohio. Remember that I recently reported about the closing of the gender clinic for children at Texas Children's Hospital, with the opening instead of a clinic to heal those children harmed, a detransitioner clinic. Well, the same thing is now happening here in Ohio as a result of a settlement with the Department of Justice in cooperation with the Ohio Attorney General. The Cleveland Clinic has agreed to stop all trans treatments on minors and open a clinic which does the opposite, help children who were harmed by these treatments. This is the second successful legal outcome in this area under the Trump Department of Justice. Cleveland Clinic, like Texas Children, was caught issuing fraudulent insurance billing for these procedures. The Cleveland Clinic will pay $2 million as part of the settlement and offer this new detransitioner clinic for free. And they've agreed to discontinue puberty blockers, opposite sex hormones, and surgeries on children for 20 years. Ohio Attorney General Dave Yost announced this great news just before he recently left his position. And while we're on the subject, there's more news about justice in Ohio. The Federal Department of Justice has joined with the state of Ohio officials to address the massive fraud being discovered among social service agencies. There's at least $42 million that's been fraudulently received through Medicaid or COVID-19 programs in Ohio, and over $1 billion may be connected to fraud through the Paycheck Protection Program and COVID-19 relief. I know you join me in shaking our heads over how this could have become such a taxpayer ripoff during a Republican state administration under Governor Mike DeWine, but here we are. I have many questions, and I guess we will find out eventually what was the holdup in tracking this down by the Republicans leading Ohio. When Dave Yost posted later about this press conference, he said, quote, "I have been doing Medicaid investigations and prosecutions for almost 16 years, and I have never had the level of interest and support from the federal government," unquote. Ohio is the first state to share data on corporate registrations with the Department of Justice Fraud Unit, and some arrests have already been announced. But still, how did it get so out of hand in the first place? Many are looking hard at some in the Somali community as being a major player, just like in Minneapolis. 49 Ohio home health providers identified under the Medicaid program have been suspended, along with a six-month moratorium on all new home health care services and hospices. So it's a start. But on both these issues, the gender harm to children and the entitlement fraud, it took conservative individual reporters to start these investigations. Let's keep praying for justice to be done all across the board. I'm Linda Harvey. Thanks for listening. Friends, in these very troubled times, it is more important than ever to make sure our children and our teenagers are getting the truth. And one way is to encourage our pastors to be speaking from the pulpit about the sins of homosexuality, abortion, and gender so-called change. We have articles on all these issues at our website at missionamerica.com. And as always, thank you so much for your prayers and support.
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23: I don't know what to call today. I can't tell. I'm trying to still decide. Is it open eyes or eyes open?
24: Open your eyes.
23: Open your eyes. That's what we want to talk about today.
24: Close your eyes when you kiss.
23: Except when you kiss. Oh, my. She's going straight for the smooch, people. Help me out here. So today is a great, beautiful day. I was outside earlier. I don't know what's going on outside right now, but it was such a beautiful day. And I was thinking about, you know, how God wants to do life with us, but we are so busy with life that we don't see what God is doing. And so kind of my heart is, so Lord, help me to see things the way you see it. Give me discernment, God. You know, I'm doing that. So this morning, of course, I start my day in my Bible, and I'm reading Psalms today. So if you're with me in a year in the Bible, I'm reading Psalm 46, 47, and 48 today. That's what my reading is today. And so when I go to Psalm 46, this is what it says. I got to get my Bible over here closer to the microphone. It says, God is our refuge and strength and ever-present help in trouble. Therefore, we will not fear, though the earth give way and the mountains fall into the heart of the sea. And it goes on. And what he's saying is that you and I can trust God. Just that God is reliable, that God is trustworthy. And I'm thinking about that because so many days, what happens is you head into your day and you think everything is going fine, and then suddenly you get blindsided, right? Suddenly you see the big orange cones, or maybe you're as paranoid as I am, and so we live in an app world, so I always open up my Maps app and I click on it and say, so what's the fastest route to work today?
24: And sometimes it'll detour you. I mean, you'll be on the route and it'll say, would you like to save 3 minutes? Then click yes or no. And I'm like, oh, do I trust it to actually save me 3 minutes? That's always where I'm like frozen, panic, like, are you sure? Because you, once you're driving, you can't, you know, pull out your phone again, recheck your, you know, at least not in our car. So old, it doesn't have whatever, you know, smart techie stuff.
23: We do not have cars that we can talk to.
24: Yeah, right.
23: That's all we'll say.
24: I do talk to my phone, but I don't think it would adjust that
23: I don't think so.
24: I don't know.
23: But my point is that we get blindsided every day. We think we know what's ahead of us, and the next thing you know, it's a detour sign or something else. And do you believe God is even in the midst of that? I do. I believe that God is in the details and the detours. And so I wanted us to take some time today and let's talk about what would it mean for us to have our eyes open, okay? So I did my Bible reading, and then, because those of you who listen to me all the time lately, you know I've been on this quest to understand what it means to wait on God, okay? So Andrew Murray, this great Christian leader from about 100 years ago, okay, he lived in South Africa. He went to this conference in England. It's called the Keswick Conference, and it's been famous for well over 100 years where Christians get together. And when he got done at the Keswick Conference, he's on his way home, and he's riding on a ship. So I'm assuming it's a steamship from that time period, but I don't know. And he decides to sit down and write 31 devotionals on what it is to wait on the Lord. And today I get up and I'm reading chapter 9 today, and it talks about how you and I, when we wait on the Lord, the reason we wait on the Lord is because it, I'm going to put it this way, this is not Andrew Murray's language, this is Doyle, it puts your heart in tune with God. He says the reason that we wait on God is so that our heart would be connected to God. And so he gives us Psalm 31:24, which is, be strong and let your heart take courage, all you who wait for the Lord. Now that's the English Standard Version. That's what he had back in 18, whatever it was, okay? Or 19, what, I think it was 100 years ago, so I don't know. Is it, whatever, long time ago. And What I see in there is the modern translation, instead of waiting on the Lord, it says for you and I to hope in the Lord. And I'm good with both translations, okay? What you and I want to do is every day want to take time and just say, hey, God, my hope is in you. That's what the psalmist is saying today. Even though the mountains give way, even though I have a detour on my way to work, and if you're in a detour right now on your way home, I'm glad we're with you in the detour, all right?
24: Well, you know, the kingdom of God, it's full of opposites, isn't it? It's opposite of the way the world thinks, the way the world
23: exactly.
24: looks at things, because the world says, you don't want to wait. We don't want to wait for anything. We don't want to wait for fries
23: impatient.
24: Or a cheeseburger or wait in line
23: That's
24: or
23: right.
24: go to the BMV. We don't want to wait. We don't want to wait on our tax return. We don't want to wait on anything.
23: I mean,
24: and so we don't like waiting, but the Bible's showing here it's synonymous with hope. So there's actually, this is a positive waiting. When you're waiting on the Lord for something, there's hope in it. You're not going to just get a cheeseburger. You're going to get him, his presence. You're going to get his heart for your life, his heart for your situation.
2: That's exactly what Andrew Murray was saying as I was reading him this morning. It's just a couple pages long. He says, listen, the reason that you and I want to wait on the Lord is we want to learn what God's heart is, and we want to share our heart with God, and we want our heart to be woven together with God's. We want it to be one. You know, when guys like this, we want to be a part of a team, and we want to know that everybody on the team is willing to make the same sacrifice. We don't want people on the team that just have, you know, the head knowledge about it. No, we want people that have skin in the game, that are pushing with you and are really tied into that. And what Andrew Murray said was, is there's a lot of Christians that know lots of information, but they never get to the heart of God. They can tell you, and they'll read for information. That's what we talked about yesterday with Ann White. She, you know, she'd been a Christian for over 20 years, and she'd never dealt with the pain and the sorrow and the hurt in her life. Her heart had never really been shared with God in the painful places, the traumas, and so God didn't heal her. That's not Christianity. That's not what God wants. And what the psalmist says here in Psalm 31, verse 24, is that when you and I wait on the Lord, what it does is it tunes our heart to God, and it gives us strength. It begins to empower you for life. And the reason this becomes important is we don't even know our own heart, the scripture says. And so sometimes, you know, we say, God, I really want you, but then we don't come near him and make it. And so that's what I'm hoping today. We're going to unpack. What would it mean, God, for us to have our eyes opened up and we begin to see what's really going on in the spiritual realm inside of us and the world around us, and we could really connect with him. Does that make sense?
24: Yeah. I mean, I think that when the scripture, it says to take heart, you know, God, he wants us to tend to our heart. He wants our heart to match his heart. I think it's in Ezekiel where it says, I'm going to remove your heart of stone and I'm going to give you a heart of flesh. And that's what this is talking about here. And so many times, as a pastor's wife, again and again, I've had people say, but Jennifer, I've prayed about it, and I've prayed and prayed about it. God's not answering. God didn't hear me. And I'm like, well, so you just stopped praying about it? You know, I think we fall short. We stop talking to God about it because we've prayed it once or maybe twice, and now we're like, I don't want to wait around to see what he really had. And so it takes some time to wait on the Lord. That's the whole point.
2: And it's not easy to wait on the Lord because it's so easy to start looking at your phone or looking at something else and thinking about something else. And what Andrew Murray is teaching me is for me to sit still. So when we come back, let me ask you a question. When we come back, I want you to be ready to answer this. Is do you ever remember a time when you were headed somewhere and you missed the turn? Somehow you got distracted. What was the distraction? What was that? Maybe you've got a funny story. I got a funny one. We come back.
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2: So we were talking about being blindsided and how sometimes, you know, we're busy on where we're headed and whatnot, and the next thing you know, you have a detour you got to take, something, or you just get distracted and you miss your turn. And I don't know, maybe people do that less today now that we have navigation systems in our car. But years ago, when my mom and dad came up, when my son was being born, we were living in Cincinnati. They were so excited when they left Cincinnati and they're going home to Tennessee, they missed the turn. And they, instead of driving to Louisville, they drove to Lexington.
24: Which adds, what, another 2 hours or so?
2: Oh, I don't know. They got so lost. And so,
24: good.
2: they did that. My brother Alan, and he was with them driving, I think. And it was just, it's a funny story. And see, what can happen is sometimes we're so excited about what's going on. And sometimes our emotions can get involved in things. And the next thing you know, we find ourselves, it's not that it's necessarily in a bad place, but it's not the place we intended to be. And you then have to make a decision. Well, how am I going to get back to where I need to be?
24: Well, yeah, in North Columbus, if after the Polaris exit, there's one more. I think it's Route 3. If you miss that exit, you're going all the way to Delaware, and it's a long hike all the way up there to North Star.
2: Jennifer,
24: then you have to turn around by the Harley dealership. And
2: Jennifer, have you done this?
24: Yes, and it's horrible. I'm like, how did that happen? Because then you're a good 25 minutes late then.
2: Yep, there's places where there's not an easy turnaround. And the reason I think this is important is what I was trying to get at in that first segment is sometimes we think that we're doing the right thing, and that's what I'm saying. We're reading our Bible every day, but if it's just information in and it's not you tuning your heart to God, and that's easy to do. You're reading the passage or you're reading the devotional and you're not giving God room to speak to you. And that's what I want to warn you about. That's what I want you to see is, you know, the reason that we work so hard is that we want to really cultivate our heart to God. We want to see that. What was Jesus doing when he was teaching? He was talking about the religious leaders of his day. They knew lots and lots and lots and lots and lots about God, but they didn't recognize Jesus, the Messiah, when he was there.
24: Well, it's an age-old problem, isn't it? It's religion versus relationship. We've all struggled with it. I struggle with it from time to time. You know, we like to make rules. I think that's part of our human nature. We want at least, you know, first-born perfectionist kids. We want everything to fit in the box. We want everything to match. We want everything to line up. And so we can go easily into religion and into the checkbox living and have I read my Bible today? Check. Did I pray today? Check. You know, and we haven't even ask the Lord what did he want us to do today, where did he want us to go today, you know, and it just happens.
2: Well, and so how do you do that? How do you get to that? How do you, well, this is my own personal experience. I have to choose. I have to physically for myself, I have to say no. I'm putting down the devices, I'm putting down the other things. For me, I have my seat, my chair in my bedroom where I sit down and I open up my Bible and then I read the words out loud to myself. And sometimes I'm so distracted, I have to reread a sentence again and again.
24: Oh, yeah, for sure.
2: And because the noise of life, and I say no, and I speak out loud to myself. I say, no, Doyle, we're talking to God right now. And then I talk to God and I say, God, I'm going to sit with you right now. Mm-hmm. I want you to know God. I want to be with you. And this is what I saw today when I'm doing this. Okay. I saw that it's so easy to focus on the information and not the heart. And I really resonated with Andrew Murray that no, Lord, I want you to know my heart today. This is what I'm concerned about. But also, God, I want you to know, what are you concerned about? And then I just sit quietly and try to see what God's concerned about. And I go back and I'm reading my scriptures here. And what I saw was God is concerned about the heart. And Jesus, what Jesus taught this multiple times. Jesus taught about how, you know, you worry about the outside of the cup, but God worries about what's inside the cup. You know, you worry about this or that. He said, it's out of your heart that flows. And so I began to think about that. And, you know, you can be doing the right thing, but do it with the wrong attitude. Like, you know, this is me. I'm guilty of it. I remember my mom, she said, would you take out the garbage? I'm like, yeah, I'll take out the garbage. And then the whole way I'm taking out the garbage, I'm grumping. Why does she have to ask me to take out the garbage? Blah, blah, blah, blah, blah. And you start talking. And I now look back on that and I recognize I'm as bad as the people of Israel in the desert complaining. And, you know,
23: Derek Malone, he preached here recently, and he talked about how complaining will not get you where you want to go. I love that. He did a great job. You and I, we have to decide, are we going to do what we need to do that's the right thing? But more than that, are we going to carry our heart along with it? And that's why I'm saying, God, open my eyes to see what is my heart in the middle of all this. Does that make sense?
24: I think that God is so creative and so incredibly involved in who we are that we can approach God from the heart with how He's created us to be. And there's so many different ways that He wants to relate to us every single day. And it might be that you're just going to spend time talking to Him while you're driving or singing while you're walking in your yard or calling a friend and praying together. I did that today. I mean, there's so many different ways. And some of us, we thrive in a routine. We thrive in discipline. And that is how we relate to God. And so, you know, if that's you, that's great. I mean, if someone's an engineer, if someone's an Air Force pilot, that's, yeah, you can't take the discipline nature out of them and have them be willy-nilly in their relationship with God. That's not going to work. But if you have a high creative, artistic, free, flowing person, they
23: kind of like me.
24: That is funny. Yeah. But, you know, God created our personalities. I mean, I think that's why there's so many denominations and so many different styles of architecture of churches and so many different worship styles and all of that. Why? Because God's creative when we can relate to Him in so many different ways. I don't think we need to be judgy on ourselves or judgy on one another. No, we just need to come to the Lord with a pure heart. And it does change. You know, today I was reading about Abraham, and I was reading, he came from the Ur of the Chaldees. And I went and looked at the map today and looked at where Iran was and looked at where Ur was.
23: Yeah.
24: And you know, God touches you in different ways. And I prayed for Iran.
23: That's good. Well, we're about to go to another break, and this is what I want to think about, okay? While we're on the break, do you think we're all born in the dark? See, when we come into a world of darkness, you know how when puppies are born, their eyes are closed? Do you think we're all born in the dark? Think about that. We're going to talk about it when we come back from this break.
12: Tonight, expect mainly clear skies with very warm and humid conditions with a low temperature of 76. Tomorrow, anticipate a mix of sunshine and a few clouds along with toasty conditions as the high temperature reaches 95. I'm meteorologist Jason Caterina on AM 880 and 104.5 The Word, WRFD.
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17: Before dawn on June 6th, 1944, thousands of young American GIs stepped off landing craft onto the beaches of Normandy. Little did they know that their bravery would change the world. They faced gunfire, uncertainty, and overwhelming odds. Yet they pressed forward. Many would never leave that shoreline. D-Day marked the beginning of the end for Nazi Germany, opening a second front that changed the course of World War II. Those men didn't fight for conquest. They fought so that future generations around the world could live free from tyranny. Today, crosses and stars of David line the Normandy coast. The silent reminders that freedom is never free. In the summer heat of 1787, delegates gathered in Philadelphia to do what many thought was impossible. They argued, they compromised, and they prayed. What they produced was the United States Constitution, a framework designed not to concentrate power, but to restrain it. A government with checks and balances, three branches, limits, written in ink, and the ability to amend the document when necessary. Benjamin Franklin famously said, "The founders had created a republic, if you can keep it." For nearly 250 years,
0: Americans have relied on that document to protect our freedom of speech, religion, and self-government. The Constitution doesn't guarantee an easy nation, but it's made a free nation possible.
1: Your faith was never meant to be powerless. In Dr. David Jeremiah's series, The Holy Spirit You May Not Know, he reveals how a deeper understanding of the Holy Spirit will strengthen your faith,
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2: You know, I think God does so many things to help us see the kingdom of God, and we don't realize that. He uses nature, he uses things around us to help us see ourselves. You know, I definitely believe that the Bible is a mirror for us to see ourselves, okay? That's what the scripture says. But I also believe that in nature, we learn a lot about who God is and the way he does things and who we are. I believe that when we read Genesis and it talks about the night and the day, the light and the dark, I think that God steps into it. In the early part of Genesis, it talks about how the world was dark and formless and void. It's tohu vahohu. It's this chaotic time, and then God begins to put it all together. And there's these times in our life when you and I, we look at God and say, God, why aren't you working faster? God, why aren't you making this happen faster? And we're talking about how God will open our eyes, how God, we want God to work so that we can see what he's doing. We want to participate with him. We were talking about the heart with God. When we look at like puppies and kittens, when they're first born, their eyes are shut. They're closed. And it takes between a week to 10 days to 2 weeks, depending on several things.
24: Their ears are closed too. They're deaf and they're blind when they're born.
2: And that's right.
24: And they look funny.
2: They look funny.
24: They're cute later, but when they're first born, you're like, okay.
2: Jennifer. Oh man, I love. I mean, I've I just love, I love kittens and puppies. I love that, that little stage, but then you gotta, then it gets messy from there. But what I think about that is, don't you think that's the way we are before God? Okay? I think that God, we come to know the Lord, and at first we don't see the kingdom of God, and then he opens our eyes. I think when we hear the story of Paul and the road to Damascus, it kind of helps us see a little bit of that, because, you know, he's been resisting God, and that's what we were talking about, is our heart aligning with God. And you were talking about how we all have a different way of seeing and hearing and relating to God based on our personality, okay? And

0: observant, choosing to look at your surroundings. You know, it's kind of like that I spy game when you're a kid.
1: I
0: spy something red, and then all of a sudden you start seeing everything red that you didn't see earlier, you know? And that's how it is with God. You have to say to the Lord, God, help me to see today. Help me to see what you're doing. And then your heart becomes sensitive. And that's what I was saying about, you know, looking in the maps in the back of my Bible today. Lord, what are you doing in the earth? What are you, how do you want us to pray today for these different areas in the world?
1: Yeah, I think when we do that, that's what I'm saying. What's your heart, God? That's what you're talking about, is learning to say, okay, God, what's your heart in this matter? This is why every day, and we're going to do it in just a minute, we haven't talked about the news yet, because we want to learn how to look at the news from the perspective of what is God doing in the news right now? What is God doing in the world in which we live? And how can our heart become more aligned with God? And I think that that's the biggest challenge that you and I face. We are so self-centered, so narcissistic as human beings. We think we are the most important thing. And I think you talked about you, like, I don't know exactly what you just said, but you said, you know, when you start seeing, like, you buy a new pair of tennis shoes,
0: and all of a sudden everybody has that same
1: pair. And everybody you see around you has it. That's because we're narcissistic, because we're noticing our shoes and we see them on everybody else and like,
0: or a car. Like, you think about buying a certain car, and all of a sudden you see that car everywhere.
1: That's right. It's I think that. But what we want to do is flip that. We want to say, God, what is it you see going on? What is it you're doing that's going on? And begin to pray that way and live that way.
0: Well, like, you remember that guest that we had on, they talked about how they want 1 million people to be saved.
1: Yeah.
0: And if all of us would just pray for one friend or one person to accept Christ. And I think about that, because if you have that one person, I have that one person that I'm praying for to accept Christ, you know, it softens your heart to begin to see, okay, this is important to God. And, you know, you begin to pray differently when you just make that intention, and you start seeing who else doesn't know the Lord and who else, you know. We prayed with a family just, I don't know, a couple nights ago. We were out on a walk and prayed, you know, for their daughter. Well, I got a text today and said, she's coming home. And, you know,
1: praise
0: I'm like,
1: Lord.
0: Wow, that was a miracle. And just the fact that we stopped, we prayed on the sidewalk, we were sensitive enough to think about, you know, let's pray in faith, and boom, God's answered that. A few days later, she's coming home. And so I'm just saying, you know, God, he's working, but we have to align with what he wants to do. And that is just not always so easy. It's a sensitivity to the Holy Spirit that we have to have.
1: That's interesting. So what you were saying about us praying for that family and that happening. So last night I was talking with my brother-in-law, and he sent me this thing on Facebook about how in Genesis it says that Adam was there to cultivate the ground, and that things didn't start to grow, and it didn't start to rain until he cultivated it. And this person was saying, that's the way prayer is. When you and I begin to pray, we prepare the soil for God to do what he's going to do. And so as you were telling that story right now, it's like, wow, when we prayed, it cultivated the soil for God to work in that young lady's mm-hmm. life and to turn it around. And in the next hour, we're going to talk with a pastor and his wife about how you can pray about your marriage, how you can cultivate that. See, what's at the center of this is, are you and I willing to have our heart changed so that we can cultivate the soil for what God wants to accomplish in the earth?
0: Well, the Bible says, out of the overflow of the heart, the mouth speaks. And I think that when we begin to pray together about the things that are on our heart, ask for the things that are on his heart, and you begin to speak them, you begin to pray them out loud, we see God answer and we see him move.
1: And it's amazing what he does when we do that. So one of the things that connected me with this whole open your eyes, okay, is from Acts chapter 26. It's Paul telling the story of his conversion. And what I love about this is, because Paul's eyes, he had scales and they had to fall off his

0: His eyes. Mm-hmm. And then he begins to see, and then God speaks a word over him, and God says, I'm going to rescue you from your own people, from the Gentiles. I'm sending you to them to open their eyes and turn them from darkness to light and from the power of Satan to God, so that they may receive forgiveness of sin and a place among those who are sanctified by faith in me. And what God does to Paul is he opens his eyes, but then he sends him on an assignment, so that his assignment is so that people's eyes would be open. And that's what I'm like, oh wow, if you and I could begin to see what God is doing and what he sees. And that's why you talked about, you know, looking at the maps and saying, okay, what's God doing in the earth in Iran right now? What's God doing all over the world? You know, what is God doing right now? And see, you and I, what we want to do is come before the Lord every day and say, okay, God, open my eyes to see what you're doing. Help me to begin to pray over what's on your heart. And then what's going to happen is the earth is going to produce fruit the way God intended. God's kingdom will come and his will be done. You're listening to Doyle and Jen Live.
1: I'd like to tell you about a man named Phineas who as a child survived the Holocaust. Phineas survived because Christians hid him from the Nazis, risking everything to save his life. Today, Phineas is in his 80s. He can only...
2: This great moment in American history is brought to you by
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2: In November of 1863, President Abraham Lincoln spoke for just over 2 minutes at a battlefield in Gettysburg, Pennsylvania. He spoke less than 300 words, but they served to redefine a nation. At Gettysburg, Lincoln reminded Americans that the Civil War wasn't just about preserving territory. It was about preserving the idea that a nation built on liberty could endure, that it must endure. He spoke of sacrifice, of unfinished work, and of a government of the people, by the people, for the people. In America's darkest hour, Lincoln pointed our nation back to its founding ideals and challenged future generations to live up to them.
1: Of that rate. 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
0: So we've been talking about open eyes and how God will open our eyes. And do you feel like you can see spiritual things? Do you feel like you're sensitive to what God's heart is? I think that's what's so hard in our world is that some of us, we're just not as sensitive in that way.
14: Don't take it to heart. People say that, right? Like they'd insult you. Oh, don't take it to heart. I didn't mean anything by it. Yeah. Oh, okay.
0: I don't mean to offend you, but, you know.
14: It's good that you preached on that not easily offended sermon, right?
0: Yeah, I did that recently.
14: We don't take it to heart, but it's true.
0: But
14: it's a lot of people don't mean harm or foul by it, and we take things to heart. Other times, maybe they do.
0: Okay, but do you really need to say to somebody, you know, I don't mean to offend you, but... I mean. Maybe just don't say it. I don't know. Or find a way to say it where it's not uncut.
14: This one's going to really hurt. Let me tell you something.
0: That's right. You know, when I think about Paul, so before the break, we were talking about Paul and how God took the scales away from his eyes. But then God gave him a heart to go out after the Gentiles. And he was gifted by God. This is another thing that my brother-in-law said to me the other night. He said, if God asks you to do something... and you know that God asks you to do that, then he's going to enable you to do that. He's going to give you everything you need to make that happen. And he will, you know, he's kind of on the hook, especially when you start to do that. Let me give you an example. Okay. If God speaks to you and says, you know, the scripture says that you're supposed to give, and you're like, oh yeah, I'm supposed to give. I haven't been giving. Then God says, well, what are you going to do about that? And so you give to God. Maybe you put it in the offering plate or you help someone out or something like that. But now you don't have as much according to your plan. And so God has to either give you more money or whatnot. And that's what I've seen over and over again in my life is when God says for me to do something. If God says for me to pray for somebody, Like you and I, we were on that walk, we run into those people, and we're standing there, and they're talking about this child, and so what does Doyle do? He's like, well, why aren't we praying? And so I said, well, let's pray. Well, we prayed right then and there,
14: mm-hmm.
0: and
14: boom,
0: it's, God's boom,
14: answering
0: it's
14: it.
0: Answered.
14: Yeah.
0: And so if God shows you to do something, if you do it, he's on the hook for the results. Now, I don't know what to say other than that, you know, and in our life, when we've done that, when we've taken that step of faith, when God shows us to do something, and some of you may say, well, how did you know what you were supposed to do? When I'm reading the Bible and it says to forgive, so I forgive. And then I find out later that God changes my attitude.
14: Well, there's certain things that we know please the Lord, you know, and we know that when we're baptized, it pleases the Lord because he said to Jesus when he comes out of the water, this is my son with whom I'm well pleased.
0: That's right.
14: And we're to follow his example. So there are certain things that you can do when you forgive. You know, you look at the Lord's Prayer when you pray for his will to be done, or you can ask for your daily bread. You know, there's so many things that we know please the Lord because we can base it on his word. When you clap your hands, when you raise your hands, when you shout to the Lord, you sing aloud. I mean, there's a lot of things that you honor your parents. It will go well with you, it says.
0: That's right.
14: So, yeah, I mean, I think there's certain
0: complain about your parents, it won't go well with you.
14: Well,
0: that's all I'm saying. The reverse, I think, is true. You know, when you dishonor your parents, it won't go well for you.
14: Yeah.
0: And so, you know, you can do this. So we're talking about seeing today. If you're just tuning in, we're saying, God, help me to see the real things at the heart level. We're saying, God, draw our heart towards you. Well, in Matthew chapter 13, verse 13, Jesus is speaking. He says, this is why I speak to you in parables. Though seeing, they do not see. Though hearing, they do not hear or understand. What Jesus is saying there is that it's supernatural. Mm-hmm. It's supernatural when you and I begin to understand the kingdom of God. When you see that you're supposed to give, when you see that you're supposed to forgive, when you begin to learn those things, in the same way that a puppy dog's eyes open over time. What we've found over the years is there are people that as they mature in the Lord, as they begin to read the Bible, as they begin to go to church, as they begin to do the right thing, they begin to see more of the kingdom of God. And if you will begin to do what you need to do, then it will change. I would just say if you don't have a home church, you need to get a home church because that's what the Bible talks
14: about.
0: Part
14: of the body of Christ, being
0: that's
14: a part of the body.
0: They need you.
14: You might be that big toe, and they really need their big toe right now. You know, when you think about the different parts of the body, you know, sometimes we don't think we're important. We don't think that our role in the body of Christ is important, but it is. And there's a church that desperately needs you and your place in the body. That's what I'm saying.
0: Well, I was sitting with the staff today, and we outlined, I think, five different jobs that we need done at the church next door right now. And they're just volunteer jobs. And I said, well, we've got to have little job descriptions for these. But the first thing we're going to do is we're going to pray. We're going to ask the Lord, Lord, we need a person that's going to do this, and we need a person that's going to do this and this. And Lord, we pray you'll put that on their heart, and then you'll show us who that person is and begin to do that. But I know this, there's a lot of people that come to church and they think you guys don't need any help. And that's just the lie of the enemy. Because I know for me, when I began to do a job to help the church, even as a child, it changed my attitude about the kingdom of God. I began to serve in a greater way. And I began to see things happen in my life. And that's what I'm saying here is that what Jesus knew with the disciples was he said, okay, guys, you're going to follow me. And then he would give them tasks to do, whether that was passing out a little boy's lunch. I still think it's awkward that they took a little boy's lunch, but they fed 5,000 people with it. And so they saw a miracle and they took up baskets. They were doing practical things. They were still had their jobs as fishermen. And you and I, we still have our jobs, but our heart becomes closer and closer and closer to Jesus Christ.
14: Well, yeah, there's someone out there that they love crafts and art, and they love to cut out crafts. And I bet every children's ministry Ohio right now could use a craft cutter. You know, I mean, for real, you know, I think about...
0: They're all looking for toilet paper rolls, too.
14: Save those things and take them to church. You know, and I think about, you know, someone out there, they love to pray. And every church in Ohio desperately needs that intercessor, right? Or you like to clean out closets? Hey, come over to the church next door. I'll put you to organizing. You know, I mean, there's so many cabinets and closets and things that just need an organized mind and somebody to do that. I mean, there's simple things that help the body of Christ grow.
0: And that's what we're talking about, you know, God, help me begin to see what needs to be. Like yesterday, this is Doyle. This is what Doyle's day was. Yesterday, I came to the church and I showed up and someone had thrown a bag of trash out in front of the driveway at the church, and like cars had hit it. And so there's literally trash all over the entrance. And so I go get a trash bag and I begin to clean it up.
14: That's
0: that
14: good.
0: Was my job.
14: That was your job.
0: To make it clean. There's so many simple ways. Can you see what God is doing? We want to help you see what God is doing. We're going to talk about the news when we come back.
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16: 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We're saying, God, we are working for your will to be done, not just in the by and by, but right now on earth. Let me ask you, is it God's will for 1.3 million children to be murdered in the womb every year? Is it God's will for his name to be outlawed from the public square? Is it God's will for Christians around this world like we have here today to be persecuted, tortured, and beheaded by ISIS and other radical Islamic terrorists? Of course it's not God's will, and we have the power to stop it. It's time for us to rise up and say enough. We are pushing back against the evil in this world.
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2: In the summer heat of 1787, delegates gathered in Philadelphia to do what many thought was impossible. They argued, they compromised, and they prayed. What they produced was the United States Constitution, a framework designed not to concentrate power, but to restrain it. A government with checks and balances, three branches, limits, written in ink, and the ability to amend the document when necessary. Benjamin Franklin famously said the founders had created a republic, if you can keep it. For nearly 250 years, Americans have relied on that document to protect our freedom of speech, religion, and self-government. The Constitution doesn't guarantee an easy nation, but it's made a free nation possible.
17: Old birthright citizenship, so babies born on American soil are automatically American citizens regardless of the immigration status of their parents. Now, this ruling, one of the most highly anticipated of the year, President Trump on the first day of his second term signed an executive order to end birthright citizenship, and he was at the Supreme Court for oral arguments, a historic first for a sitting president. Laura Winters reporting.
18: Also at the high court today, the justices upheld state laws that bar transgender girls and women from playing on school athletic teams. The justices upheld those bans in Idaho and West Virginia, ruling that states are allowed to block transgender athletes from playing both at public schools and universities on the women's teams. This is SRN News.
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25: 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This is Doyle and Jen Live.
0: Wow. You know, I'm just always amazed how fast time flies. We're into the second hour now.
14: When we're having fun. We're always having fun.
0: We're into the second hour now. We've been talking about Eyes Wide Open. In a few minutes, we're going to have Brad and Heidi Mitchell with us. We're going to have some guests, and they're going to talk about marriage and prayer and how that connects with having eyes open. But we're talking about having eyes open, and you know, it's interesting to me. In the Gospel of Luke, it tells us in chapter 24 that Jesus, after the resurrection, he's walking with them, and they don't realize it's him. They can't see that it's him. For some reason, they don't see it's with him. And I think that's us sometimes. I think that God is walking with us in life, and we don't see him. We just don't recognize what he's doing.
14: Well, and that's why you take notes, and that's why you have a journal, and you look back. Seriously, you have to reflect back on the good things that he does. Or, you know what I mean?
0: Yeah.
14: Because sometimes you see it in hindsight. You can't always see it in the middle.
0: Well, I just think if we can recognize, okay, if right now you feel like you can't see God, I just want you to hit pause and say, maybe he's there and you just aren't seeing him.
14: What was the last thing he told you to do? You better go back and do that.
0: Go back and do that? Yeah. Go backward. Yeah.
14: It's like clean your room, yo. You better go back and clean your room or whatever.
0: It says in Luke that their hearts were burning. Later they realized, oh, our hearts were burning the whole time we were talking to him, the whole time we were with him. And that's interesting to me, you know, that they didn't see him, but they could feel something. And that's why I think cultivating this heart that we've been talking about today, you know, you can see with your heart. Your heart has eyes is what this implies in Scripture.
14: I wonder that Mark Levin wasn't seeing with his heart, because he was really hot.
0: This is about the news right mm-hmm. now, and talking about Iran and Mark Levin.
14: Kind of went off a little bit.
0: What did he say?
14: Like some of the things he said. He just said, you know, we can't, basically, he didn't use the word coddle, but we can't appease Iran. He said it was just months ago when they killed 50,000 people. They're still hanging young people.
0: Yep.
14: And if you think that they can get a nuclear weapon that they won't just immediately wipe us off the map, they will. I mean, he just said, you cannot mess around with them. They've not had some miracle moment overnight and become all done, you know, the good guys, so to speak.
0: They're not confessing Jesus as their personal Lord and Savior.
14: Well, many are.
0: Well, but not the Iranian leadership is not.
14: No.
0: There may be people in Iran that are.
14: Many people are.
0: And Iran has a history, a long history, it appears, that they are killing their own people. And what Mark Levin is highlighting is, if you think we're negotiating with somebody that's going to be honest with us, you're wrong. He just wants to keep reminding. And I think that whoever is in the White House, it doesn't matter who it is, what party they're from, they negotiate these deals from the perspective of, I'm a politician and I want to keep my thing going. Very few people are negotiating from the standpoint of really what's going to be easy for them. And I believe the war is coming to an end because of people's complaints about gas prices. And I'm disappointed in the American people. I'm not saying I like high gas prices. I'm just telling you that shouldn't be your motivation. We should realize that they are a regime that needs to be directed very firmly.
14: J.D. Vance, he believes that they're making progress. He's on his way home. He was there. And, you know, he says that we're going to have to keep working on it. But all in all, he said it was a productive 36 hours. He believes it could be truly a transformed Middle East. But, you know, we'll see.
0: Well, so in the Scripture, so this is what we're talking about today. How can we see what's going on in the world and look at it from a scriptural standpoint? Okay. So in the Scripture, in Romans chapter 1, verses 20 through 23, Paul explains that God's invisible qualities are clearly seen in creation, so that humanity is without excuse. Paul makes the argument that you can see God in the whole earth. And what he's saying is, you know, don't argue with just plain, undeniable facts. This is kind of what Mark Levin is saying. Don't argue with plain, undeniable facts. The Iranian leadership has a pattern here, okay? When you and I look at nature...
14: Yeah, he's saying, when are we going to deal with Hezbollah in Lebanon? We need to be dealing with that, too.
0: But when you and I look at nature, we know that it takes a male cat and a female cat to produce offspring.
14: Yes.
0: Those are undeniable facts, okay? You don't... When someone says to you, my dog gave birth, you don't ask, well, did it have kittens? No, your dog will not have kittens. Your dog will have puppies.
14: Mm-hmm.
0: See, these are undeniable facts. But you and I have lived in a world that wants us to imply that we can get along with people who say they hate us and want to kill us? We need to be careful when we're making agreements with people who say they hate us and want to destroy us. And that's where we're at right now. And Iran has not wanted to admit that they have lost. And so, and we even have people in our own nation who want to argue that we haven't won this war. And so that's why I say we're going to see how this goes, and we're going to trust God in the midst of that. But you and I, what we want to do is cultivate this awareness of what God is doing. And then when you see people who say that they don't see enough evidence, you have to pray for their eyes to be open. That's what Paul said. You have to pray for people's eyes to be open. That like the puppies, you can't force the puppy's eyes open. You will cause damage. We cannot force people's eyes to be open. And that's why, you know, when you have a spouse, because we're going to talk about that in a minute. When you have a spouse and you're praying for them, for their eyes to be open to spiritual matters, you can't force it open.
14: No, you can't.
0: It won't work. And so you have to, that's what we're seeing the scriptures saying. And today, that's what we want to invite you to. You have another news story?
14: I don't know. I just had some things that you can do in Ohio.
0: Oh, well, that's one of the things I think is interesting. There's so many great things to do in Ohio, but we don't know them because we don't see them. That's why I thought that related to what we were talking about.
14: Well, it does. You know, up there in Toledo, they're going to put all kinds of beautiful, vibrant murals along the waterfront, so you could go there. Oh. There is a restaurant. It's going to be called The Rumpled Queen. And the chef, her name's Annie Gano. She worked in restaurants like in Paris and New York and Chicago. And then she came back and she builds this, you know, this restaurant. It's called The Rumpled Queen. And I thought, you know, that sounds like fun and could go there. I don't know what else. There's going to be a new thrill at Cedars Point, a brand new roller coaster. It's called Siren's Curse. But
0: it's
14: anyway,
0: cursed.
14: Well, it's called Siren's Curse. That's the name of it. But it's like a 360 degree barrel rolls and races over 2,966 feet of track. So, I mean, if you're a roller coaster hound, I mean, this is the one.
0: Coaster crazy,
14: definitely
0: baby.
14: Definitely want to do that. I mean, there's just so many things that we can do in Ohio that we probably just don't even know about, you know? I mean, Kings Island has this whole new Splash River Junction, and it's then they
0: well,
14: have
0: Zumbezi
14: like,
0: Bay has a new
14: yeah
0: as the new what's it called, the Conservation Tower, and they have all these neat water slides now. I mean, there's some cool water things that are happening right here.
14: There's so many fun water things, and if you have grandkids or kids, that's a fun thing to do. There's an Upper Arlington restaurant. So you know where that Tremont Center is? It's called Counterculture, and it looks really fun. Chef Onetti.
0: Oh.
14: So, yeah, and they have awesome fries. Crispy
0: fries. We got lots
14: fries.
0: Of things going on around Ohio. I pray that God will open your eyes. When we come back, well, we hopefully will have Brad and Heidi Mitchell with us.
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13: In November of 1863, President Abraham Lincoln spoke for just over 2 minutes at a battlefield in Gettysburg, Pennsylvania. He spoke less than 300 words, but they served to redefine a nation. At Gettysburg, Lincoln reminded Americans that the Civil War wasn't just about preserving territory. It was about preserving the idea that a nation built on liberty could endure, that it must endure. He spoke of sacrifice, of unfinished work, and of a government of the people, by the people, for the people. In America's darkest hour, Lincoln pointed our nation back to its founding ideals and challenged future generations to live up to them.
16: Longest surviving written charter of national government in world history.
2: Rarely have so few gotten so much so right. The Constitution protects our inalienable rights, reflecting the truth that our freedoms come from God, not government. It enshrines the principle of we the people, affirming power belongs to citizens, not rulers, and that government exists to serve the people, not the other way around. Because the framers understood the temptations of power, they divided authority among three branches of government, each designed to check the others. They also balanced the powers of the federal government and the states. Our Constitution ensures that Americans live under the rule of law, not the rule of men. May it ever be so.
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14: Well, we just had a caller text and said, what is the name of that book, that name of that book that you've been talking about that you're reading?
0: Oh, the book that I'm reading
14: by Andrew Murray's
0: Waiting on God.
14: Mm-hmm.
0: And
14: it's a devotional.
0: It's a devotional. It's 31 devotions. So it's designed for a month worth of devotions. And it teaches you, every day he gives you a different a psalm or a different scripture where it talks about waiting on God. And he tries to help unpack how you learn to wait on God. So it's,
14: which we learned is really hoping in the Lord. Waiting and hoping are the same.
0: Yeah.
14: Synonymous, really. And we can hope in the Lord while we're waiting because it gives us hope to wait, to know He's going to answer you. He is.
0: Well, the word to wait in the Hebrew is actually, it means to like weave something together or to bind something together. And so that's why sometimes it's hard to the literal meaning of it is to do that. And that's why, you know, like when it talks about the three shall become one in the scripture, it's talking about us being wound together and it's about God. You're connecting with God's heart, and that's why it's hard to explain from the Hebrew. But what I love about it is it's always encouraging us that when you spend that time to pause with God, that God will show up. God is bound to it. And that's why, you know, when my brother-in-law said, you know, if you do what God says, then God is going to do it, because now he's kind of on the hook. Well, if the scripture says, if you'll wait on the Lord, he'll renew your strength, then guess what? If you wait on God for your strength, guess what? He's bound to do that. If you wait on the Lord for strength and courage, he's bound to give you that. It's the same principle that if you, you know, if you confess with your heart, you know, confess with your mouth, believe with your heart, you'll
14: be
0: saved.
14: That Jesus is Lord.
0: Then you, if you act on it, God is bound to do it. That's why people don't understand that. That's why this becomes important. So, yes, it's Waiting on God by Andrew Murray. You can find used books of it all over the place. I think you can even get a free PDF online because it's so old.
14: Oh, there you go.
0: I like my physical book because I write notes in it. I have all my little notes around the edge and in the back and all that stuff. So that's what I'm doing. We're talking about seeing God, and we actually did start with Andrew Murray today, because what he wants us to do is to see from the spiritual standpoint, to have a heart for what God is doing. And that's what we've been talking about.
14: And I mean, don't you think it starts with a simple prayer saying, God, I want to see you today. God, open my eyes today. God, unstop my ears today. Give me eyes to see what you see.
0: Yeah.
14: Help me, you know, to talk to you throughout my day and show me what you want to show me. It really, sometimes we overcomplicate our faith. And that is the simple beginning point to say, Lord, I want to see. Help me to see.
0: Well, I was a youth pastor 30 years ago. And what I challenged all the kids to do was to look for the God moments every day. Look for the God sightings throughout your day. I just challenged them to begin to open their eyes and look for where God is doing something. You know what I'm saying? And I remember it because the junior hires would come in and was like, oh man, I prayed before my math test and I didn't fail it. You know, that was a God moment. And they would look every day to see if God did something, you know, and at times they became the God moment because they saw some kid that was not being treated fairly. And then they would say, well, I probably am supposed to go help them. Mm-hmm. And then the next thing you know, they help that student and they're stepping out in faith. And I think that's where it happens. And that's why I think this is important. I think, you know, we were talking beforehand, you know, people look at the world and they don't see the evidence. You know, we don't lack evidence for God. We lack the humility to thank God for what we see happening. And so I think that's really important. And I want to talk about the five essentials for spiritual insight. And
14: which
0: that's
14: is
0: the
14: discernment,
0: first one.
14: Wisdom, discernment, basically.
0: Yeah, the five essentials for insight or discernment or recognizing God. And the first one is that it's humility. You have to humble yourself in order to see God's will.
14: Oh, I love that, because Paul says, you know, that we need this humility in Romans 12.
0: Yep.
14: And that is how we're going to see. It's part of one of the ways we're going to see the Lord, isn't it?
0: It is. The second way that we learn to recognize God or to recognize these spiritual insight is through the scripture. We have to begin to open the Word of God every day and read it, and then God will speak to us in that.
14: Well, I love where Paul says in 2 Timothy that it's God breathed, you know, it's the breath of God. Scripture is alive. It's, you know, it's living.
0: And God wants you to see what he's doing, and he wants you to participate with it every day. And that's why that's important.
14: Number three, find the glory.
0: Yep. Find how God is being glorified. That's why when I taught the teenagers, you know, if they look for the God spot, they'd see where God did something cool and they could be a part of it.
14: And then what about test the Holy Spirit or test the spirit of things, right?
0: Yes. You have to ask the Lord, you know, is this the Holy Spirit? Is this not? And that's important.
14: Well, I think that's very important, especially in today. I always told the teenagers that it's quite simple. The Holy Spirit is holy. And if whatever it is isn't holy,
0: whatever you're interested in is not holy,
14: it's probably not the Holy Spirit. And so, yeah, test the Spirit, number four. And then number five, listen to your community.
0: This is what's hard for a lot of people because they don't want to be a part of community. I was talking with somebody about it today. I said, when you come to your small group and you're there, do they have the right to look at you and say, hey, I don't think that's healthy. I don't think that's good for you. You know, letting people do life with you and they're praying for you and they're doing life, that's when it really happens. And I've had so many times when I'm trying to make a decision and I'm like, I look to my mentors, my brothers in Christ, my community group at church, and they're like, I don't think that fits you. That's not your person. Or they'll say, no, that's spot on for you. That's why you need, sometimes you get so introspective that you can't know everything. And so that's what I think.
14: Well, Timothy had Paul, and you know, and then you also have your Barnabases. You know, Paul had Barnabas, that was an encourager, somebody that walked alongside, somebody that, you know, they just encouraged one another. But you also need mentors that can speak into your life, counselors and Christians that are ahead of you, pastors, and that's part of how your community can't all be on the same level.
0: You've got to constantly be developing that because you've got to work on opening up. Okay, I'm going to review it real quick. We've got five essentials for spiritual insight. Number one is humility. Number two is know Scripture. Number three is find the glory. How is God glorified in what you're participating in, what you're looking at? Number four is test the Spirit. Because in Romans, it talks about this, not to conform to the pattern of this world. Does it fit with God? And then finally, listen to your community is number five. And that's exciting to me. You and I can know that God is leading us. We can see what God is doing. We can hear from God. He has given us the tools, the discernment, His Holy Spirit, His Word. We have everything that we need, and that's really exciting.
14: Well, you know, we don't want to miss what God has in store.
0: No, we don't.
14: Good things for us. And that's why I like to see His glory. Look for His glory because it's so easy to become like Eeyore, right? And see all the negatives.
0: It is. We are about to go to break, okay? But when we come back, we have Brad and Heidi Mitchell with us. We're going to talk about how you and I, we can learn how to pray together as couples and God will help us. We'll see more that way. Stay with us, Doyle and Jen Live.
18: Tonight, expect warm and very humid conditions under a crystal clear sky with a low temperature of 75. Tomorrow will bring record-tying temperatures along with humidity and hazy sunshine reaching a high of 98. I'm meteorologist Jason Caterina on AM 880 and 104.5 The Word, WRFD.
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21: In June of 1775, America didn't yet exist. There were no stars and stripes, no constitution, no nation. But there was George Washington. Standing before a ragtag colonial army, Washington accepted command, knowing the odds were against him. The most powerful military on earth stood across the battlefield. Washington didn't promise an easy victory. He promised resolve. He led not as a king, but as a citizen. And when the war was finally won, he did something unheard of in history. He gave up power and went home. George Washington proved that in America, our leaders serve the people, not the other way around. That example helped define who we are as a nation. 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
14: Well, we're back, and we have a couple with us, Brad and Heidi Mitchell. They have a new book, Build Your Marriage with Prayer, and their message isn't pray more, it's what prayer changes inside a marriage when things are tense, the tone, the humility, the willingness to own your part. We're going to talk about so many things. You know, we're talking about today the heart, eyes to see, ears to hear, and our heart. And we're going to tend. We're going to tend to our heart, because I think when your spouse, when you pray with your spouse, pray for your spouse, it certainly changes our heart. So welcome to the show, Brad and Heidi Mitchell. We're glad to have you.
27: Oh, thank you so much, Doyle. Thank you, Jen. It's so good to be with you.
28: Thank you.
14: Why don't you start with your story? Tell us a little bit about who you are and maybe a little about your marriage.
27: Well, Heidi and I, we were childhood sweethearts. I knew her when she was in fourth grade and I was in sixth grade. She was hideous Heidi to me at the time, so I can't say that.
14: Oh.
27: She was maybe the best friend of my...
0: Huh? Maybe you just have to pray for forgiveness for saying that. That's all. You know, that's what's going on.
27: Yeah, maybe so, Doyle. You know, I never have for that one. Our family moved away from where she's from. She's from Bismarck, North Dakota. And then she's best friends with my sister. Our parents were good friends. A couple of years later, when I was 16 and she was 14, they came through on a vacation and dropped Heidi off at our house for 4 days. Again, she's 14. And I thought hideous Heidi was in the house till I saw her. And then I was like, oh, wow, my goodness.
14: Everything changed.
27: Everything changed. That's exactly right. So we hit it off. It was long distance for 4 years. Still dated other people. Went to college together at Wheaton College. And this Thursday, we're married 43 years. And we have three kids. We're all married, four grandchildren. It's been not an easy road, but it's been a great road.
0: Well, congratulations. That's a great testimony. And maybe there's parents out there that are wanting an arranged marriage. They just need to drop their son or daughter off somewhere and leave them for a little. How long were you there?
2: I was there 4 days, and on the last day I was there, he came to me and said, "What are your plans for our life?" And I said, "I don't know. What are your plans for our life?" And he said, "I would really like to marry you and spend the rest of my life with you." And I thought, okay, I'm 14. I can't date. Check. Let's do it.
0: Wow.
14: Oh,
0: Brad,
14: that's adorable. I love that.
0: Brad, that is bold. That is bold.
14: That was prophetic. There you go.
0: There you go.
27: Well, there you go. You see something. I mean, it's also leadership. You see something you want, you got to grab it right then.
14: You got it. I love it.
0: That's a great testimony. So when did you, dive into prayer, and why do you think so many people don't pray together as husbands and wives?
2: Well, we actually both were raised in Christian homes, so we dove into prayer. We were raised in it. We saw our parents model it. But I think that's one reason why couples don't pray.

0: to be strong. We want to be able to, whatever we do, we like to do it really well, especially if our wife is going to see it. And we don't feel maybe as spiritual as our wife. She's in more Bible studies. She does more things with the church. She talks more about her faith. And so as a man, we hold back from engaging in prayer. And then you have the whole spiritual warfare part. I mean, the divorce rate in our country, depending on stats, is you know, one out of every two marriages, roughly, end up in divorce. And second and third marriages, even more so. But for the couples that pray together, get this, Jen and Doyle, for the couples that pray together, it's one out of every 1,152.
1: Wow. I mean,
0: think about that. Just let that rest on you for a moment. If that's the divorce rate for couples that actually pray together, then of course Satan is going to do everything he can to, you know, use all of those things Heidi and I just talked about and just bring spiritual war on a couple to keep them from praying. And the reality is right now he's winning. Only 5% of all couples pray together, and in ministry, only 6% of ministry couples pray together.
1: Oh, that's a terrible statistic. We need to work on that for sure. You know, I think you're right, because I think that it's vulnerable, isn't it? You know, when you pray, you're exposing your heart, you're exposing your thinking, and so to do that with your spouse, you're just really, you have to be accepting of one another despite whatever it is you're praying about. So I could see where that could be a barrier, but how beneficial. That's awesome.
2: So I'm going to go back. Heidi, you talked about how your parents were an example for you. They modeled it. Tell us a little bit about your parents' model then. What were they doing? And then what is your model now?
3: Mm-hmm. My parents prayed together as a couple. They modeled small groups. They had Christian friends every night, either my mom or dad or sometimes both. From as early as I can remember, when I would go to bed, they'd come in my room, they'd pray with me. And as I got older in high school, you know, they would still come in and say goodnight. I was responsible at that point to do my own prayers, which I did because I had a firm foundation. But they would pray, they'd be praying before meals, they'd pray at other times just when the family was gathered. And so I saw that my grandparents did it. And so that's what I grew up seeing. In our marriage, we've kind of taken it to another level. One thing that we did when our kids were growing up is we got a plate. It's called a red plate, and it says, "You are special today." Hmm. And as our kids demonstrated like a great attitude or they just did really well in school, we put that at their plate at dinner. And we have three children, and so if it was at one of our children's places for dinner, the other two children and us would gather around the child who had the red plate. We'd put our hands on their shoulder or on their back,
1: wow.
3: And then we would ask that child how we could pray for them. And, you know, when they were young, it might be, oh, I'm having a fight with my best girlfriend, or, you know, pray for my math test, or that I would do well in soccer tomorrow. And then they would assign each of us to pray, and we would just pray over that person. And that was just a really special time. And what I really love about it today is that we still do it even though all our kids are married and we have grandkids. And last summer we happened to be at one of our children's house, and our grandchildren, who were 4 and 3 at the time, a boy and a girl, were over in the corner watching this prayer thing going on.
1: Oh,
3: and afterwards they said, "We want you to pray over us."
1: Oh.
3: And so we went to them and we said, "Sit down." And then as a family we gathered and we prayed over our grandson and our granddaughter.
1: That's beautiful.
2: Yeah,
1: that is that's a great thing that all of us could do. It's wonderful.
2: We're talking to Brad and Heidi Mitchell. They're pastors from Cincinnati, Ohio, and they are talking about prayer and marriage.
1: And they have a website, buildyourmarriage.org.
2: That's right.
1: You might want to check that out. There's lots of tools and resources there.
2: So when you guys started teaching people about prayer, what were some of the first questions that they had for you? What are some things that people were wanting to know from you? How is this changing people?
0: Well, I think one of the things that they wanted to know really was just kind of like, what are the tools to get started? I mean, so often couples don't know that it's just talking to God, and it's talking to God together. And so we really had to kind of go to the basics and explain, okay, it's just the two of you sitting down and laying out before God what's on your heart and letting it go from there. That was sort of the beginning piece, and maybe you hold hands, maybe you hold each other. We gave them just a few tips like, man, if one of you is more used to praying than the other one, then let the one who's less comfortable with praying out loud be the first one, and you match your prayer to theirs. Because often what can happen is the person who's most comfortable with praying just opens up and they go, go, go, go, go, go, go.

0: or go. And then the one who isn't used to it feels like somehow they have to match that or, you know, rise up to that same level.
1: Mm-hmm.
0: And so we really encourage couples to just kind of watch and monitor that.
2: So that's encouraging to me. So what you said is the person that is less comfortable goes first, and it kind of puts them on the spot. I like that. I think that's wisdom. We're talking with Brad and Heidi Mitchell. We're talking about prayer. We want you to think about your marriage, your prayer life, and we come back. We're going to give you some more tips on how you can engage prayer together as a couple. Stay with Doyle and Jen Live.
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13: We pray it all the time, the Lord's Prayer. Thy kingdom come, thy will be done on earth as it is being done in heaven. What in the heck are we praying for when we pray that? Have you ever thought about it? We're saying, God, we are working for your will to be done, not just in the by and by, but right now on earth. Let me ask you, is it God's will for 1.3 million children to be murdered in the womb every year? Is it God's will for his name to be outlawed from the public square? 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Of course it's not God's will, and we have the power to stop it. It's time for us to rise up and say enough. We are pushing back against the evil in this world.
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16: We are back. We have Brad and Heidi Mitchell with us, and they want to help us. They want to help us build our marriage on prayer. And you can build your marriage at buildyourmarriage.org with Brad and Heidi Mitchell. But we're so glad to have you back. I think I want to ask the elephant in the room question, and that's, you know, what do you do when there's, you know, some distance between you or conflict, and you know, you've been praying or supposed to pray, or maybe you're hurt. Yeah. You know, when marriage goes through a rough patch and your prayer partners, then what do you do?
17: Mm-hmm. Well, I think one thing that couples often forget is even if you've had conflict, you individually can still go to God and pray for your spouse. And so instead of saying, you know, please help Brad to recognize that I'm right, or you know, that kind of thing, please help him to recognize that we're wrong. I mean, instead of doing that, just pray to God about it individually and just say, Lord, help us to just, you know, help me if I'm wrong to recognize that and to apologize. And if he is, help him to recognize that. Sometimes as a couple, you just have to take a break and just, we've had to do this. We've had to say, okay, we are not in agreement and we don't want this to like really create a big conflict in our marriage. So we're just going to take a break and we're each going to pray about this independently. This happened several years ago when we were looking at buying a used car and we could not agree. He wanted to get it. I really didn't want to trade mine in and get it, the new car, the new used car. And so we just said, okay, let's just take a break. And we went and we started praying about it, both of us. And within a matter of hours, I realized that I needed to look at the car. And so I came back around to him and I said, I really think you're right. I think we should go look at that car. And so I did. And long story short, we ended up buying it. So I think that's another thing you can do.
0: Yeah,
16: that
0: would
16: you like the car?
0: We love it.
17: We still have it.
16: Good.
0: Yeah, it's a great car. In fact, I walked out to it this morning and thought, I really like this car. So there you go.
16: There you go.
0: Another thing couples can do when they're praying on their own is to ask the Holy Spirit to reveal which of the fruit of the Spirit is lacking, and really have your spirit partner with the Holy Spirit so that that fruit is evident in whatever that tension is in that you're having. So maybe it's gentleness or joy or peace or patience or kindness, whatever it may be. You ask the Holy Spirit to reveal that. The Spirit of Truth will reveal that. And then you say, Holy Spirit, please develop those in me so that when I engage with my spouse again, you are the one who is present in me and in the middle of our conversation.
17: Mm-hmm. The thing that I'd say that's really cool about praying and coming before the Lord together is when you don't agree and you both submit your wills to Him, then it's kind of like you both surrendered. And so whatever direction God takes you, you're both okay with it because you know that you prayed about it. And so then at that point, you just got to...
18: Recording stopped.
2: Keep going. You're fine.
0: Okay. Yeah, because then it's about the issue, not about each other.
17: Absolutely.
0: And that's what's so beautiful about prayer is it really protects you from the intensity of conflict really becoming a big, you know, fireball in your marriage.
2: So tell us the testimony of somebody who started the process that you've led them through this and how it's changed their marriage. Do you have a story like that?
0: We do. Absolutely. We have some friends of ours and they've given us total permission to share the story named Ron and Lori. and Ron and Lori had gone through a season in their marriage. Well, as they were Christians, but they weren't praying together. They weren't growing in their relationship with each other. And actually, it got to the point where their marriage had broken down so much that Ron had an affair. And then she didn't want to reconcile. And I'm shortening, obviously, this whole story. But she didn't want to reconcile, and they got a divorce. And Rhonda, after the divorce, really came to huge levels of repentance, came in to see me. We both got on our knees together. He prayed, wept before the Lord. And over time, he asked his daughter, their daughter, if he could date her mother again, and then reached out to ask his wife on a date. And when she got into the pickup truck, he said, "Hey, I want you to know I'm bringing somebody else with us." And she, you know, all the triggers go off. And she says, "What are you talking about?" He says, "I'm bringing Jesus with us." And in, you know, just the mentoring and discipleship with him, he really wanted to make sure that he had Christ at the center of their marriage. And the first thing they did when they started dating again was praying. And he led her in prayer. And about a year later, I was able to conduct their remarriage to each other with their kids present.
2: That's beautiful.
0: And today they're doing awesome. And that's because they brought Christ into the center of their marriage.
16: I love those remarriage stories. We've seen that happen in our church, several couples that end up getting remarried later, and it is a miracle, isn't it? And
2: it is.
16: Put God back in the middle. I love that. There's hope. There's always hope.
2: Mm-hmm. So when we talk about praying together, so do you guys have a pattern? Like, do you pray at a certain time every day, or is it more free flow? Give us an idea from your own prayer life how that works.
17: Well, there's two times that we pray together every day. Before we go to sleep at night, we always pray together. And then Brad instituted this maybe 8 or 10 years ago. And before one of us would leave the house, or if we're both working from home, before we start working, he just puts his arms around me and just hugs me. And then he just prays for whatever I'm going to be going through that day, whether it's a meeting or a doctor's appointment or whatever. And he did this for several months, and I just loved it because I just felt like I was being protected by the Lord and just kind of had both the Lord and my husband's blessing on me. And after several months, one day it just hit me, and I was like, why am I not doing this for him? And so I started doing it for him. And so now every morning before we part ways or work, that's what we do. So those are the two times that we regularly pray together. But if we're on a walk around our neighborhood and we talk to a neighbor and they tell us something they're struggling with, when we get out of earshot of that neighbor, we will just pray for them, or in the car, or just really, you know, let's pray about this right now. Let's, you know, anytime.
16: You know, I always say prayer is simply talking to God. It's that simple. Just start talking to God. You can't mess it up. If you can order a McDonald's cheeseburger, you can pray. You know, it's really that simple. Begin talking. I mean, are there other ways you pray? Are you just talking to God together, or do you stand on scripture? Are there other things that you do?
17: Mm-hmm. We do pray together, and that's pretty free-flowing. Independently, we also pray on our own, and oftentimes I'll read like a classic, you know, Tozer or somebody like that, prayers that they have written, or we'll read scripture. Numbers 6:24-26 is a great verse just to pray over your spouse. So we've done things like that before, just find any scripture that's applicable and pray that for your spouse. So we've done different things.
0: Right, yeah, Colossians 1 would be another great place to go for prayers to pray over your spouse or for your family also. Yeah.
16: Mm-hmm. I love that. We've done that. Have you seen God do great things? We're almost out of time. We have to pray.
0: Yeah, we have, actually. We've seen actually a great work in our own marriage where we were really going through a tough time, one of the most traumatic times you can go through. And really, God brought that healing, restoration, rebuilding, and it was centered around prayer. And that's really where Build Your Marriage even got started, was out of a time like that. So we are very grateful and very passionate about couples praying together because we know what it's meant in our own marriage.
16: Wow.
2: Well, if you would, let's join together. Let's pray right now for everybody who's listening, who's with us right now. Heavenly Father, we come before you in Jesus' name. We thank you, Lord, that you've heard us today and that you're with us. We ask you to move in our lives.
16: Lord, we thank you for our marriages. Would you strengthen us, bind us together in Jesus' name. Amen.
2: Amen.
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19: On July 4th, 1776, a group of seemingly ordinary men made an extraordinary decision in a small room in Philadelphia. They put their names to a document that would change the world. The Declaration of Independence wasn't just a breakup letter for King George. It was a bold statement of principle that our rights don't come from government, but from God, that all men are created equal, and that liberty is worth risking everything for. Today, 250 years later, those words still matter, because America isn't just a place, it's an idea born in courage, sustained by sacrifice, and passed from generation to generation. Celebrating America 250 on AM 560, The Answer.

0: Welcome to Grace Infusion. You're listening to the teaching ministry of Pastor Mike Nimmer. Pastor Mike is the senior pastor at Northwest Chapel in Dublin, Ohio. Currently, he's studying through the book of Jude. Here's Pastor Mike with today's message.
1: A controversial politician is named James Talrico. Many of you have probably heard of him. He serves as, I believe, a senator in Texas. And he's not controversial necessarily because of his political views, and that's not why I'm talking about him this morning, but rather it is his theological views. James Talrico went to seminary. He claims to be a Christian, but he has views that are anti-biblical. His view on abortion, his view on same-sex marriage, his view on transgenderism are all unbiblical. But more importantly, he denies the exclusivity of Jesus Christ to save. And what makes him dangerous is he names the name of Christ. He is a progressive Christian. Here is what he said recently, quote, "While Christianity points to the truth, other religions of love, such as Buddhism, Hinduism, Islam, and Judaism, also point to the same mysterious truth," end quote. The problem with that statement is he's basically denying the atonement of Jesus Christ being sufficient to take care of our sins, because if there are other paths to God, then why did Jesus have to die? And furthermore, he's denying that a person is saved by grace alone, through faith alone, in Christ alone. All other world religions teach that you can earn your way to heaven if they even believe that there is an afterlife. James Talrico, even though he claims to be a Christian, he is a spiritual predator. He is a false teacher. And the Bible warns us repeatedly to be on guard and alert to the presence of false teachers. Jesus said in Matthew chapter 7, "Enter through the narrow gate, for wide is the gate and broad is the road that leads to destruction, and many enter through it. But small is the gate and narrow the road that leads to life, and only a few find it." Now notice this broad road that leads to destruction. He says, "Watch out for false prophets. They come to you in sheep's clothing, but inwardly they are ferocious wolves. By their fruit you will recognize them. Do people pick grapes from thorn bushes or figs from thistles? Likewise, every good tree bears good fruit, but a bad tree bears bad fruit. A good tree cannot bear bad fruit, and a bad tree cannot bear good fruit. Every tree that does not bear good fruit is cut down and thrown in the fire. Thus, by their fruit you will recognize them." Now notice this broad road. This broad road doesn't say the road to hell. It doesn't say the road to destruction. It purports to be the narrow road. But it is a lie, because false prophets often dress themselves up in sheep's clothing, but they are ravenous wolves. In 2 Peter chapter 2, Peter says this, "But there were also false prophets among the people." What people? The Old Testament community. He says to whom he's writing to, "Just as there will be false teachers among you." The Bible warns us that false teachers in Acts chapter 20 will come within the ranks of the church. And sometimes false teachers preach their false message, and it would appear that God would authenticate them with some sign or some wonder. Well, God speaks to that in Deuteronomy 13. He says, "If a prophet or one who foretells by dreams appears among you and announces to you a sign or wonder, and if the sign or wonder spoken of takes place, and the prophet says, 'Let us follow other gods, gods you have not known, let us worship them,' you must not listen to the words of that prophet or dreamer. The Lord your God is testing you to find out whether you love him with all your heart, with all your soul. It is the Lord your God you must follow, and in him you must revere. Keep his commands and obey him and serve him and hold fast to him. That prophet or dreamer must be put to death for inciting rebellion against the Lord your God, who brought you up out of Egypt and redeemed you from the land of slavery. That prophet or dreamer tried to turn you away from the way of the Lord your God commanded you to follow. You must purge the evil from among you." There are many other passages that talk about how you and I are to be on guard and we are to be alert to false teachers. And the reason why is because false teachers lead people into eternal perdition, and they also hinder Christians in their walk with God. That's why the Bible says that we must be on guard. And we've been looking at, in our study, the book of Jude. We started it 2 weeks ago, so I invite you to turn to the book of Jude. It is that little letter next to the book of Revelation, the last book in the Bible. It is a small letter, but it is packed with a lot of truth. Now remember, Jude was the half-brother of Jesus. He calls himself a servant of Christ Jesus. And Jude wrote primarily to a Jewish audience. And the reason why we think that is because he quotes extensively from the Old Testament. And we know that Gentiles probably would not grasp the Old Testament. And so he was writing to an Old Testament Jewish community who we really don't know who they were, but he's writing to them to warn them about the presence of false teachers. And Jude shares with us four ways by which you and I could overcome spiritual predators or false teachers. The first way we looked at several weeks ago is you must become a committed follower of Christ or a committed believer. And the reason why I say that is because just being a Christian doesn't necessarily mean you won't be victimized by false teachers. In verses 1 and 2, when he gives his opening salutation, he mentions terms that are salvific in nature. He identifies himself as a slave of Christ. And then the people to whom he wrote to, he says they are the called ones. They are the kept ones. They are loved by God. They are blessed by God. And so all those terms he uses in verses 1 and 2 are salvation terms. So we can deduce from that, that if you're going to overcome false teachers or spiritual predators, you've got to be a believer. And not just a believer, but a committed believer. See, sometimes people that are believers but are not grounded in their faith, we would call them milk Christians, they can be victimized by error if they don't know what they believe and why they believe it. On the other hand, someone who's a committed disciple of Christ, who's in the Word, who studies the Word, who walks in the power of the Holy Spirit, they are less likely to be victimized by error that they hear. So that's the first way that you and I overcome spiritual predators. The second way Jude gives us is in verse 3, and that is this: we must fight for the truth of God's Word. We must fight for the truth of God's Word. Now, when I talk about fighting, I'm not talking about being nasty. I'm not talking about being belligerent. I'm not saying that we need to be unchristlike, but we do need to vigorously defend the Word of God against false teachers. And he mentions this to us in verse 3, which really becomes the purpose of this book. Verse 3 defines for us the mission of why Jude wrote. Notice what he says: "Beloved, while I was making every effort to write to you about our common salvation, I felt the necessity to write to you, appealing that you," here it is, "earnestly contend for the faith that was once and for all handed down to the saints." Now, originally, when Jude picked up his pen and was going to write to this audience of Jewish believers, he was going to write about the doctrine of salvation. He was going to write about their common salvation. It was as if he was going to pick up the beautiful harp of the music of salvation, and he was going to define for them what it means to be a Christian and how to live the Christian life. In other words, he was going to instruct them. He was going to disciple them. But the Spirit impressed him, and in the Greek, that's a very strong word. He felt compelled by the Spirit, pressured by the Spirit, to change his course of action. Instead of writing about common salvation, he wanted Jude to command them to earnestly contend for the faith. In other words, he wanted them to engage in apologetics. He wanted to warn them about the encroachment of false teachers. He had to make a U-turn. Sometimes the Spirit does that in our life. We're moving in a certain direction. We plan on doing this, that, or the other, and the Spirit impresses us to move in another direction. We make a U-turn. Have you ever made a U-turn before when driving? I remember years ago, I went to a Ligonier conference where R.C. Sproul was speaking with John MacArthur and several others, and we were heading in a direction, and I felt it was the right direction, and my wife said to me, "Mike, you're going in the wrong direction." Well, being the hard head that I am, I said, "No, we're okay. We're going in the right direction." Well, about 15 minutes later, I realized we were going in the wrong direction. So I had to eat humble pie and apologize to my wife. And so I got off on the exit. I crossed over the bypass and I went in the other direction. Well, sometimes the Spirit of God works in our life that way. It's not just when it comes to doctrine, but sometimes we're moving in a given direction and the Holy Spirit will prompt us to do something different. And that's exactly what's going on with Jude here. Jude wanted to write about their common salvation. We don't know specifically what he was going to talk about. But instead of playing the harp of salvation, he puts the harp down and he picks up the trumpet and he gives the battle cry. And he basically encourages them to be on guard against false teachers and to earnestly fight for the truth of God's word. Now, this shows us that the Christian life is both positive and negative. On the one hand, we are positively to disciple others. We're to instruct others. We're to disciple our children. We're to disciple other people. We are to preach the word of God in a positive way. That's our common salvation, and Jude was going to do that. On the other hand, the ministry is negative. We are called to warn people. We are called to be on guard. We are called to tell people that they need to be careful because there are false teachers. And so there is a positive and a negative element to ministry. In fact, in Titus 1:9, we see both of these. It's both offensive and defensive. Speaking of an elder, one of the leaders in the church, here is the qualification of an elder. He must hold firmly to the trustworthy message as it has been taught. Why? So that he can encourage others by sound doctrine. There's the positive. We are called to instruct others, particularly elders, in sound doctrine, to disciple others, to ground them in their faith. But notice the negative. We are also to refute those who oppose it. There's the negative. You not only have to instruct people, but you also have to combat error. You have to warn people of error, and you have to basically put them on guard. Now, I realize that's not popular today in the American church, because today, if you warn people of error, if you call out certain teachers because of their error, what happens is you are labeled as unloving. You are labeled as being divisive. You are labeled as a person who doesn't care about the body of Christ. Now, of course, there is some truth to that. You don't want to be divisive for the sake of being divisive, and we can become unloving if we're not careful, but the most loving thing we can do is to warn people. Because if you read Paul's definition of love in 1 Corinthians chapter 13, he says that we love people in the truth. You cannot love people and divorce it from truth. And so understand that Jude is implying here that there is a positive aspect to ministry. We have to disciple others. We have to ground our children. On the other hand, we have to warn of spiritual predators, and we have to put people on guard. It's no different what we see going on with this war with Iran and Israel and the U.S. If you notice that Israel has these missile launchers where they send out missiles to hit parts of Iran or Lebanon and take out some of the terrorists in that area. That's being offensive. But a lot of people don't realize that Israel has a defensive mechanism as well in order to protect it from attacks. They have what is called this dome shield. And what happens is when a missile is sent over there, it intercepts it and it actually eliminates it. And that's what ministry is. It's both positive and it's both negative. We have to be on the go. We have to be offensive. We have to teach people the truth, but we also have to warn people of error. Now, notice what he says here, that you and I are to earnestly contend for the faith. That word contend is an interesting word. It's an athletic term. It's a military term, and it means to agonize. In fact, the Greek word agonizomai means to struggle. And here's what they would do in the Greek. If they wanted to intensify a word, they would add a preposition to the front of the word. And so it basically adds a preposition to the front of the word agonizomai. And what he's basically saying here is it is a intense struggle. We are to earnestly, we are to vigorously fight for the truth of God's word. We're not to be passive. We're not to say, well, you know what? Doctrine doesn't matter. By the way, if somebody says doctrine doesn't matter, ask them this question: who is Jesus? And if they say, well, Jesus is the Son of God, what did they just give you? They just gave you doctrine. So you cannot get away from doctrine. And what he says here is that we are in a struggle. We are in a warfare. Satan is the father of lies, and he wants to disseminate error. And as Christians, we have to be on guard, and we must earnestly and vigorously contend for the faith. And we understand this in athletics. When you take Ohio State and you take Michigan, what happens is you have an intense struggle that's going on. There is a battle for one team to win that game. It used to be back in the 80s, it was Miami and Florida State. there's always these rivalry games. I remember when I was in high school, my senior year, we played Key West High School. Now, Key West High School was big. They were a grade up above us. We were a small Christian school. And so we had to drive all the way down to Key West. And I remember we got in the locker room and they were engaging in psychological warfare. They wrote profanity all over the chalkboard. We're going to do this, this, and this to you. And it was family night for the seniors. All the seniors before the game got in the middle of the field and they stood by their parents. And I remember the players were looking back at us and they were mocking us. They were laughing at us. We knew it was going to be an intense battle. We were going to be contending. Well, you know what happened? We got in our hotel room and we gathered hands and we prayed and we said, Lord, we are facing Goliath. And Lord, we're asking you to defeat the enemy. We went out there and everything that could have gone wrong with Key West football team went wrong and we ended up beating them 9-0. The stadium was stunned. The stadium was quiet. They should not have lost to us. And I remember in the Miami Herald, in the sports section, this was before social media and internet, they had Westminster wins over Key West. See, we were earnestly contending. There was a struggle. There was a battle. Now notice he says that we're to contend for the faith. Definite article in the Greek, the faith. He's not talking about your personal faith in Jesus Christ, which is subjective. He's talking about objective truth. The faith refers to the body of revealed truth that has been handed down to you and I by the apostles. We would say the faith includes the 39 books of the Old Testament and the 27 books of the New Testament. Paul calls it to Timothy, the good deposit. He says, Timothy, I want you to guard the good deposit that I've entrusted to you. And so when Jude here commands us to earnestly and vigorously fight for the truth of God's word, he's not talking about your personal faith, although that's important. He's talking about apostolic doctrine that is the foundation of the church. You and I are to take our stand on that, because if we don't and we compromise, what's going to happen is the church will become liberal. You will have liberal seminaries. You'll have liberal Bible colleges. And notice he says that we're to earnestly contend for the faith. Watch this. That was once and for all delivered to the saints. In other words, God's truth has been passed down to us. We didn't invent it. We didn't determine it. It was given to us by God, and it's non-repeatable. It is once and for all. That's a unique Greek word that's used only here in the New Testament, and it refers to the finality of God's word. God's word has been handed down to us in all of its form. We're not to add to it. We're not to subtract from it. And this is exactly what false teachers do. They typically will tamper with the word of God. They either add to the word of God or they subtract from the word of God. In other words, the canon is closed. As Christians, as Protestants, we believe that the Bible, its 66 books, is closed. And that's what we are to earnestly contend for the faith for. But what happens is a lot of Christians get lax and they don't know what they believe and why they believe it. Now, here's a question. Why does he call them to fight for the faith, the body of a revealed truth? Well, he tells us in verse 4, for certain individuals whose condemnation was written about long ago have secretly slipped in among you. In other words, false teachers infiltrate the church. And many of the cults out there, if you don't know what you believe and why you believe it, they look Christian. Have you ever seen some of the commercials for Mormonism? If you look at their commercials, they look like they are Christian. But if you read the fine print, you realize that they're not genuine Christian. They distort the word of God. And the Bible makes it very clear that there's going to be a bevy of false teachers in the latter days. In 1 Timothy chapter 4, Paul warns Timothy and he says, Timothy, the Spirit clearly says that in latter times, some will abandon the faith and follow deceiving spirits and things taught by demons. That's what's going to happen in the latter days. And listen, there is a proliferation of false teaching. Why? Because we have social media, we have internet, we have radio, we have television, we have the abundance of books and articles that are being written, and so it's everywhere. You say, well, how does Satan disseminate the lies? Well, he tells us in verse 2, such teaching comes through, here it is, hypocritical liars whose consciences have been seared as with a hot iron. In other words, Satan uses False teachers whose consciences have been seared in order to propagate the lies that he wants. Why? Because they don't know Jesus Christ. And so the reason why Jude in verse 3 says that we're to earnestly contend for the faith is because of verse 4. He says false teachers are slipping in. Remember, Peter says they're coming. Jude says they're here. They've arrived, and you need to defend the faith. Now, another question that we could ask is this. What are the truths of the faith that you and I are to fight for? What are these doctrines that we're to fight for? Because listen, we're not to fight over every doctrine. Yes, we can have our theological convictions on certain views, on certain issues, and that's fine. But what are the things that you and I are to contend for? Because there are Christians that fight over minor issues, and they often divide. This is why you have church splits. And I'm not saying all church splits are bad necessarily. God uses them. But too many Christians fuss and fight about certain doctrines when they're not really defending the core doctrines of Christianity. And so, what are the core doctrines that you and I are to fight for? In fact, if we don't fight for these, Bible colleges, seminaries, and churches end up gradually becoming liberal and they deny the faith. What are these core doctrines? Let me share them with you this morning. These are the ones that we're to fight for, and I want to encourage you to learn them. I want to encourage you to know them, because if you know them, you're going to be able to decipher truth from error. Let me give them to you in rapid-fire succession. First of all, God is a self-existent, eternal spirit who is the creator, sustainer, and consummator of all things. Now listen, this is the foundation, because if you have a distorted view of God, it's going to affect the other doctrines. And if you worship a God that is not the God of the Bible, you are committing idolatry. And so people can develop an image of God that is not biblical. It's like a wax nose. They can twist it any way they want. And so it's very important that we have a biblical worldview when it comes to the doctrine of God. God is the creator. He is the sustainer, and he's the consummator of all things. Why is that important? Well, if you're an atheist, you believe that God is not necessary for life. They believe that life came from non-living chemicals that spontaneously emerged from some primordial soup out there. And we know that God is the one who created all things. So it starts with the correct doctrine of God. Hinduism believes that there are 365 million deities. The Bible says God is one. There is one God. Second core doctrine, God exists as a Trinity. God exists as a Trinity. And we know what the Trinity is. You have the Father, you have the Son, you have the Holy Spirit, who are one in essence but distinct in person. They share the same essence. That's why we only worship one God. We don't worship three gods. Islam accuses us of idolatry because they say we worship three gods. No, the Bible says God is one, but he's one in essence but distinct in person. You say, what is essence? Substance. As wet is to water, God is one in essence. As hot is to fire, God is one. As good looking is to Mike Nimmer, God is one. No, I'm just kidding. Now listen, there are those who don't understand the Trinity when they come to Christ. I understand that. But as you learn about this, you find out whether or not you deliberately deny the doctrine of the Trinity. Here's another core doctrine. Jesus is fully God, fully man. He's virgin born. He has to be virgin born. Why? Because if he wasn't, he would have been born with a sin nature and couldn't qualify to die for us on the cross. He is sinless. He is the only way to heaven. That's what James Tallarico is denying. He's exclusive. He died on a cross. He rose literally from the dead. We talked about that last week. Why? Because there are those who teach a spiritual resurrection. He rose literally from the dead and is coming back again. And listen, here's what you'll find with most world religions and cults and false teachers. They attack the person of Christ.
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11: Lord, I don't understand. Lord, I don't understand. I can't make sense of this. This doesn't work. How can it possibly be? And it's just the message we learned in our youth. When it's hardest to pray, pray hardest.
12: 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In today's episode, Pastor Brian shares the second half of a lesson from Psalm 88. Dr. Chapel shares how our loving God understands the trials of this world and affords us the freedom to pray through the pain and doubt of this life. You can find this lesson and many others when you visit unlimitedgrace.com. And while you're there, look for Pastor Brian's book, The Multi-Generational Church Crisis. This compelling book asks the question of the church, what could be accomplished in the name of Christ if we could better understand each other? Let's hear now from Dr. Brian Chappell as he shares the second half of the lesson, Hope Through the Night.
11: Let me ask that you look in your Bibles this morning. It's Psalm 88. Psalm 88. I'm now going to pray for our study of the Scriptures. And I mentioned to you earlier in the service, we're going to talk about some very serious things today, and we're going to pray about some very serious things. If you're able and willing and you feel it's appropriate for you to be on your knees about what we are going to now pray about, I invite you to join me as we ask God's blessing upon the study of His Word. Heavenly Father, I thank you for making this church a beacon of gospel hope for those of many nations. Thank you for the men, the women, and the children who are giving over their lives and their incomes and their prayers to see that the gospel will give hope to many more by mission efforts that free us from guilt and enslavement to sin by faith in your Son. We consider it a privilege to serve the cause of the one who took the penalty of justice for our sin on himself so that we could be eternally free of its guilt and power. Thank you that an aspect of your gracious provision of power over sin is your word's clarity about what honors you and blesses your people. So, Lord, we would pray that you would remind us by your word even this day that not mere opinion or politics or pragmatics are sufficient to allay our concerns or to turn our nation to you. Your gospel must inform our witness, our ways, and our words. We believe that our God reigns. Neither panic nor malice are appropriate for the servants of a sovereign and saving Lord. We pray that we would continue to be animated not only by the certainty that our God will judge sin according to his wisdom and his time, but we will also be led by the good news that the same God offers reconciliation to all who turn to him through the life, death, and resurrection of his Son, Jesus. Thus, for the faithful witness to which you call us, we pray that you would enable us to respect and pray for our governing authorities as your word commands. We pray that you would enable us to exhibit by word and deed the biblical truth that all persons are created in the image of God and deserve dignity and respect. We pray that you would enable us to love our neighbors for Christ's sake. Help us to proclaim and live these truths with courage and kindness, even if expressing our convictions with that dual responsibility requires the highest of cost outside or inside the church. Remind us that our stand for biblical morality has nothing to do with our willingness to welcome others or to justify ourselves. Jesus welcomed us as sinners, and we are glad for that. But along with our trusting Jesus Christ for his forgiveness of our sin comes the need for repentance from our sin. So remind us that we are called to welcome all to Jesus, but clearly. Turning to him always means turning away from whatever idols we worship. That includes same-sex relations, but it also includes a divorce culture, an obsession with personal peace and affluence, and an indifference to suffering, all of which are unquestionably the sins of those of us in the church. We're not called to be Pharisees, to look down on those not as holy as we. In no way are we worthy of the grace that we have received by faith alone. If we now must call others to repentance, then Lord, help us not to delay our own repentance. Please, for the sake of revival in our own hearts and church, make our calls to repentance in any way that suggests their sin is greater than ours. It is not. Make those of us safe from our sin only by the shed blood of Jesus Christ. Make us willing and able to speak the gospel more clearly, more lovingly, more courageously, more humbly, and more consistently than ever before. Awaken us to the needs of our nation and the needs of our souls. For Christ's sake we pray, in Jesus' name, amen. Consider with me these words of Psalm 88. As I've mentioned to you, one of the most difficult psalms in the Bible, because the darkness is so complete in the psalm. The psalmist begins, verse 1 of Psalm 88. O Lord God of my salvation, I cry out day and night before you. Let my prayer come before you. Incline your ear to my cry. For my soul is full of troubles, and my life draws near to Sheol, which is the place of the dead. I am counted among those who go down to the pit. I'm a man who has no strength. Like one set loose among the dead, like the slain that lie in the grave, like those whom you remember no more. For they are cut off from your hand. You have put me in the depths of the pit, in the regions dark and deep. The darkness continues throughout the psalm. Verse 16 is its conclusion. Your wrath has swept over me. Your dreadful assaults destroy me. They surround me like a flood all day long. They close in on me together. You have caused my beloved and my friend to shun me. My companions have become darkness. Or as some of your translations say, and now darkness is my closest friend. I confess to you, I have never preached from this psalm before. But I can remember the time I read it when it had the greatest impact upon my life. Close friend of mine, man I went to seminary with, he was born in Greece, and he pretended like that was no advantage to him when we took New Testament Greek together until he smoked the rest of us on the exam, and we said, that's not fair. Was in my wedding. Beautiful pastor. Cared for people in part because of his own emotion.

0: And as we talked, she said to me that she had done her devotions in Psalm 88, this psalm, that day. And I, with a start, told her I had done the same. Why? Why was Psalm 88 so important to us that day? Because we needed to go to a place where God was not saying, it'll be okay. There's a silver lining. You'll get over it. Time to move on. For that moment, we needed to know that God understood there is a pain, there is a place in life, there is an occasion, there is a darkness that is so deep. You just want to know, does God get it? Does he understand? And Psalm 88 is the message of the Father to say, I understand how deep the darkness can go. That it seems like you're at the bottom of the well and there is no way out. You can't even see the light anymore. And our God is so tender and courageous at the same moment as to allow that to be said in his holy word. That there is a darkness with no exit, and I can name my pain because of such a God. And right at the same moment as I'm able to name my pain, I learn from this psalm, I'm able to pray in the midst of it. I mean, the psalmist doesn't have answers, but he at least does this. Verse 1, O Lord God of my salvation, I cry out day and night before you. Let my prayer come before you. Incline your ear to my cry. He prays again at the middle of verse 9. Every day I call to you, O Lord. I spread my hands to you. Verse 13. But I, O Lord, cry to you. In the morning my prayer comes before you. It's not an answer, it's just a direction. When the darkness is so deep, we're still able to call out to God. Even when we have named the pain, we can pray when we name the pain. Lord, I don't understand. Lord, I don't understand. I can't make sense of this. This doesn't work. How can it possibly be? And it's just the message we learned in our youth. When it's hardest to pray, pray hardest. And it may not seem to solve it. It may not seem to make it all go away. But I at least know that there is somebody who understands my pain, who has given me a way to express it in his own word. And he's not saying, just get over it. He is saying deeply and profoundly, I understand the darkness.
1: 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It may seem hard for younger Christians to believe, but people over 50 were raised during an era when 90% of Americans identified as Christian. These older believers were once part of a majority group that understood the mission of the church was to take control of our culture, to halt its evils. At the same time, Christians under 50 have lived their entire lives perceiving themselves as a minority that needs to make credible their faith to a secular, pluralistic culture. These distinct experiences and perceptions have a profound impact on the priorities different generations have for church ministry. It's no wonder that younger and older believers don't always see eye to eye. 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

0: unlimited grace.
1: If God is so honest, if we recognize truth so plainly in the pain, then what he says about relief and rescue and redemption is also going to be true. You would not trust him if he did not understand every dimension of your hurt. You would not believe it's true if it was happy, happy, happy, happy, happy all the time. And because God is so honest, you begin to trust. When he says, the steadfast love of the Lord never ceases. From everlasting to everlasting, I am God. So that when the immediate and the temporal makes no sense, we see that he says that, he understands that, and says the truth. So I will trust the truth when he says there is something more eternal to come. If God is so honest about the darkness, then we can trust him about the light. Honesty about darkness is sometimes pretty tough. When Kathy and I were in St. Louis, having been there for quite a while, a young pastor was brought to town to pastor a very large and, dare I say it, a very contentious church. And as he began to pastor that large and difficult church, difficulties of life just began to wave over him. Children born with multiple special needs of both body and mind. Special needs that would be burdens on that family for the rest of their lives. And as the pressures of the church and the pressures of family began to push upon him, one winter's day he took a walk along a train track to meditate, to think, maybe more. He was struck by the train. Almost killed. The impact did tear his foot off. And as the medications to help with the pain, not only help with the pain, but created dependency and despondency, he fell into deep depression. The church pressures never went away. The family pressures never went away. And so finally, he took his life away. He had been a lighthouse of hope in that church. They'd had dark a long time. And he'd been such a beacon of newness, of a new start and a new beginning, that when he was gone, his assistant pastor also attempted his life. Same church. And then weeks later, the other assistant pastor attempted his life. Same church. The wife of the senior pastor, just to get away from the darkness and the madness, began to attend our church. Our pastor at that time was preaching through the Psalms. And on the Sunday that he preached Psalm 88, that other senior pastor's wife came to talk to him and said, I was so anxious about how you would preach Psalm 88. I so wanted you to be honest. Because it is the psalm that I read to my children when my husband took his life. Why? Because God says here in this psalm, it's okay for you to think that life stinks, but you are still my child. And if God will let me say the truth that my life stinks, then I will believe him when he says, you are still my child. If he's true about the darkness, then he must be honest about the light too. And the fact that this is not the only psalm is what gives us hope when we are facing that darkness. Said that young woman, I will trust his words about the hope he offers an eternity ahead because he's been so honest about my struggle. Why do we love the psalm? Not when you're young, when you've had a little bit of life. Why do you love the psalm? Because it's not the last psalm. There's one other critical place that I've read this psalm. Those of you who've been to Israel with us, you know it. There is an awful place that we visit when we're in Israel. It's known as the house of Caiaphas, the high priest. the one who tried and tortured Jesus before sending him on to the Romans. If you go to that house they've excavated underneath, and you find that there were stables that were kind of cut into the hillside where it falls away, and in the rock, there are hitching posts that have been carved into the rock, and they're low down where you can tie horses' reins, but some of the hitching posts are carved high up into the rock, where men would be tied and tortured. In the house of the high priest. What darkness. And it's not the worst of the darkness. Lower down, same house, is a grain pit turned into a holding cell where men were thrown down, held either by broken legs or a pit so dark and deep it would break their wills. Where our Lord would have gone. Now there are stairs that lead to the bottom of the pit for tourists. And if you walk down the stairs to the bottom of the pit, there is a large book with only one psalm in dozens of languages. The one psalm is Psalm 88, to be read where our Lord was held. O Lord God of my salvation, I cry out day and night before you. Let my prayer come before you. Incline your ear to my cry, for my soul is full of troubles and my life draws near to death. You have put me in the depths of the pit. In regions dark and deep, your wrath lies heavy upon me, and you overwhelm me with all your waves. Oh, Lord, why do you cast my soul away? Why do you turn your face from me? You have caused my beloved and my friends to shun me. And darkness is my closest friend. It means so much when you begin to recognize that this psalm, though it reflects our life, reflects our Lord's suffering. This is not just what we experience, it's what he entered for your sake and for mine. And the reason I ultimately trust him is not just that he knows the darkness, but he would enter it to suffer and die for my sin and yours, so that we could say to our own souls and to the world, when the darkness is so intense that I cannot even see the dawn, I will trust him yet. Because he entered in. He didn't just see it from afar. He entered in. So he'll listen to me now. Even in my complaint, in my confusion, he will listen. Turn to him. He will listen. He knows what you're going through. He knows the darkness. And he entered in. So that your everlasting dawn would be without this darkness, because you trusted him. Father, turn our hearts to you again. If the darkness is intense right now, I pray for my friends and for my family and for this church body. There are those here right now today for whom the darkness is very deep, that I cannot even talk on these subjects without actually bringing the darkness waving over certain people again, and how I grieve for that. But help them to know you grieve too, so much so that you would send your son for everlasting purposes. You're so honest about the dark. But you sent the man of sorrows. What a name. For the Son of God who came, ruined sinners to reclaim. Hallelujah. Hallelujah. Hallelujah for the grace you give. We praise you in Jesus' name. Amen.
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12: We pray it all the time, the Lord's Prayer. 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What in the heck are we praying for when we pray that? Have you ever thought about it? We're saying, God, we are working for your will to be done, not just in the by and by, but right now on earth. Let me ask you, is it God's will for 1.3 million children to be murdered in the womb every year? Is it God's will for his name to be outlawed from the public square? Is it God's will for Christians around this world like we have here today to be persecuted, tortured, and beheaded by ISIS and other radical Islamic terrorists? Of course it's not God's will, and we have the power to stop it. It's time for us to rise up and say enough. We are pushing back against the evil in this world.
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17: Welcome to Meeting with God. Meeting with God is the radio teaching ministry of Vertical Church in Columbus. You know, meeting with God is about experiencing the life-altering power of the gospel of Jesus Christ. I want to encourage you today as we go to God's Word to embrace God's grace coming to you and respond to Him in prayer.
18: You know, as we continue this series on stewardship, which is called Money, God's Way, today we're going to be looking at My Heart Set Free to Provide for My Household. You know, typically when someone in a church, usually a pastor or a finance team member or an elder, stands up and begins to talk about finances as it relates to the church and to the people of God, typically, what do you expect next? A discussion about the fact that we need to give more. We need to honor the Lord in our finances. We have needs in the church. We have people that have needs in the church. And that's all very real. God has a lot of thoughts about tithing, about generosity, about giving, and those will come at the right time. But today I want to flip it around. And think about this, the 90-10 rule. 90-10 rule. Now, if you don't know what that means and you can't figure it out, we'll get to it in a couple weeks, the other side of that. But typically, Scripture talks about tithing, and that's the practice that my wife and I have, giving 10% of our income back to the work of God. Now, typically, again, that's what we think of when we talk about stewardship and churches. But what about that whole other part? What about the 90%? What about the part that God has given to me that I am also stewarding? There is so much in Scripture that often is never even touched on about what am I supposed to do in stewarding my resources, the 90% that God calls me to invest in many different areas, especially related to my family. If you want to turn there, I'm going to have a number of scriptures today. The first one we're going to go to is 1 Timothy 5:8. The focus today is on my heart set free to provide for my household. Paul begins this thought, 1 Timothy chapter 5, verse 8. He's been talking about the need of the church to provide for widows and for widows who have families. The families are meant to provide for their mothers and grandmothers. And he says this, "But if anyone does not provide for his relatives, and especially for the members of his household, he has denied the faith and is worse than an unbeliever." What? That's not the verse you typically read in church when you're thinking about finances, but it's a very, very, very important principle about providing for our families. Now, for most of us, it's like, duh, that's kind of common sense. I tell you, one of the greatest joys and privileges as an adult is to have children and to provide for them and to bring blessing into their lives. Or at Christmas time or other times to see family members and to give them gifts and to provide for them and to bless them. A giving is certainly a blessing within our own family. But too many times, and as a pastor, you're all too aware of this, and all you need to do is watch a little television, there's too many examples of people that don't even live out this basic concept. I was watching with my family one of the most fascinating TV shows I've ever watched. It was on Netflix. It's you can look this up today if you want. Have some fun this afternoon because you'll be inside. So some great ideas on what to do, unless you're going sledding, is to watch this series. It's from the History Channel. It's on Netflix. It's called The Men That Built America. And it looks at some of the kind of business tycoons, names that you would recognize, like, I bet you just give them to me right now. What are they? Rockefeller, Carnegie, Hershey. That's a good one. That's my suggestion for number six. I was watching the part about Rockefeller. Here's a little boy that grew up in this state, in Cleveland area. His father pretty much mostly abandoned the family. He would randomly show up, but for the most part, the mother and all of the kids were expected to provide, and even his dad told him, "Don't trust me." What a statement. But I want to look at this. How are we to provide for our families? And what does it mean? Maybe I would never think of walking away from my family. But what does it mean to adequately provide, biblically, to provide and to steward my resources so that I can care for my family according to what Scripture tells me? As I said, one of the greatest blessings is for a man or a woman, and if you're married, as a couple, to care for your children and provide for them. I want you to jot this down. Faithful stewardship means that I must provide for my household. I must provide for my household. Now, fathers, I want to get your attention here for just a minute. I want to say a couple things very important. When we think of this term provision, I love the men in our church and their passion to work hard and to provide for their families, as with many mothers who work hard both inside and outside the home to provide for their families. But men, I want to talk to you for a minute, and I want you to hear me on something. There's two things that we need to keep in mind that maybe you haven't heard before or haven't thought about for a while. First is, a provision as a father and as a husband is more than just money. Okay, I know we're talking about money here, but I want you to think about this. Some fathers go wholeheartedly into providing for their family financially, but forget about providing spiritually, spiritual direction, love, care, feedback. And for sometimes forget about the emotional aspect, about providing emotional support and love and time to their family. So I don't want us to go and miss some very important things. Fathers, we're called to provide for our families across the board. If you have questions about that, go to Deuteronomy chapter 6, among many other passages throughout Scripture. Here's the other thing I want to say to men. This is wisdom, okay? I don't want you to get confused between wisdom and God's Word. But I heard somebody say something that I thought was very, very wise about marriages. It said, men, if you go back to Genesis, men were called to work the ground first. And in your marriage, if you want to help your marriage thrive in conjunction with this concept of finances, make sure that you work hard enough and think strategically enough to provide for your family so your wife does not have to work and you have the basic necessities. Now, you might not have the biggest house in the world. You might not have the nicest, newest cars. You might not have brand new curtains. Who needs curtains anyways? You might not have all the things she wants. If she wants to work and add more aspects to that, my wife doesn't work outside the home. She might someday. That's kind of frosting on the cake. But men, you should provide enough, or go back to school, or do something different so that you can provide enough for your family. Your wife does not have to work. That's one of the needs, emotional needs, that a wife has for stability, and that's a need that a man needs to bring to the table in his home. Does that make sense? Again, that's wisdom. I don't have a verse for that per se, but it's built on the principles of Scripture. Faithful stewardship means that I must provide for my household. That's what faithful stewardship is. That's what we're going for. Last week, we looked at the foundation of biblical stewardship. Do you remember what the little line was? The foundation of biblical stewardship is that God owns it all. I am just a steward. I am a steward. God owns it all. Okay? And then we looked at the necessity of being a faithful steward. I want to draw a concept for you. I think this will be really helpful in grasping all these different things we're going to be talking about, some of which we'll address today, some of which are yet to come. But I want you to look up here for a minute, and you see I'm standing on a platform, right? This is my foundation, okay? If you have a house and you don't have a foundation, you're not going to have a house for very long. You need a foundation. And the foundation of everything we're talking about from God's Word is that God owns it all, and we talked about that last week. But now I want you to imagine with me that there's a three-legged stool up here. You ever see one of those? Those three-legged stools? So like the seat, the part that you sit on, or if you're a kid, you stand on and scare your mother to death, is the seat, okay? That is called faithful stewardship, okay? And that's what we're going for. But faithful stewardship, what I'm going to sit on here, rests on three legs, all of which are key to us living biblically and having a faithful stewardship before the Lord. Let me give you those three legs. You're going to write these down in your notes here. A faithful stewardship stands on three legs. Here's the first one, working diligently. Working diligently. Here's the second leg, trusting God completely. Trusting God completely. Here's the last leg. Planning wisely. Now again, the foundation is God owns it all. It does not pay to sit on a stool that is standing in thin air. Unless you're jumping out of a plane and you have a really good parachute. But that doesn't exist. You need a foundation of God owns everything, and that means I'm going to be a steward. Then there's the seat of which we're going to rest ourselves on. This is what our accountability to the Lord will be for faithful stewardship, and that rests on three legs. Now think about this. Working diligently, trusting God completely, and planning wisely. If you take, you ever sat on a two-legged stool? If I were sitting, trying to sit on a two-legged stool, what would that mean? It'd mean that I'll be sitting on the floor pretty soon, won't I? And God forbid there's only one leg of the stool. And I want you to see that if we're going to approach God's word and grasp all of the wisdom and the truth that is required for biblical stewardship, you need all three. And they all three need to be operational. They all three need to be strong if we're going to be able to honor the Lord in this area of finances, which someday we will give an account for.
17: 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You know, I pray that as you listen to Meeting with God Daily, you are growing in your passion to follow Jesus Christ. But you know, following Jesus is more than just listening to sermons. It's about serving Him with our gifts and abilities. Hey, can I encourage you to think about what would be the next step of faith in serving Christ in your church or your community? 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
18: Now, the rest of the series that we're going to be going through the next few weeks here in March is really basically an extension of this concept. And bringing each of them to light, I want to go to the first leg of the stool. We're going to be talking about that this morning and the second leg of the stool in a few minutes. Once you jot this down first, providing for my household requires working diligently. Genesis chapter 2, verse 15 says this, at the beginning of creation of this world, it says, the Lord took the man and put him in the Garden of Eden to work it and keep it. I love that verse because I think it really lays out a great deal of what we're talking about. First, he set him in the garden not to enjoy it, not to take a vacation, but to work it. And I think sometimes in our world, work gets a bad rap. Now, you can abuse work. It's called workaholism. There's all kinds of things you can do. But I believe that work is a gift from God. And I don't believe that when we get to heaven, it's going to be like the ultimate Disney vacation, okay? It's not going to be like, oh, work is done. Sin will be done. But I believe that work is a gift from God. It's the joy of doing something with our hands and building and making and creating and using the God-given creativity and energy that God has given us. And if you go back to the garden, work wasn't a bad thing. Notice that it says, too, that God put him in the garden to work and to keep. That's stewardship. That's keeping up, using, making productive. Sadly, we gave up the perfect work environment to follow the advice of a charming snake. And ever since, work has been about pain and brokenness. And provision has been lacking. So many times you read any magazine that has any global scope, and there's something in there about how there's not enough in this place, or there's corruption in this place or that place, and there's all of these broken aspects. Think about the epidemic of poverty. Not enough. In some cases, never enough. What's the answer to that? How do we approach that scripturally? Well, a few weeks ago, I was my wife and I went to Arizona for a retreat, a senior pastors and wives retreat, all the harvest from Canada and the United States and Mexico and all kinds of places. We had a very interesting discussion talking about harvest, talking about missions, talking about a lot of very important things. But there was a man there who spoke at our retreat named Wayne Grudem. He wrote arguably probably the most influential theologian of our generation, evangelically. And I have his systematic theology. This is probably one of the most well-known, probably the most well-known theology book in this generation. And as we were there, you would also know Wayne Grudem if you have an ESV study Bible. He was the general editor of that. He's very gifted in many things. But Wayne was talking, and he was sharing about an experience that he had had. He was at a conference, and a lady from Kenya walked up after the conference. And on this topic of poverty, she looked at him and said, "Is our nation just cursed? Is that why we're stuck in this place of endless poverty? Is our nation cursed?" Well, Wayne said, I didn't really know what to say. I didn't really have categories to even answer the question. But it got him thinking, and he began to research, and he got connected with an economist named Barry Asmus. And together, they wrote a book called The Poverty of Nations. What he did is he began, it's called The Poverty of Nations, A Sustainable Solution. You probably recognize the title as just a different take on one of the most famous books ever written called The Wealth of Nations by Adam Smith. But in this book, Dr. Grudem and Barry Asmus looked at why is it that certain nations can provide for themselves and develop and use creativity and create wealth while other nations seem to be in a cycle of poverty that just gets worse and worse. And in some cases, even though they've been given many resources from other nations, seem to squander them. What is behind all that? And they researched, you could even look at my notes if you wanted, they put together literally, I think it was like 70-some concepts that go into whether a nation will be filled with poverty or abundance. Well, he made one really important statement that I thought really stood out to me, and as we're looking here at the concept of provision, you know, the question comes up, do we who are in the first world or those who are wealthy, is there a expectation, as some Christians have said, that we have an obligation before God to help those who are stuck in poverty? Do we? Well, God's word has a lot to say about the poor. And generosity is critical to the life of a believer. We'll talk about that in a few weeks. But unlike some Christians who would say those who have ought to always give to those who have not, Dr. Grudem made this statement. He said, generosity solves urgent needs, but generosity does not solve poverty. And sadly, the church many times just pours money at things but doesn't solve the problem. Well, I want you to think about this now as we come back into our own lives. We're looking at stewardship both as a church and as individual families. What does God's word say to us about providing for our family long term? In Dr. Grudem's book, if you wanted to pick it up, it's a great book. You could even, if you want to peek at some of the concepts he raises, you could look at this after the service. But one of the things that he pointed out is it is essential for a nation to set up a situation where people can work hard and be productive. Now, you can read more on that if you'd like, but I want to look at it as it comes to Scripture. Proverbs chapter 28, verse 19 and 20 says, whoever works his land will have plenty of bread, but he who follows worthless pursuits will have plenty of poverty. A faithful man will abound with blessings, but whoever hastens to be rich will not go unpunished. Providing for my household requires working diligently. Let me give you a few other verses from Proverbs. It says, a slack hand causes poverty, but the hand of the diligent makes rich. Proverbs 13:4 says, the soul of the sluggard craves and gets nothing, while the soul of the diligent is richly supplied. Proverbs 14:23, in all toil there is profit, but mere talk tends only to poverty. Proverbs 21:5, the plans of the diligent lead surely to abundance, but everyone who is hasty comes only to poverty. You see, God's word has a lot to say about this concept of poverty versus productivity. Now, I want to be very careful to say this right at the beginning here. If you're in a bad place financially, that does not automatically mean that you're not working hard. Okay, I want to say that very clearly. Okay, some people will, no matter who you are, no matter how faithfully you walk before the Lord, there will be seasons that will be hard. And there will be seasons that are uncomfortable. Okay, we don't judge people's spirituality by their bank account. Okay, that's wrong. That's sin. But Scripture says clearly that those who work hard will, over time, have an abundance, will have enough. It doesn't mean that you'll be the next Rockefeller, okay? That's not what Scripture is saying. I want us to be developing a biblical understanding of finances. And maybe you've never really done that. One of the things I appreciate about Travis, our treasurer, is when we were beginning these discussions, he was sending me pictures of all the Bible verses he had highlighted in his Bible based on finances. That's his passion, to help people get out of debt, to get in a better place financially, and to steward their resources well. And he had all these verses. He just kept texting me. I told him, send me all you got, man. Just send me the... And he just kept texting me. And it got me thinking. I thought it'd be a great little challenge for those of us here who maybe would be up to a challenge to do, I'll call it the green marker challenge, okay? And that is, I'm going to challenge you, if you're up for this, to get your Bible and for this next month to read a proverb every day and to look for what God's word says about money and about the character that influences money. Does that make sense? Now, there'll be a few chapters where it won't come up and you'll just have to be okay with that, you know, highlight something else in that chapter. But who would be up for that challenge? I have a green marker or a green pen for you if you're willing to go for that. All right, marker or pen? All right. This is why you sit in the front rows. Anybody else want one? All right. Here's what I'm going to ask you to do. When you're doing this, if you're on Twitter and you have a thought, and you're like, oh, this verse is amazing, and I have a little thought that goes with it. You know, go on Twitter, maybe write a thought or put a verse down, and then put hashtag money God's way. And we'll all kind of learn together, have some fun learning from Scripture on what God's word says. But going back to this concept of providing for my household requires working diligently. Again, most of us would say, I know I'm supposed to work hard. And if I don't work hard, my boss gets cranky. But I want to talk to you for a minute about a few, what I'm going to call stewardship rats. Stewardship rats. And when you hear the word rat, I don't know what you're thinking. I mean, I guess now, I did some study on this, I guess some people consider rats to be pets nowadays. When I think of rat, I think of trap, kill, poison. Just a few thoughts that come to my mind. Scary, dirty, but whatever your thought, if you're a save the rats person, you might need to hold off on this illustration. But as I was reading about rats this week, I came across a really interesting concept. There's this temple called the Karni Mata Temple. It's in northeastern India. I have a little article I found on National Geographic. And I'm going to show you a picture of this temple. This is outside the temple. It's an ornate, isolated Hindu temple that was constructed in the early 1900s as a tribute to the rat goddess Karni Mata. By far the most intriguing aspect of the interior of this temple is the 20,000 odd rats that call this temple home. In Hinduism, many deities take animal forms. One lady writes, the main theological point is that there's no dividing line between what forms gods or goddesses can use. And there's nothing to say that they can't take the form of a fish or bird or even a rat, writes Rachel Fell McDermott. Now, this temple draws Hindu visitors from across the country, even around the world, hoping for blessings, as well as a curious tourist. And inside, shoes are not permitted. Tourists and worshipers alike hope to have rats run across their feet for good luck. Now, if that hasn't turned your stomach yet, I continue. Eating food or drinking water that previously has been sampled by a rat is considered to be a supreme blessing. But there is one rare blessing that draws the most attention, and that is the sighting of a white rat. The white rats are believed to be a manifestation of Karni Mata herself or her kin. Sighting them is a special charm, and visitors put in extensive efforts to bring them forth, offering a candy-like food to draw these white rats out into the open. Now, unlike the rest of the world, where rats are commonly killed for inhabiting the same space as humans, in this temple, the rat residents are treated with sincere devotion. Now, the veneration is so complete that if someone accidentally steps on a rat and kills it, they are expected to buy a gold or silver rat and place it in the temple as atonement. Wow. Now, I found it interesting they would even mention the term atonement. Atonement comes not through doing more things and more sacrifices and more crazy religious experiences or duties. We know that through Jesus Christ, we have atonement once and for all. Jesus Christ took our place, took our sin on him. We are forever free. Amen? That's the glory of the gospel.
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6: 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Little did they know that their bravery would change the world. 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Yet they pressed forward. Many would never leave that shoreline. D-Day marked the beginning of the end for Nazi Germany, opening a second front that changed the course of World War II. 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
13: For many believers, the idea of witnessing is intimidating, even frightening. 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Witnessing is easier than you think. Today on Turning Point, Dr. David Jeremiah wraps up his series, The Holy Spirit You May Not Know, with proven strategies for effective witnessing. 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
14: And thank you so much for listening. We are thankful to have you here on this last day of the month of June and the last program in the series on the Holy Spirit. Today we're going to finish up what happens when the Holy Spirit controls your life. And as we end up the month, let me just remind you again that this is a very important time of the year for us at Turning Point. We talk very little about finances during the year, except in June and in December. So I want to thank you for prayerfully supporting Turning Point. Today marks an important deadline for our ministry, the end of our fiscal year. So if Turning Point has been a blessing to you, consider making a special gift in support of this program. Any donation that is received before midnight will be matched dollar for dollar thanks to some generous friends of the ministry. This unique opportunity ends tonight, and I encourage you to give as the Lord leads. Together, we will continue delivering the unchanging Word of God to an ever-changing world. Today, we are concluding a series that we began at the outset of this month on the Holy Spirit. And I want to tell you once more about the book, but I will do that when we're finished with the message. This is part two of When the Holy Spirit Controls Your Life. We have some teachers here. I see some of you. I know that you pray for opportunities, but do you ever pray for clarity? That God will give you clarity when you speak? If you've ever done any teaching, you understand very well what Paul was praying for. Sometimes you see something so clear in your studies and you're so excited about it and you can't wait to share it when you have your opportunity. And then you present it to a group of people and you watch a glaze form over their eyes. With a sinking feeling, you realize they don't have a clue what you've been talking about. Paul was saying, this is too important for me to muddle or obscure. I pray that I will be able to lay it out in a way that people can really and readily pick it up. I pray that a lot for what I do here. I don't want to just get up here and talk. Someone once told me a long time ago, if they haven't learned, you haven't taught. And that's a really interesting thing, is it not? If you teach and they haven't learned, you haven't taught. The Holy Spirit helps our worship. He helps us in these ways when we pray. Notice, secondly, the Holy Spirit will help us in our walk. Verse 5, walk in wisdom toward those who are outside, redeeming the time. When you walk, you just put one step in front of the other. You just take one step at a time. How many of you know the Christian life is just one step at a time? When you get ahead of that, you get in trouble, don't you? I was thinking about the verse that says, according to your days, so shall your strength be. How many of you are along with me when you say, Lord, this is Monday, I'd like strength for the whole week? No, you don't get strength for the whole week. You get strength for Monday. And when will you get Tuesday's strength? On Tuesday. The Bible says, we walk by faith. And then he says in this passage something very interesting. He says, we walk toward those who are without. What a wonderful picture that is. There are many Christians who think that once you become a Christian, you shut off all relationships with the people in the world and you stay a little bit each day in your holy huddle and you live there for the rest of your time. I don't see that in the Bible. The Lord Jesus associated with sinners, with prostitutes, societal rejects. How are we supposed to win a world if we don't know anybody in the world? How are we going to touch people who don't know Christ if we're never with them? As someone has said, there's no impact without contact. So the Bible doesn't teach that you as a Christian should get over in your little group of other Christians and never talk to anybody who doesn't believe what you believe or live like you live. The Bible says, however, we're to live our lives toward them. In other words, live our lives in such a way that they will see the difference we make. If you're a Christian and you're working in a company where you're the only Christian, I promise you they know it. If you're living at all the Christian life, they watch you. You're to live your life with a difference. And the Bible goes on to tell us a little bit more about how to do that as we move forward. Paul says in this passage that when you walk with wisdom, you do it openly toward those who are outside of the faith. You do your best to be an example for what Christ means to you as you live your life. I can promise you this. The people you work with are watching you every move. Once it becomes apparent you are a Christian, you are on display. an object of curiosity, and they will monitor everything you say and everything you do. And you say, Pastor, I don't like that. Doesn't seem fair. That sounds like living in a fishbowl. I don't want that. Well, that's your problem. It's tough. That's the way it is. When you're a Christian, that's just the way it is. And if you try to live consistently in your own strength, you will fall flat on your face. But the Holy Spirit is here to empower you to live in such a way that environment around you, which is not Christian, causes a contrast to be seen in your life that is amazing. I remember one time when I was a student in Dallas Seminary, I was working for the Illinois California Express. That's a freight company. I don't know if it's still in existence or not, but it was back then. I did a lot of things during the time I was working there. I was a billing clerk for a while. That's where you can make the most money, so I tried to learn how to do that. But I worked a lot on the docks. And you know, the docks of a freight company, that's a good place to find out what the world is all about, I want you to know. I didn't know any Christians there. I knew a lot of union members who were upset with me. If they thought I was working too hard, they'd let me know. If I wasn't taking enough time off for my lunch break, they'd let me know. I'll never forget, one day I was in the truck and a guy came up to me, walked in the truck and he looked at me and he said, Jeremiah, why are you the way you are? Oh, what a question that is. Why are you the way you are? What an opportunity to say, well, because I live for somebody else beside myself. I live for Jesus. The Bible says, be ready with an answer for everyone who asks you concerning your faith. You don't have to open that door to do that. God will open it. And then Paul says, redeem your time. Seize every opportunity, like merchants who were buying up a commodity in the market. This whole business of our walk before the world is so critical. And you say, it isn't fair that my faith should be a determinant in the life of somebody else. It isn't fair, it's just the way it is. That's why our responsibility is so great. I remember reading a story about the Russian writer Maxim Gorky. Gorky was a child when his father died, and he and his mother went to live with his grandparents. His granddad, Gorky recalled, was a religious man, but stern, irritable, and sometimes very cruel. His mother was very religious, but kind and gentle and understanding. Gorky wrote that when he saw his mother and his grandfather kneeling side by side in church, he could not believe that they were praying to the same God. He said there had to be two gods, one cruel and vindictive and the other loving and forgiving. I think sometimes when people see us, they must wonder about our God. Because you see, the way we interact with those outside the faith paints a picture of the God we worship. The Christ they see in you and in me is the only Christ they have, and they will evaluate. Robert Ingersoll, the famous infidel, had a godly aunt to whom he sent a copy of one of his books that were filled with attacking the Bible. He was a terrible man who wrote terrible things about the faith. On the flyleaf of this book, he wrote these words. He said, if all Christians lived like you, this book would never have been written. Ladies and gentlemen, whether we like it or not, we walk our faith toward the world. We're not going to be perfect. 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